0: missing. The devastation is so substantial that many buildings in the capital, Caracas, have still not had any rubble removed, and with each passing hour, hope fades that survivors can still be found. Finley Adams-Brown is a global disaster management coordinator working in the humanitarian aid sector.
1: It's a critical situation already, a country in a region that's depleted on resources, and then add into the midst of that two earthquakes of the likes that haven't been seen for over a century. And also it's the depth of those earthquakes. They're reported as shallow, meaning that energy is far more present than a far deeper one, which the energy may have dissipated. So what that looks like from an impact on infrastructure, hospitals, water, sanitation, etc., is substantial. And the population that are affected, you're looking at half of the Venezuelan population of approximately 30 million, 16 million of those will have felt the impact of the initial earthquakes, but also the tremors felt since.
0: More than 30 international search and rescue teams are working in the rubble, while the US has committed $150 million in aid and is preparing a further package worth hundreds of millions more. With FSN Spotlight, I'm Simon Marks.
2: And the main news again, the top UN representative in Venezuela says officials are procuring 10,000 body bags in anticipation of the death toll climbing from the devastating earthquakes. US President Donald Trump has announced that Washington will meet Iranian negotiators in Doha on Tuesday, and the United States Supreme Court is expected to rule on Tuesday on birthright citizenship, something the US president has petitioned to overturn. That's Feature Story News, Nick Harper reporting.
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4: Welcome. I'm E.G. Marshall. Today's mystery drama is drawn from life. When the curtain rises on this presentation of the Mystery Theater, you will be drawn into that maelstrom that in our lifetime has affected more people than in any century before this, the Holocaust. But we are not here to survey millions. This is one woman's vengeance, an eye for an eye and blood for blood.
5: Carl, I was so worried. You staying out so late and not coming home until morning.
6: I was afraid to.
5: Afraid of me? Your wife? Why didn't you call me?
6: I was afraid the telephone was tapped.
5: Why would they do that?
6: Anna, the past is returning to haunt me. I must be careful. I think I am a marked man.
4: Our mystery drama, The Final Step, was written especially for the Mystery Theater by G. Frederick Lewis and stars Marion Seldes and Roberta Maxwell. I shall return shortly with Act One.
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0: time is now. It is late evening. Fog rolls in across the Jersey meadows. On the turnpike, cars venture carefully, making allowances for vision obscured through their windshields. Up ahead, flares announce an accident. Like an overturned bug, sprawled across the highway, a sedan lies on its roof. An ambulance swings away with its passenger.
1: I'm a medic, ma'am. I'm not a policeman. You don't have to explain anything to me. The trooper behind us will ask all the questions when we get to the hospital.
2: I'm sorry about all this. Are you from Market Street Hospital?
1: Yeah, how'd you know?
2: You're a paramedic with the ambulance service.
1: Do I know you?
2: No, I work at General Hospital. I'm a nurse's aide.
1: No kidding. Yeah, what lousy luck for you. I mean, it's good luck that you're getting out of the wreck. It could have been worse. Did I make the bandage on your arm too tight?
2: No, it's all right. I'm fine.

0: careful. Don't you worry. There. It's all off. Hey. What are those numbers on your arm? What do you know? You mind me asking, what does 18333 mean, huh?
1: It was out. The tattoo I'd hidden for years from everybody except Jacob. Marks no one had ever seen since I'd grown up. They couldn't find anything wrong with me at the hospital, and I called home.
2: You're what?
1: I'm all right, Jacob. I'm all right.
2: I was beginning to get really worried. I was just going to call the police.
1: Yes, you don't have to. I'm right here at General. Come to the emergency entrance. There's a state trooper here. He's going to ask me some questions.
2: Sweetheart, are you sure you're all right?
1: I'm fine. The car is a mess. I can go home as soon as you come to get me.
2: I'll be there in half an hour.
1: Well, hurry, will you, darling?
2: Of course I will. But I'm not going to go so fast on a foggy night to have an accident like some people I know. Oh. How did it happen?
1: I'll tell you the whole story as soon as you get here. Goodbye.
3: Well, I'd like to know the whole story, too. Are you Mrs. Naomi Berger?
1: Yes, I am.
3: Yes, well, my name is Johnson. I'm a state trooper.
1: I know. I can tell by your hat.
3: Well, I'm sorry to have to detain you this late at night, but I have to file this report.
1: My husband won't be here right away. He drives so slowly.
3: Yes, it's not a bad idea. You're pretty lucky, Mrs. Berger. I mean, real lucky, I'd say. Car turned over like that. Now, the doctor tells me a couple of bruises and scratches. Do you think you can remember what happened?
1: Oh, yes. And did you ask the other driver?
3: Well, there was another driver?
1: Well, the man who stopped short in front of me, he caused the whole thing.
3: Well, there was nobody there but you when we got there. What can you tell me?
1: I was behind a car, and he suddenly put on his brakes, and I tried to avoid him, and... Then I'm not exactly sure what happened after that.
3: According to a witness, your car climbed the guardrail and then flipped over.
1: Yes, yes.
3: Well, could you describe the car in front of you that suddenly stopped?
1: I don't think so. It all happened so fast.
3: Well, I don't suppose you saw anything of the license plate, did you?
1: Yes, I did. There were threes in it. And the letter A.
3: The letter A and 33. Now, do you remember any more than that?
1: More than what?
3: Well, do you remember any more numbers or letters on that license plate?
1: What are you talking about?
3: The car in front of you that stopped without warning. You said you saw the letter A and three threes on the plate.
1: I did. I don't know why I said that. When is my husband coming to take me home? I don't want... to say anything until he gets here.
3: I'll tell you what. I won't ask you any more questions tonight. I'll stop by your house tomorrow and we'll go on from there. Is that okay?
1: Yes, yes. I'm all right. I just want to go home.
4: Good morning, Naomi. I thought we'd have breakfast in the garden today.
1: Jacob, you are the sweetest husband. Oh, you made breakfast and everything.
4: The least I could do for an injured wife. How do you feel this morning, darling?
1: Oh, let me have some coffee first, then I'll tell you.
4: Help yourself. And a toast before it gets too cold. Mm. There was a state trooper who phoned earlier. He was to come to see you. I told him you were still asleep. He's coming over this afternoon.
1: Oh.
4: Darling, what is it? You dropped your cup.
1: I don't know what it is. My hand started to shake.
4: After last night, that is not so strange.
1: Oh.
4: But we won't talk about what happened. We'll put it all out of our minds.
1: But I want to talk about it.
4: Are you sure?
1: Yeah. Where's the marmalade?
4: It's right in front of you.
1: Oh.
4: Anyway, the trooper said that I should tell you they were trying to track down the license plate with the letter A and the three threes when he realized he had not asked you the color of the plate, you know, so they could identify which state it was.
1: I never said anything to him about A and three threes.
4: Naomi, could you have said that because, you know...
1: Out of shock, maybe. In the ambulance, this young paramedic saw the A1833 on my arm. Could I have been so confused that I said that about the license plate of the car I almost ran into? I didn't tell you, did I? He was driving that car. Carl Dürer.
4: Naomi makes sense. How could it have been him? Now, I wish you would put all this behind you. It's making you see things, and what is worse, believe them. Now, give it up, sweetheart. Give it all up. What is past is past.
1: I'll never give up. How can I?
4: How could you have seen the face of a man in a car in front of you at night?
1: Oh, Jacob, you just know it. You remember London?
4: What? It was like that? When you spotted him on Waterloo Bridge and he ran away from you?
1: Tonight he knew I was right there behind him.
4: Well, if he did and he stopped short on purpose, well, you might have been killed.
1: The Lord has other plans for me.
4: Don't make it too hard for the Lord to protect you. How many years is it now that you've been following this man?
1: I don't count it in years, Jacob. I count it in lives. My mothers, my fathers, and my sisters. You didn't know them or you wouldn't dream of saying to me, give up.
4: My darling Naomi, they are gone. Death camps, Nazis, crematoria. It is all part of history. It is over now.
1: Not for me. Ever.
4: Well, look at it dispassionately. Let us say that Karl Dürer is here in New Jersey.
1: He is.
4: And you have chased him, hunted him down from Auschwitz to Genoa, to London, to Argentina, to New Jersey.
1: Are you denying it was him?
4: Of course it was. So he is here now, somewhere, in some town or city. Where does he live? Under what name?
1: I have found out before. I can do it again.
4: Why is he diving in front of you on the turnpike at night, or no, it was you behind him?
1: Professor, what point are you making?
4: Naomi, is it not possible it has become an obsession?
1: It is an obsession. I don't deny that. You ask how did he know? I'll answer. When I came out of the hospital after the night shift, there was a car parked ahead of mine. Karl Dürer walked to that car and unlocked it. He turned for a moment and looked at me. Then he got in it and drove off.
4: So that is how the accident happened. You were chasing him. So he recognized you, you say. But he did not know who you were. Maybe somebody from his past, somebody who could identify him.
1: He knows I've seen him before.
4: If the man in the car is the camp doctor who caused the death of your family...
1: Oh, Jacob, don't be so mealy-mouthed. Caused the death. Killed them. Murdered them.
4: If you want now to bring him to justice, you have to stop putting him on his guard by chasing him. Now, we may have to enlist the help of an international lawyer. We have to get enough evidence together to punish him legally.
1: You may have to do it that way, Jacob. I don't have to. All I have to do is follow him until he stands still long enough for me to kill him. Carl, what did you ring for? Don't you have your key? Where have you been?
5: I lost my house key and my key to work.
1: I told you to put them on the same ring with the car keys. Look what time it is.
5: Anna, please. I can't think anymore. Can I have some coffee?
1: Of course. Carl, take your shoes off. Sit in the big chair.
5: This was a bad night for me, Anna.
1: A whole night. And what time is it now? 10 o'clock in the morning and you're not at work. What will Mr. Fuhrman say?
5: What will he say? Carl, I hired you at the recommendation of my foreman, Ernst. Yeah, good work with your fingers assembling the transistors. I made you a section supervisor. We have a small shop here, Carl, and not the shop for work is serious. That's what he will say.
1: What are you talking so crazily for? Mr. Perlman is your friend. Here's the coffee. Drink it slowly. I made it strong. I was so worried. It's not like you not to call me.
5: That's good. I was afraid, Anna.
1: What are you talking about? Afraid of me?
5: No, afraid the telephone was tapped.
1: Somebody listening. What do they know about you to listen? Who is it?
5: Well, that's the problem. I wish I could be sure, but I don't know who they are. Last night, we had our usual game, you know. I left Fritz and Heinz and Ernst about 11 and a little after. I go to my car, and there is this woman getting into her car behind me. And I know her right away.
1: It's not her, is it?
5: Yes, it is. And she knows who I am.
1: The same woman from London and Buenos Aires?
5: The same.
1: How could it be?
5: The same red hair. That moment we looked at each other at night, only an instant. I know her. She knows me.
1: What happened then?
5: Well, she shouts something at me, but I'm in my car and driving away fast, and she follows in her car.
1: She's crazy.
5: We are on the parkway going north away from town. I cannot shake her. She's very close behind me. And suddenly there's a dog. You know how I feel about animals. I pull the brake down not to hit it. The woman is too close. She hits in the back of my car. You know, the bumper is bent, the fender. My neck, it hurts. Well, I stop. She has hit the guardrail and her car is turned over.
1: What did you do?
5: Well, there are no frames. I get back into my car and I can see her crawling out. Then I hear sirens, the police cars. I go as fast as I can, and I keep going.
1: Is that what you were doing? Driving all night?
5: No, not all night. I stop up in Caddy Falls, and I go into a diner and have some coffee.
1: The woman in the accident, was she hurt badly?
5: I told you she was crawling away. So she couldn't be hurt too bad. But it was her fault following me so close like that. I can't have good thoughts about her. She could be from the FBI or Interpol. Anna, they are watching.
1: Still, after all these years.
5: I don't know if there are limitations on what they call war crimes.
1: What crime did you commit? You were like a soldier. You followed orders. A highly respected doctor who helped his country in the prison camp.
5: Yes, you think so. I thought so. But the Russians and the British and the Americans and the Israelis, so they don't think so.
1: I thought when we finally came to America, we could live new lives and the past would be dead, buried forever.
5: Oh, I almost forgot. One good thing did happen in all this horror, and I'm proud of myself at least for that.
1: Ah, what happened?
5: The dog that ran out in front of the car I told you. Well, I didn't hit him. Poor little thing out late at night. You see so many dead little animals on the highways, run over by thoughtless people. It could make you cry.
6: I think you're getting the drift of where all this is leading. This is no mere tale of retribution or revenge. It involves a crime of war. All societies, it's been said, are capable of committing war atrocities. So who are we to cast the first stone? I shall continue our account of Naomi's pursuit of such a criminal when I return shortly with Act Two.
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4: A volunteer nurse's aide who has suffered the loss of her family in the Nazi extermination camp of Auschwitz some 35 years ago has made it her mission in life to bring the prison doctor responsible for the murders to justice and has pursued his shadow across two continents.
5: This is the incomprehensible position I find myself in. Me, Karl Dürer, graduate of the Medical Academy at Dresden, honored in Stuttgart and Berlin for outstanding genetic research. I conducted bona fide medical experiments at Auschwitz. They don't believe that. I was never a Nazi. They don't believe that. So for years, I've been on the run. It is unjust. This creature with the red hair, she must have survived somehow. What does she want from me?
6: Naomi. Naomi, there's a man from the police here to see you. She will be right down.
7: I'm sorry I couldn't get here yesterday. You're her husband?
6: I always forget to introduce myself. Jacob Berger.
7: Here, let's see. Oh, you teach classical literature and German history at the junior college, huh?
6: You know a great deal about me.
7: And your wife does volunteer work at General Hospital.
6: In the laboratory, not with the patients. But why such an investigation, Mr. Johnson?
7: Well, sir, Mrs. Berger narrowly escaped with her life, so naturally we check everybody and everything.
8: Good morning, I forgot your name?
7: Oh, Johnson, Mrs. Berger.

0: I get the impression that the police believe there's something suspicious in my wife's actions and she's being accused of something.
1: Well, sir, we have two eyewitness accounts, Mrs. Berger, of which I'd like to check with you. Witness one told us that a gentleman alone got into a car opposite the General Hospital at 11:10 the night before last, that you were parked behind him. The witness was passing along the sidewalk when you shouted from your car, Mrs. Berger, "I'll get you yet." The man drove off, and you started your vehicle and drove off after him.
0: Homie, what is this?
2: Jacob, it's false. No,
1: the second eyewitness account was given to me personally at the Turnpike toll booth by the attendant on duty. He told me that on the night in question, a woman with red hair followed a blue sedan, which had just passed, and asked the attendant if that car had taken the service road or continued along the turnpike.
2: And because this woman had red hair, you are saying it was me?
1: No, ma'am. I'm asking, was it you?
0: I think, Mr. Johnson, before this questioning goes any further, my wife ought to have legal advice.
1: Well, you're entitled. But I'd like you to accompany me now to the police station so that the two eyewitnesses could make positive identification.
0: My wife would be happy to comply, but I think in this case also she is entitled to consult legal counsel.
1: I can't deny you that, sir, either. Give us a call tomorrow, will you? Or have your attorney call and we'll arrange for the witnesses. Now, in the meantime, I must warn you, Mrs. Berger, not to leave town. Good day to you. Tomorrow, don't forget. So long, folks.
2: Do we have to get ourselves a lawyer?
0: I don't know. You were very foolish. After all these years, to betray yourself like that, shouting threats into the street.
2: It was just too much to see him so close like that.
0: But why didn't you tell me the truth?
2: I did, but I didn't tell you all of it. Jacob, I feel we are at the end of the trail. We've talked about this so often, but he's here now. He must be living in this area and working here. Now we should put the main plan into operation.
0: That plan?
2: You don't have to be part of it, Jacob, if you don't wish to be. We agreed on that. I always said that when the time comes and you can't go the final step, I'll let you out. I'll do it alone.
0: No, we are in this together. Everything. The final step included. When I married you, your mother and father and your sister Lisa became my mother and father and sister. I want Carl Giro to pay the ultimate price as much as you do. He's had the luck to escape for a long time. I think it is over.
3: Hannah, luck will not always be mine. How much longer can I escape this woman with the red hair?
2: There is a way.
3: To be rid of her. Forever.
2: Face her. Find her. Speak to her. Ask her why for the last 15 years. Is that when we were in London 15 years ago? Why does she follow you? What does she want? If instead of running from her, Carl, as if you had done something wrong, as if you were guilty of something, you spoke together.
3: Anna, you don't know what you're talking about. I can't do that.
2: Why not? What did you do wrong? So you were a doctor in a prison camp. It wasn't by choice. You were conscripted. They wanted an expert in genetics. You treated everyone who was sick.
3: Well, I did what I was ordered.
2: Were you ordered something so terrible you have to be running all your life?
3: No, Anna, it's the unspoken part of my life. You've been wise enough not to ask me what I did and why after the war I had to give up being a doctor and why I disappeared from Germany for so long. And then, when I finally wrote you under a new name from London, you came and joined me and never asked me why. Ask me nothing now also.
2: You know what I'm going to tell that state trooper, don't you?
0: Yes, just exactly how much.
2: I prayed last night, Jacob.
0: So did I.
2: I said to Mama and Papa and Lisa, now is almost the end of the trail. Did you make the phone calls?
0: Yeah, two newspapers.
2: How did you say it?
0: Well, I told them who we were, that you were going to the police station today to give information about a Nazi prison camp doctor.

0: that here in our small town in New Jersey, a murderer lives among us.
1: Perfect.
2: Well, good day, folks. Oh, I'm sorry we have to meet out here, but space is at a premium today. I understand you wish to change your story, Mrs. Berger?
1: No, not change. Add to it. I did recognize the man who got into the car in front of me when I left the hospital that night. And I did follow him. I wanted to know where he lived. Mr. Johnson, he is a murderer.
2: I see. So you ran into him deliberately?
1: No, that was an accident, just as I told you. His name is... was Dr. Carl Dürer.
2: Mm-hmm. And you have a basis for your accusation of murder?
1: I was there when he killed three people, if that's what you mean.
2: This happened recently?
1: A long time ago.
2: And did you report it?
1: No, I didn't.
2: Well, why not?
0: No, you see, what my wife has not made clear is that this Dr. Dürer performed medical experiments, so-called, in a Nazi prison camp, which resulted in the death of her father and mother and twin sister. Well, who was she to report this to?
1: The man is a Nazi. Do I have to say any more?
2: I'm afraid you'll have to tell me a great deal more, Mrs. Berger.
1: Carl, is that you?
3: Yes, I'm home, Anna. Oh, I'll get the phone.
1: No, don't answer it. Don't answer it, please, Carl.
3: Why not?
1: It's been ringing all day, since you went to work.
3: Why don't you answer the phone? This is too stupid.
1: Carl, please.
3: Hello. Hello. Who is this? Who is this? Who are you?
1: It was one of them, wasn't it?
3: Has this been going on all day?
1: Horrible.
3: He called me a Nazi murderer.
1: That's why I stopped answering the phone. Didn't you see the morning paper?
3: No.
1: Here. Look. On the front page.
3: Anna, please, you read it.
1: A murderer in our midst. Mrs. Naomi Berger accuses Carl Dürer of being a Nazi torturer at Auschwitz, the infamous Nazi extermination camp of World War II. The wife of Jacob Berger, professor of German history, made a statement today at police headquarters denouncing...
3: Stop it!
1: All day, people have been calling here. They look us up in the telephone book. What are we going to do?
3: We have to go away.
1: Where can we go, Carl? You must stand up to this woman. See her. Go there. What do you have to fear? It's all lies. Make her believe you, this Mrs. Jacob Berger.
3: And it's no use. The authorities will come, and they won't listen either. Yes, I performed experiments under orders. Of course people die. They would have died anyway. I put them to sleep. Wasn't it a better death than being shot or gassed like the others?
1: You could be accused of murdering, like it says.
3: Anna, I have got to go out. I'm going to find that woman. I am going to face her, as you say. Oh, where's the telephone book?
1: Where it always is, next to the telephone.
3: Yes. Yes, here it is. It's like any other name. Now, what is her husband's name? Jacob.
1: Yes, Jacob.
3: Yes, Jacob Berger.
1: Who are you calling?
3: Mrs. Jacob Berger. I am going to tell her that Dr. Carl Dürer is on his way over to pay her a house call.
1: Don't go over there, Carl, yet.
3: Oh, Mrs. Berger? This is Carl Dürer.
1: No, Carl, no.
3: Just a moment, please. Anna, please.
1: If you are determined to see her, don't warn her when you're coming. Suppose she has some police with her when you get there. Do as I say, Carl. Hang up.
3: You're right. For a change, I will be the hunter, and she, the hunted. Let her wonder what I am going to do next.
4: It has often been said that the mills of the gods grind slowly, yet they grind exceeding small. In other words, the reward of patience is justice. Naomi Berger sees no evidence that patience would even ultimately redress wrongs, so she herself has decided to play Nemesis, a most dangerous game. I shall return shortly with Act 3.
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9: The following is a reenactment of a scene that never happened.
10: When I told the fat man that I lost the letters of transit, I thought it was having a heart attack.
11: Sure. Do you know the warning signals of a heart attack?
10: Well, sure, Rick. Well, no, Rick.
11: Then listen and get it once. A pain in the center of your chest may spread to a shoulder, your neck, or an arm. May feel dizzy, nauseous, sweaty. If it lasts 2 minutes or longer, get emergency help right away. Got it?
10: Sure, Rick. Rick?
11: Yeah, shoot.
10: Well, the fat man was mad when I called the ambulance. He said it wasn't a heart attack, but me giving him indigestion.
11: That's common enough. A lot of heart attack victims say there's nothing wrong. Want to think it'll go away. Your American Heart Association has the information on heart attack. So get them on the phone. They're fighting for your life.
10: But, Rick, the fat man did have indigestion.
11: I'm feeling a little queasy myself.
10: Well, did I make a mistake, Rick?
11: Aside from being born, you mean? No.
4: When you consider a woman who has waited 30 years to confront the very doctor who assisted the infamous Dr. Mengele by the injection of phenolic acid, benzene, or air, which killed in seconds, when you consider she watched her mother, father, and sister die that way, the way of human guinea pigs, when you consider all that, perhaps you can understand Naomi's feelings at this moment.
1: He's coming here. I know it, Jacob. I know he's coming.
12: What did he say on the phone just now?
1: He said, Mrs. Berger, this is Carl Durer. And then I heard a woman's voice say, Carl, don't. And then he said, just a moment, please. And then they talked. He had his hand over the receiver. Then he hung up. Jacob, he saw the newspaper story. He swallowed the bait. He's coming because he has to silence me. But he doesn't know who I am. I could be related to any of the thousands of deaths. Are you ready, Jacob?
12: The car has gas in it, and it is standing right by the back door.
1: The hypodermic?
12: Everything is laid out on the kitchen table.
1: But not all of them. Only one. The other two should be in your briefcase.
12: Don't worry, they are.
1: Now, where will you be standing when he comes through the door?
12: Right there, just as we planned.
1: The hammer? You have the hammer?
12: I have it. I'm looking at my wife, planning this so matter-of-factly, and I don't know you.
1: Yes, you do. The final step. We've always talked about it. It has to be. There's no other way. Who would do it for us?
12: The courts.
1: Oh, bring him to court. You think he would answer charges in a court?
12: What time is it? Maybe he won't come.
1: He'll come. He'll have to. He has to know who I am. What evidence do I have? How safe is he? What do I know?
12: Suppose he carries a pistol. Have you considered that?
1: Why do you think I am answering the door? And you are standing behind it with a hammer in your hand. Oh, let him come now. That's him. The ring of authority.
12: Are you going to answer it? Open the door before he goes away.
1: And the hammer?
12: I told you that I have it, you see?
1: All right.
12: No, wait.
1: What for?
12: If he has got a gun, warn me.
1: I'm coming!
13: Mrs. Berger?
1: Yes?
13: Is your husband home?
1: I'm afraid not.
13: I am Carl Durer.
3: I think you wish to talk to me. May I come in?
1: I have been waiting for you to call on me. Please come in. Go right ahead. Into the living room.
12: Did I kill him?
1: No, he's still breathing. You did fine. Help me move him so I can close the door. All right, then we'll drag him into the kitchen.
12: About the injections, will you do it or should I?
1: I'll show you how to do it, Jacob. Don't worry.
12: He's coming too. How is he going to react when he is fully conscious?
1: His mind will be fairly clear, but he'll have no power over his body. He'll be able to talk slowly, but overall he'll be very weak and defenseless, just like his victims at Auschwitz.
3: Where am I?
1: You are in the kitchen of my house. I introduce myself to you, Dr. Dürer. I am Naomi Berger, and this is my husband, Jacob.
3: What have you given me? Why do I feel so weak?
1: Don't you recognize it, Herr Doctor? You used so much of it. It is the same drug you gave my mother and father and sister many years ago to quiet them. So that when you were quite ready to administer...
3: You are mistaking me for someone else.
1: I thought as a genetic scientist you would like to experience this sensation firsthand.
3: I can't move.
1: But perhaps it is not entirely the drug. Perhaps you are paralyzed with fear. 3 doses tonight. 1 for my mother. 1 for my father. And 1 for my sister, Lisa.
3: Why do you accuse me of these things?
1: Because I was there. I was in that hospital. The 4 of us. I saw with my own eyes. I saw your Dr. Mengele say to you, Carl, take care of these biologically inferior specimens. So it was time for the second treatment, and you injected the specimens. Martha, father, and Lisa.
3: No, you're wrong. I was not a cab doctor at Auschwitz.
1: But then it was time for lunch, and you said to me, little girl, wait there. So your father and sister will see you when they wake up. And then you went to lunch.
3: That was not me. You are mistaken. It was someone else.
1: Only I knew they would never wake up, and for some reason I wasn't weak. I was strong, and I ran away and I hid.
12: Naomi, is it time for the next injection?
1: No, not yet.
3: Redhead! You are the redhead!
1: Can you remember now, Herr Dürer? 15 years ago... 20. I never forgot you, Herr Dürer. Everything is fine, Jacob. All in order. I'll help you carry the doctor to the car.
3: Where are we?
12: We have traveled 1.5 hours. You have been asleep.
3: How am I going to die?
12: 2 injections, 15 minutes apart.
3: Doing this does not bother you, huh? What are you, a teacher?
12: I teach the classics, German.
3: Yes, literature. I am not a beast. I am not inhuman.
12: Perhaps not now, but then you lost touch with reality. Those were human beings you experimented with.
3: I was a doctor, highly qualified.
12: Do you know what the word conscience means?
3: I know what the word duty means. An order is an order, and it must be obeyed. You believe that I would be here today if I had disobeyed?
12: You would have been here with a clear conscience.
3: Conscience? He says the only word you know.
12: Can you move your arms or hands, Dr. Dürer?
3: No. My body will not obey me. I couldn't even spit in your eye.
12: Then you will have no difficulty in holding still while I roll up your right sleeve.
1: Oh, Carl, I've been so worried.
14: Mrs. Dürer?
1: Yeah, yes.
2: I'm State Trooper Johnson. Now, these keys were found on the turnpike a few days ago. I traced one to the Acme Transistor Corporation, where I believe Mr. Durer works. Now, I spoke to a Mr. Perlman.
1: My husband's boss, yes.
2: May I come in?
1: Excuse me. I was expecting my husband.
2: Well, Mr. Perlman identified one of the keys as from a locker of your husband's.
1: The other one is our front door key. Carl lost them.
2: Well, may I ask, is your husband in good health?
1: Is something wrong?
2: Well, he wasn't at work, and Mr. Perlman said he's been absent a lot lately.
1: You sound like a sympathetic man, and I'm going to tell you something. Last night, Carl was very upset.
2: Because his name was in the newspaper?
1: Yes. He said he had to talk to that woman who said he was a Nazi. And he went out to talk to her. And he hasn't come back home yet.
0: It is all over. I hid the body in a cave by the reservoir.
14: Did anyone see you?
0: No. I pulled the car off the turnpike. When I walked back to it, I did not turn the lights on until I was on the road coming home. No one saw me.
14: So, it's done. The final step.
0: I do not share your feeling of relief. The hypodermics are in the briefcase.
14: What did he say in the end? Did he confess? Did he weep and grovel like so many of them did?
0: He just went to sleep. I'll take these hypodermics and wash them out.
14: I know it's late, Jacob. Would you like something to eat?
0: I do not think I could ever get food past my lips. You can pour me a whiskey. I'll be back in a moment.
14: Oh, hello?
15: Mrs. Berger?
14: Yes, this is she.
15: This is Trooper Johnson. I know it's very late, but something important has just developed, and I have to talk to you, ma'am.
14: Well, come on over. We're still up. I'll leave the light on outside.
15: Oh, good. I'll be there in 5 minutes.
14: All right. Jacob, come here quickly.
0: What is it? Who is that on the telephone?
14: Our friend Johnson, that state trooper. He's going to be here in 5 minutes.
0: Oh, my Lord.
14: Now, put the briefcase in the upstairs closet with my nurse's aide uniform. Are the instruments clean?
0: Yes, yes. Oh, how could they have found him so quickly?
14: Now, remember, you were here all evening. Put your slippers on. Go sit on the sofa. Open a book.
2: Mr. and Mrs. Berger, I am going to dispense with the apologies for the lateness of the hour. Now, I've been to see the wife of Carl Durer. He left home to come here, Mrs. Berger. Now, did you see him?
14: No, I can't say I did.
2: At no time today has Carl Durer been to see either of you?
14: But Jacob and I have been here alone all evening.
2: I see. I haven't yet informed Mrs. Durer, so I shall ask you to keep this to yourselves for the present. 2 hours ago, in the Reservoir District, Carl Durer was discovered, run over, on the turnpike, dead. Now, he was apparently hit by some vehicle.
0: You think he was walking along the highway and he was hit by a car?
2: Well, he's been taken to the morgue, and after a thorough examination, we ought to be able to pinpoint the cause of his death. I'd better go now and inform Mrs. Durer.
0: He suspects us.
14: They're going to find traces of the poison in him. I don't understand how, after those injections, he could get up and walk to the turnpike. It was the identical phenolic acid he used on Mother and Father and Lisa. It is just beyond me.
0: Naomi.
14: You told me you left him hidden in a cave by the reservoir. But that's over a mile from the main road. Jacob, what happened?
0: Naomi, I could not do it. I did not inject anything lethal at all. I started to roll up his sleeve. I took out the hypo and he passed out. Fear, shock, or what remained from the original tranquilizer, I do not know. I pulled him out of the car. I propped him against a tree and I drove off. I knew he would wake up sometime. I'm sorry, Naomi.
14: You didn't do it.
0: I couldn't. I could not take that final step.
14: Oh, my dear Jacob. How could I have asked it of you? He must have come to and started to walk home, and somebody else. He could have been blinded by headlights. Oh, Jacob. All these years, and we never punished him.
0: Isn't it enough that we brought him to the edge of death?
4: We who live by principles to maintain a peaceful society cannot bring ourselves to fight fire with fire, death with death, as did Naomi in her pursuit of a 30-year-old murder. Unhappily, as long as humans are capable of inhumanity, we are destined to live in an armed camp. That appears to be man's fate. I shall return shortly with some closing words.
16: Before Shogun, in a Japan of warring clans and star-crossed lovers, there was the glorious saga, Shikai. Shikai, the beautiful and violent epic of a warrior monk trained in a thousand ways to kill. And the radiant noblewoman whose passion for him defies all tradition. Shikai, the Japan you will always remember. In the Jove paperback you will never forget.
17: 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Pour on the crap.

0: 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Ours.
1: 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Put on the snap. Pour on the snap.
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7: None have defined man's nature better than Rudyard Kipling. He observed the struggle between the law-abiding and the lawless and translated it into the law of the jungle. Now this is the law of the jungle, he wrote. As old and as true as the sky. And the wolf that shall keep it may prosper, but the wolf that shall break it must die. Our cast included Marion Seldes, Roberta Maxwell, Norman Rose, and Earl Hammond. The entire production was under the direction of Hyman Brown. This is E.G. Marshall, inviting you to return to our Mystery Theater for another adventure in the macabre. Until next time, pleasant dreams.
8: 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The City Rock Collection, an installation, boulders in a nest of rose bushes and thorn shrub, appears in the usual grassy patches, once held down by crows and cackling human bodies, fidgeting with rolling papers and radio dials. Wrapping in the respite of sunshine and branches, the silhouette an echo of Cascadian skyline falling and rising in curves and points at flashes of mockery, a landscape crushed by the albatross landing of stones thrown at the already stoned. A traveling carnival of attempt interrupts the green horizon in tragic monument to misspent intent. From amidst the parable of bramble on edge rises an idea. We are all rolling and smoking and high, looking down on smokestack and barge. The whole story tells itself. Our reflection in the signs of the deaf economy, an unyielding and aloof parabola, obvious in the geography of rocks and hard-won graces.

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I don't want you blonde. 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

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And like this.

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2: Hello, Hilltop. My name is Nick Kennedy, and this is the KTQA concert calendar for June 1st through June 14th, 2026. And I didn't have enough time to think of something silly or fun to say here, so here's my recipe for red beans and rice. This is enough to feed about 4 to 5 people or 2 Nick Kennedys. I'm a fat dude who loves to eat, sue me. Anyway, here are the ingredients. 1 pound of dried small red beans. 3 or 4 links of andouille sausage. 1 bell pepper, 1 onion. 3 or 4 ribs of celery, 4 cups of unsalted chicken stock, 2 to 3 tablespoons of neutral oil, 2 or 3 cloves of crushed garlic, 2 teaspoons of smoked paprika, 1 teaspoon each of cayenne, thyme, and oregano, 1/2 teaspoon each of onion powder, garlic powder, and ground 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Now, the night before you start cooking, soak the beans in a big bowl of water in the fridge overnight. 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Add your neutral oil to a large pot. I like to use a 6-quart Dutch oven for this, and set the heat to medium. Brown your andouille and remove when it's all cooked, leaving as much of the oil behind as you can. That is tasty stuff. With the heat still on, fry your onion, bell pepper, and celery in that oil. Add the crushed garlic, turn down the heat a little bit, and stir, stir, stir. Do not burn your garlic! After everything is nice and fragrant, add your spice mixture and stir, stir, stir again. Do not burn your spices! And after your kitchen starts smelling amazing, dump in the drained beans, chicken stock, and bay leaves. Crank the heat up until it starts to boil, and then add the andouille back in. Reduce everything down to a low simmer, stir some more, and cover. If you want to add some canned chilies, now is the time to do it. And every 30 minutes or so, uncover, stir, and check. After about 1.5 hours or so, the beans should be nice and soft, and at that point, crush some of the beans with your stirring spoon in that pot, stir it all up again, and let it cook for probably another 45 minutes to as much as 1.5 hours, or as long as you want, really. If it looks too watery, take the lid off for the rest of the cooking time. If it looks too thick, just add a little bit of water and keep the lid on. And at this point, start cooking your rice. Rice cookers are amazing. Please get one if you don't already have one. 1.5 cups of rice will be just enough for this entire batch. Once everything in the pot looks perfect and the rice is done, clean and slice your scallions, salt your red beans slowly and carefully. Yes, salt to taste at the end. And serve over rice with fresh scallions on top. That's some f***ing delicious food right there. Nice, classic American cuisine. Anyway, enough about food. Let's talk about who's playing in Tacoma over the next couple weeks, shall we? On Wednesday the 3rd at Jazz Bones, Kendall Lujan with Danny Rose. Doors at 7, show at 8. That is 21 and over. On Thursday the 4th at the Spanish Ballroom, the Talbert Brothers are playing at 8 p.m. with doors opening at 7. If you had tickets for their postponed event on April 2nd, those tickets will be honored. This show is all ages. On Friday the 5th at the Java Jive, Mike Votava is playing from 7 to 9 p.m. with karaoke afterwards. That show is 21 and over. At the Spanish Ballroom, Lawn Darts, No Leaders Please, Dearest Ones, I Can't Help Looking Down, and Concrete Island. Doors at 6:30, show at 7, that one is all ages. On Saturday the 6th at the airport, Diesel Boy is coming through town celebrating the 30th anniversary of their debut album, Cock Rock. Get off my back, FCC. The album literally has a rooster on the cover. 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At the Spanish Ballroom, a ska show. 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On Sunday the 7th at the airport, it's the Sunday Jazz Sesh with Rich Wetzel's Grooving Higher Orchestra. 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At Jazz Bones, Nathan James with Mad Kelly, A.O. 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And let's see, on Tuesday the 9th at Jazz Bones, Austin Brown with Jeffrey East. 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
5: This is Bill Goodwin, inviting all you servicemen and women to enjoy another pleasant visit with George Burns and Gracie Allen, our tenor Jimmy Cash, and Felix Mills and his orchestra. 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Gracie and her neighbor, Mrs. Morton, are no exception. $1.20 is bid. How about $1.25?
7: $1.30.
5: The little lady bids $1.30. How about $1.35?
7: $1.40.
5: The little lady says $1.40. How about $1.45?
7: $1.50.
5: $1.50. How about $1.55?
7: $1.60.
5: Sold to the lady for $1.60.
7: Gracie, why do you keep digging?
6: Oh, Blanche, that man on the platform doesn't scare me just because he's got a hammer in his hand. I've outbid him every time.
8: $1.60 for the coffee grinder wasn't bad, but you certainly paid a big price for that bedspread.
6: Yeah, that was a mistake. You see, I bought that for Tootsie Sagwell. I thought at last I was getting her a handsome man.
8: By getting her a bedspread?
6: Well, when the man said with puffs, how did I know he didn't mean Sonny?
5: Pardon me, ladies. The articles you bought this afternoon come to exactly $40.
8: Oh, good grief. I didn't know we bought that much. I'm almost broke, Gracie.
6: Me too. Mr. Auctioneer, just send us the bill the first of the month.
5: Oh, sorry. This is a cash sheet. Can't pay. You shouldn't have bid.
6: Can't pay? My good man, have you a blank check on the Southeast branch of the Northwest Canadian Farmers and Merchant Banking and Trust Company?
5: Yes.
6: You have? Blanche, that usually stops them.
5: I'll hold your things until 7 o'clock. If you aren't here with the money, they'll be sold. Bye, Doug.
6: Oh, gee, we don't want to lose those wonderful antiques. Guess there's only one thing to do, Blanche. You ask your husband for 20, and I'll ask my husband for 20.
8: All right. But let's face it, Gracie, getting $20 out of our husbands is going to be like pulling their teeth.
6: Yeah. Well, come along, Dr. Cowan.
8: Coming, Dr. Beecham.
6: The car's in the garage, Barry. George is home.
8: So Harry. Do you think George will give you the $20, Gracie?
6: Oh. Yeah, I've got a system that never fails. Harry. I tell him how sweet he is, handsome, and smart.
8: That's the system I use on Harry. And then if that fails, I slug him with a bowl.
6: Oh, my goodness, I've never laid a bowl on George. Except to cut his hair.
8: Well, just so you get the 20, I'll catch with you later.
9: Hello, honey.
6: But, Johnny, what are you doing here?
9: Johnny?
6: Oh, it's you, George. I thought you were Johnny Weissmuller.
9: Really?
6: Well, yeah. Of course, now that my eyes are used to this light, I see it was a silly mistake. You're a much younger man.
9: Oh, I'm not so much younger than Weissmuller. Am I?
6: Well, right now, you look like 20 to me.
9: I do?
6: Yeah, you have a much better figure than Weissmuller, too. He thinks he's so much going around pounding on his chest. Now, your chest looks like it's really been pounded. You're my big, strong, handsome, generous ape man.
9: Gracie, whenever you flatter me like this, you usually wind up asking for money.
6: Really? Do you usually give it to me?
9: Yes.
6: You're my big,
9: strong... All right. That's enough.
6: Is that $20 worth already?
9: What do you want $20 for?
6: Well, I thought...
9: Don't tell me you want to buy some more of those stupid antiques you've been lugging home from those ducks.
6: Don't tell you that, huh?
9: Well, because I wouldn't give you a penny. Look at this house. Turns, umbrella stand, coffee grinder, deadbolt.
6: All of which I make into useful articles of furniture, George. Now, yesterday I brought home an old brass coffee pot and made it into a table lamp.
9: Well, what became of the table lamp we had?
6: I made that into a tea kettle.
9: What happened to our tea kettle?
6: I made that into a flower pot.
9: And the flower pot?
6: That's now a darling little radio.
9: What's become of the little radio we had?
6: Well, I ought to have something to boil water in.
9: Why didn't you use the table lamp?
6: Oh, George, now you're being silly.
9: Yes, I'm very silly. What antiques did you buy today?
6: Oh, something we'll be needing, dear. I bought a baby bed.
9: A baby bed? Now, of all the silly things. A
6: baby bed?
9: You mean we're going to have some use for a baby bed?
6: We certainly are, darling.
9: But it's too good to sit down. When do you expect to start using this baby bed?
6: Just as soon as I can make it into a coffee table.
9: Oh, nuts. That's all we need yet. An antique baby bed made into an antique coffee table.
6: Come in.
9: I don't want that piece of junk around the house.
10: Oh, excuse me. Did I step into the middle of a family tiff?
9: Oh, hello, Bill. Trying to convince my wife that it's silly to keep a useless old broken down antique around the house if you ought to get rid of it.
10: George, where'll you go?
9: You're a scream, Willie. I'm going upstairs.
6: Oh, Bill, now you've made him mad, and I never will get the 20 I need. Maybe I borrowed it from you?
10: Sure, Gracie. I can let you have 20.
6: Oh, you're a sweet
10: girl. Oh, I'm glad to do it. I sure 20's enough. You can have 40 if you want.
6: Well, Bill, will you lend me the $20? George wouldn't give me a cent.
10: With you, Gracie, I really haven't got it. Besides, if George doesn't give you any money, you can't pay it back.
6: Can't pay it back? My good man, have you a blank check on the Southeast branch of the Northwest Canadian Farmers and Merchants Banking and Trust Company?
10: Yes.
6: I must find a new bank.
5: Jimmy Cash, our young tenor, sings to you the romantic ballad, It Could Happen to You.

0: God, Gabriel, can't you think of some way I can get $20 from George?
1: Well, why don't you wait till he goes to sleep and take the money out of his billfold?
0: Oh, no, he'd wake up.
1: Oh, not if you were real quiet.
0: Oh, yes, he would. I'd have to turn him on his back to get to the inside pocket of his nightgown.
1: Dixie, you mean he sleeps on that little round tummy of his?
0: Oh, yes. You see, his feet and his head kind of balance, and with just a little start, he can rock himself to sleep.
1: Let's get pretty seasick in an earthquake.
0: Yeah. Well, you see, Bill, the trouble is that I don't dare tell George what the $20 is for. If he finds out it's to pay for antiques, he'll have a fit.
1: Here he comes downstairs. Tracy, I'll see you a little later. I'm going to run down to the cigar store.
0: Oh, George, before you go, can I have that $20?
1: What's it for?
0: $2.10 would be all right. Or $4.05.
1: What's it for?
0: Oh, you can give me $5.04.
1: What's the $20 for?
0: Oh, 3 sixes and a two.
1: Gracie, I'm not giving you any money until you tell me what you want it for.
0: You're not?
1: No.
0: Oh. Well, so long, dear.
1: So long.
0: Oh, wait a minute, George.
1: Oh, yes. I got to kiss goodbye.
0: No, you forgot to give me the $20.
1: What's it for?
0: Oh, it's so long, dear.
1: Oh, no.
0: Oh, there's a man for you. If I had my way, there wouldn't be any men in this world. Just women and children.

brothers and sisters, and sisterettes. The good Deacon Jones sends his deepest regrets, Elder, to the members of the flock who are new around here.

0: Gracie, don't...
1: Excuse me, Bill. Come in.
2: Good afternoon, Mrs. Burns.
1: Hello, Mr. Postman.
2: Why, Mrs. Burns, there's a frown on your pretty little face today. Have you been fooled by the fickle finger of fate?
1: No. I'm just upset because my husband wouldn't give me any money.
2: The brute. He doesn't realize how lucky he is to have you. I wish you were my wife, Mrs. Burns. We could make such beautiful music together.
1: Mr. Postman, you mustn't say things like that.
2: We could have such a wonderful married life. We'd just sit around all day and make one another laugh.
1: Mr. Postman, please, I'm happily married. You don't realize what you're saying.
2: Oh, forgive me. I lost my head. I'm such an impetuous boy. Well, goodbye, Mrs. Burns. Remember, keep smiling.
0: Hey, you know, Sam, I think the postman's got a crush on you, Gracie.
1: Oh, he doesn't mean anything. He's got... Oh, here comes Glance up the walk. Maybe your husband gave you enough money for both of us. Come in, Glance. Did Harry give you the money?
3: No, I couldn't get a cent out of my old goat of a husband.
1: Yeah, well, I couldn't get any out of mine either.
4: Hello, Miss Morton.
5: Oh, hello, Bill.
1: Bill, I'll bet when you get married, your wife won't have this trouble.
4: She's darn right she won't. My wife's going to have everything. Two or three cars, jewelry, fur coats, expensive clothes, and more money than she can possibly spend.
5: Gee, when are you going to get married?
4: Just as soon as I find a girl who's got all that.
5: Well, Gracie, what are we going to do? We haven't got the money there by 7 o'clock. That auctioneer will sell everything.
1: Yeah, I know. And that's that wonderful antique. That big, beautiful chest with Napoleon's picture on it.
5: And that bust of Shakespeare. And that great big figure of Hercules.
1: Yeah. Oh, I especially wanted that to put in our bedroom. And then, when George is away on a business trip or something, and I'm lonesome for him, I could just look at that figure of Hercules, and it would remind me of our honeymoon.
5: Did you?
1: Yes. The man who owned the hotel where we stayed was built just like that.
5: Oh, Gracie, why do our husbands have to be such pipewads?
1: Yeah. You'd never know George is the same man who wrote me those passionate love letters.
5: George wrote passionate love letters before we were married.
1: I put them right here in the desk drawer. There, now, listen to this, George. Dearest Funny Bunny.
5: Funny Bunny?
1: Well, he has lots of names for his funny bunny, cheese things, lollipop pies.
5: Do tell me more.
1: Well, no, the other ones were just silly.
5: Oh, I see.
1: Dearest Funny Bunny, tonight as I think of you, my heart beats like a dynamo in my bosom. I am all a tingle with the electricity of love. Well, Frank, what do you think of that?
5: Wonderful. Too bad he had a short circuit later on.
1: Mort, until I heard from you today, there was no sunshine in my life. I was on the verge of leaving my hotel and wandering through the streets, but your sweet letter came in time. Thanks for the $20.
5: Now I recognize the style.
1: Well, you know something, Blanche? I ought to leave this letter around so George could see it. That would remind him how sweet he used to be.
5: I see an idea. Where would he be sure to see?
1: Well, let's see now. When he comes home after a hard day at the office, he usually makes a beeline for the rise.
5: He does?
1: Yes. So I'll leave it in the bread box.
5: I think I'd just leave it here on the table, Gracie.
1: Yes.
5: Oh, all right, then.
0: Gracie. Hey, Gracie. You get your desk. Probably a note from me here on the table. Wait a minute. This envelope is addressed to Gracie. Here is Funny Bunny. Dynamo in my bosom. Electricity of love. Thanks for the $20. Holy smoke. So that's what she wanted, the $20.
6: Gracie, it's got a gigolo.
7: Gracie,
4: Felix Mills, Miss Dorothy. Here, Kentucky.

0: Well, George found a love letter addressed to Gracie asking her for money. Now, he doesn't remember that he wrote it himself about 10 years ago, so he thinks Gracie is being pursued by a gigolo. Meanwhile, Gracie is on the telephone having her own troubles with the auctioneer.
1: But I'm trying to get that $20 for you, Mr. Auctioneer. No, please don't call my husband for it. My goodness, if he knew I bought all those antiques, he'd be furious.
2: Gracie.
1: Oh, I'll have to hang up now. I hear my husband coming. Goodbye.
2: Gracie, I found out who you wanted that $20 for.

0: desperate place. It's mobbed with women. They bid against each other.
1: This guy must be the new Van Johnson. Tracy, what made you start a thing like this?
0: Well, yours is your fault.
1: My fault?
0: You told me to find myself a hobby.
1: Well, that's a fine hobby.
0: Well, would you rather have me play bridge like the other women?
1: I certainly would.
0: Oh, Judge, you're just prejudiced. Oh, why don't you come along with me tonight? You'd enjoy it.
1: Me?
0: Well, certainly. He's got the bust of Shakespeare, and he's got the figure of Hercules, and he's
1: I don't want to hear anymore. I'll see you later.
0: Oh, my goodness. Never saw a man so dead set against Auntie. Well, I still got to get that $20 somehow. Come in.
2: Hello again, Mrs. Burns. I was so excited when I was here before, I forgot to give you your mail.
0: Oh, Mr. Postman, am I glad to see you. Have you got $20?
2: Why, yes.
0: Oh, would you lend it to me?
2: Oh, I'm sorry, Mrs. Burns, but my wife gave me this $20 to buy you a suit this afternoon. If I come home without a suit, she'll have a tizzy.
0: Oh,
2: I
0: see. How would you like to buy one of Mr. Burns' suits?
2: Oh, I could never buy the kind of suit Mr. Burns wears. My wife wouldn't let me spend that kind of money.
0: She wouldn't?
2: Oh, no. She makes me spend at least $18 for a suit.
0: Well, just take a look at my husband's things. They're right here in this hall closet. Now, here's a beautiful pair of lounging pajamas.
2: Oh, they are nice. I just love those flowers on them. And I'm afraid the pants wouldn't fit me.
0: Oh, nonsense. You just gather them up in the back and you'll have a beautiful bouquet to sit on.
2: Well...
0: Oh, and here's a handsome sports jacket, Mr. Postman. Why don't you slip it on?
2: All right, I will. Oh, my goodness, this doesn't fit me at all. Feels awfully lumpy in the back.
0: Well, no wonder. Your mail bag is underneath it. Move the bag around to the front and it'll fit you just like it does George.
2: I'll take it.
0: Oh, good. And how about this nice double-breasted blue?
3: What's that? Take me out.
1: Why, George, what are you doing hiding behind those bushes?
3: Shh. I'm waiting for someone.
1: Why, you little rascal, is it you?
3: No. Some gigolo is trying to take Gracie away from me. And I'm watching the house to see who it is.
1: No fool. Well, has anybody gone in?
3: Nobody but the postman so far.
4: Oh, the postman.
3: Oh, well, there's nothing to worry.
1: Wait a minute. Postman? George, he's the guy.
4: Now, Bill.
1: It's true. I overheard him talking to Gracie this morning, and he was giving out with a big romantic line.
3: The postman?
1: Yes,
3: Bill, don't be ridiculous. What could Gracie see in that scrawny, broken-down little runt?
1: And maybe she likes your type.
3: It's just the postman. Bill, how could you think that a little sort of...
1: Hey, he's carrying my suit. And my shoes. And my sports jacket. Why, he's even got my shaving mirror.
4: Oh, George, you're looking at the pants of your blue serge suit.
3: Oh, no. The postman is the gigolo. Gracie couldn't get the money for him. So she's giving him my clothes instead.
1: Why, I'll break every...
3: Bill, hand me a club. Oh, never mind. Hey, Mr. Postman, come here.
2: You call me Mr. Burns.
3: Put up your fist, you little gigolo.
2: Oh, help, Mrs. Burns, Mrs. Burns.
0: George, what are you... Why, George Burns, the idea of picking on that little postman. You let go of him this minute so we can get up off your desk.
3: Okay, but I caught you. So he's the gigolo who wanted the $20 for.
0: Gigolo? What gigolo? I wanted the $20 to pay the auctioneer for the antique I bought today.
5: What's the
0: postman, my gigolo. The idea of you thinking I'd have a postal talking popper.
3: Okay. But who wrote you this love letter?
0: Let me see. Why, George, you wrote this to me.
3: I did?
0: Well, certainly. I've saved every one of your love letters, darling. Well, sure. It's the only record I have of how much you owe me.
1: Come, let's go in the house.

0: Now, here are George and Gracie.
1: Gracie, I've just been looking over the bills for these antiques. Do you realize that in the last month you've spent $160 of my hard-earned money?
2: Well, George, if that's the way you feel about it, I'll pay you back.
1: You can't pay me back. You haven't got any money.
2: Haven't got any money? My dear husband, have you a blank check on the Southeast branch of the Northwest Canadian
1: Fund? All right, good night.

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I want you to be you. Don't change because you think I might like you to be different. 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It's you I fell in love with. 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
1: 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And I'm proud to say 4 of those years have been right here on KTQA. 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
3: Milford! No, you must
4: get out of my
3: boy.
4: Way, Farnsworth.
3: Dollar! Got
5: yeah,
3: get your away from that window! Don't
5: hey, you,
3: let
5: you!
3: Jump.
5: Hey, no, you don't!
3: Let go of me! Let go of me, you fool!
5: No. There are better ways of making a big splash in life.
3: Get away!
5: Well, nice try, Sonny. Now pay attention to teacher. I didn't know I had it in me.
3: Oh, goodness gracious, Dollar. Did you have to hit him so hard? I hope you haven't killed him. He isn't too strong, you know.
5: Don't worry. There. Oh. Now, Mr. Farnsworth, would you mind telling me on whose head have I the dubious pleasure to be sitting?
3: That, sir, is Milford Brooks III. His policy with this company is in the amount of $2 million.
5: Wow.
3: Yes. And the boy seems bent on committing suicide. Dollar, I want you to stop him.
5: What do you want me to do? Threaten him with death?
3: Anything. The conditions of his policy are such that we would be forced to meet with a claim in the event of his suicide. Oh, I say, Dollar, sitting on his head that way, aren't you in danger of smothering the boy?
5: Smothering him doesn't worry me, but these crew haircuts don't make very comfortable cushions. I'll move down a little. Now, there. Okay. So far, I know this kid is insured for $2 million and that his policy pays off on suicide. What else?
3: 1/2 hour ago, Milford Brooks walked into this office and changed the beneficiary in his policy.
5: Uh-huh.
3: Then, sir, he proceeded to demand, not request, mind you, but demand a loan of $500,000.
5: Quite a touch.
3: When I explained to him that there were no provisions for a loan in his policy, he threatened suicide.
5: Which would cost you $2 million. So all we have to do is keep him alive, huh?
3: And he's managed to make that no small problem. His choice of a new beneficiary is downright frightening. One of the most notorious gamblers in the East. His name is Hatcher, Harold Hatcher.
5: Ouch.
3: Oh, do you know him?
5: Sure. That kid's been a post office pinup boy for a lot of years.
3: Well, that's the situation. I'm engaging you to protect Milford Brooks' future. Dollar, I want you to protect the boy. Give him something to live for. You know, an interest in life.
5: An interest in life? Well, then, let's see. I know. Here. This should help.
3: What's that you got there?
5: Well, it's what's commonly referred to in the more successful of bachelor circles as my little black book.
3: Oh.
5: Well, now, let's see. Ruby? No. Her favorite expression is drop dead. Bernadine? No. She'd be the new beneficiary by midnight.
3: Oh, dear.
5: Now, here. Here's the one, butter. Say, Farnsworth, would you mind passing me that phone? The one with the long cord?
3: Oh, no.
5: Lie still, Buster. My little friend here is showing signs of life.
3: Here you are. Maybe you should let him breathe a bit more.
5: Don't worry. He'll be all right. Hello. Oh, hello. I want to call New York. Yeah. Hudson, 24292.
3: Dollar, you're not thinking of taking this boy to New York, are you?
5: Well, I'm going there myself. You want me to keep an eye on him, don't you? Now, don't fret, Farnsworth. All is not lost.
3: You do worry me, sitting on his chest that way.
5: Hello? Hello, Butter? This is Johnny. Yeah, I'll be in town tonight. I want to see you. Now, look, here's what I want you to do. Yes, yes, it's all right to say over the telephone. Now, I want you to reserve a table at the hatchery in my name for 10 o'clock tonight. Will you do that? Okay, I'll see you at your apartment in a few hours. But, honey, I can't make it any earlier. I'm sitting up on a sick friend. Okay, goodbye.
3: I'm not sure that I agree with your methods.
5: Huh?
3: Ow! What's the matter? Did he hit you?
5: Hit me? He bit me.
1: Expense account, item 3. Liquor, $18. Keeping Milford Brooks III peaceful seemed to be the immediate problem. And a bottle of rare old brandy seemed to be the immediate answer. I poured most of it into him, and by the time he started to tick again, he'd gone through the unusual process of going to sleep sober and waking up enchanted. I loaded him into my car, and we headed for New York. As we passed through New Haven, he opened one eye, looked up, saw the Yale Bowl, and gave 3 cheers for old Eli.
2: Ray, Ray, Ray,
1: Ray. Oh, old Yale would sure be proud of you. Why anybody would want to insure you for $2 million is more than I can figure.
2: My daddy loved me very much, and my mother loved me very much.
1: Now, that's nice.
2: And not only that, but I love somebody very much. And not only that, but I hate somebody very much.
1: That's interesting.
2: You know something? Next to one other guy, I hate you more than anybody else.
1: Oh, here, lover boy, it's the cocktail hour again. Time for your bottle. Rolling along the Merritt Parkway, I felt very much alone with my thoughts. And believe me, they weren't very pleasant company. The way it stacked up for me, Brooks had built up a fat gambling debt with Harold Hatcher and had been forced into making him his beneficiary. The suicide threat that he was holding over the insurance company was a little tougher to figure. Unless he was trying to finance a trip for himself to get away from the man with a murder motive, Hatcher. My hungry little mind nibbled away on those unsavory morsels of food for thought all the way to Butter's apartment.
2: Hey. Hey, where are you taking me? I want to go to New York.
1: If you don't behave, Buster, I'll punch your ticket.
4: Johnny, darling, welcome to New York.
2: Well, that's the fastest trip I ever had.
1: Quiet.
4: Well, where did you find this?
1: In a box of Cracker Jack. Let us in, dear.
4: I don't know about you. Some men bring me flowers, some bring me candy. What do you bring me? A boiled owl in a Brooks Brothers suit.
2: Pleased to meet you.
1: Yeah, let's trot him into the bedroom, honey.
4: He'd look more at home in the bathtub. Let me pull down the cup.
1: All right. Now, come on, Buster. Lie down.
2: Charm, charm, charm.
1: That kid's liquor sure can hold him.
4: How long have you been playing nursemaid to this bottle baby?
1: Get behind that bar, sweet, and I'll tell you all about it.
4: Sure. Horrible examples don't seem to bother you, do they?
1: If you knew how that guy has been bothering me.
4: What did he do to you?
1: Well, let's just say he put the bite on me. Gosh, the river sure does look pretty tonight.
4: Bourbon and soda?
1: Now, please, anything but brandy. I've been sniffing that second hand all the way from Hartford. Butter, see that big boat out there?
4: Mm-hmm.
1: Oh, I sure would like to be on it. With you, sailing off to faraway romantic places.
4: Get with it, darling. That's the 125th Street Ferry.
1: Oh.
4: Here's your drink. Come on now. Tell Butter all about it.
1: So, friend Bourbon and I proceeded to tell her all about it. It wasn't easy. Everything about her kept flagging down my train of thought. The longer she looked at me, the less I wanted of Milford Brooks III. And the more I wanted of beautiful Butter I, and only. She was a sympathetic listener to my story until I gave her the answer to her first and only question.
4: And where do I fit into all this?
1: Well, baby, I thought you understood. My job is to give this poor misguided boy something to live for. That's you.
4: Well.
1: Now, honey, hold everything. Don't go getting your corn all popped. You misunderstand. I really mean it. I thought if he'd just got to look at you and realize that things like you exist,
5: Why, you'd make any man glad to be alive. Oh, come on now, Butter, melt a little. I wouldn't let anything happen to you, you know that.
4: Did I hurt you?
5: Oh, no, I'm getting used to it. People have been taking pokes at me all day.
4: I'm sorry.
5: Ah, that's better.
4: You want some more bourbon?
5: I want some more you.
4: Well, help yourself.

0: Honey, it's getting late. Let's make this the last drink.
1: Mm. What time is it?
0: Oh, it's 20 to 10. Oh. My reservation at the hatchery is for 10. Here.
1: Thanks. Cigarette? Oh, empty. Some more out in the other room, I'll get them.
0: I'd love to get you on a slow boat to China.
1: Johnny!
0: Oh, I'm coming.
1: He's gone.
0: What? Well, he can't be.
1: But he is. The window's wide open.
0: Oh, the fire escape. What a smart guy I am. Trading 3 drinks of bourbon for $2 million on the hoof. Oh, that's the biggest bar check I ever picked up.

0: That's a big bar check for anyone to pick up. As a matter of fact, it's a bigger bar check than you've ever heard of anyone picking up before. And that should give you an idea of what to expect in the second act as you follow this new CBS series starring Dick Powell in the title role, yours truly, Johnny Dollar.
1: Well, nobody could say I wasn't working fast. I'd only been in town for an hour, and I'd already succeeded in losing Milford Brooks' affair. I spent another hour of his all-too-short life expectancy unsuccessfully shaking down the neighborhood for him. And then, feeling very much like a bloodhound that had flunked his sniffing exam, I went back to Butter's apartment.
2: No luck, Johnny.
1: Oh, sure. Plenty of luck. All bad.
2: Is there anything I can do to help?
1: A kiss for luck.
2: What are you going to do?
1: Nothing. Just a little phone call.
3: Police headquarters.
1: This is Johnny Dollar. Give me missing persons.
3: Any particular one?
1: Don't be a wise guy. Lieutenant Fisher.
3: Yes, sir. Lieutenant Fisher.
1: Fisher, this is Johnny Dollar.
3: Hello, Dollar. Who'd you lose?
1: One man, my mind, and if I'm not careful, my professional reputation. The guy's name is Brooks, Milford III. Got anything on him?
3: Hold on.
1: All right.
2: Don't look at me like that. It wasn't all my fault.
3: Dollar?
1: Yeah?
3: We haven't found him yet, but we think we know where he is.
1: Huh?
3: The Hudson River. At 11:15 tonight, his top coat, complete with identification, was found taking a ride on the 125th Street Ferry.
1: Oh. Anything else?
3: Nothing much. A package of matches was found under the coat, monogram. You don't happen to know anybody whose initials are H.H., do you?
1: H.H.?
3: Yeah.
1: There's always Horace Hite.
3: Wise guy.
1: Thanks, Fisher. I'll check back with you later.
3: I'll be here.
1: H.H., Harold Hatcher.
2: What are you mumbling about? Bad news?
1: Looks like about $2 million worth. They found Milford's coat on the 125th Street Ferry.
2: You and your faraway romantic places.
1: Very funny. I'll see you later, honey, and maybe about 11. Expense account, item 4. Nightclubs. $28. Harold Hatcher's hatchery was in a cellar under a hotel, but the prices were high enough to raid a penthouse. The club was draped in too much satin, its lady customers in too little. The decor was French provincial, the music was Brazilian, and the food was from Dixie. The drinks looked weak and the waiters looked strong. All in all, the joint was a sight for sore eyes, for making them sore. The only pretty thing in the place was a blonde. She came strolling up to my table, her hips unconsciously sending subtle little messages back to the rumba band. She opened her mouth, slid her tongue over her lower lip, and let a few warm, soft words slide out.
4: Looking for someone?
1: Well, you'll do until the real thing comes along. Sit down.
4: Thanks. I won't have a drink.
1: Well, I didn't ask you.
4: My name is Janelle.
1: Janelle? Wow, that's a nice name.
4: I understand you were asking about Mr. Hatcher.
1: Well, I asked if he was in. The waiter said he wasn't. Do you know him?
4: More than somewhat. What do you want to see him about?
1: A mutual friend, Milford Brooks.
4: I know most of the quiet, close boys around here, so you aren't a cop. You don't look like the type that would be a society friend of the Brooks family, so what are you?
1: I'll ignore that. Is Hatcher around?
4: He might be.
1: Well, then come on. Where's his office?
4: The top of those stairs.
1: Can I expect any trouble getting in?
4: You won't have any trouble.
1: How do you know?
4: Because Harold sent me down here to look you over.
1: Oh.
4: I think you're all right.
1: So, I've won myself the good housekeeping seal of approval, huh?
4: Keeping a house with you would meet with my approval.
1: I ran for my life at a slow walk up the stairs. When I located the door to Hatcher's office, I knocked once and went in.
5: Come on in.
1: Thanks. Oh, I'm Johnny Dollar. I was hired by East Coast Underwriters to protect the interest of a kid named Milford Brooks III.
5: Now, what's that supposed to mean to me?
1: You know him, don't you?
5: Well, he isn't exactly one of my boozing buddies.
1: How much money does he owe you?
5: Well, we've got him on the books for a few bob. Why?
1: They picked up his top coat tonight on the 125th Street Ferry. He wasn't in it. It might have been suicide, or it might have been a knockover made to look like a suicide. What's your choice?
5: What do you get off asking me about my choice?
1: Where were you between 11 and 11:30 tonight?
5: What's it to you?
1: I thought you might like to rehearse some answers. The law will be asking some questions real soon now.
5: I don't know why I should tell you, but I was driving around in my car getting some air.
1: Oh, now, you'll have to do better than that. They found one of your match folders under Brooks' coat.
5: You're out of your mind. Let me ask you. The kid owed me a couple of $100,000. You think I'm going around knocking off my own assets?
1: Hatcher, I don't know whether you're stupid or bright.
5: Don't worry about it. I know.
1: What about that insurance policy?
5: What insurance policy?
1: Now, look, Hatcher, we're big boys. We both know that changing a beneficiary in an insurance policy is a legal transaction. That means witnesses. That means it isn't secret.
5: What are you talking about?
1: But you and East Coast Underwriters and I know all know that Brooks made you the beneficiary in his policy and that you stand to come into $2 million when they fish out his body.
5: I don't know anything about it.
1: Motives don't come much bigger.
5: I'm telling you, this is all news to me, and you and nobody else is going to make me move off that story.
1: I feel the same about mine. It doesn't take a genius to know that Brooks didn't love you $2 million worth. There's only one logical reason for his making you the beneficiary. You forced him into it. Who'd believe anything else?
5: Who cares? They'd have to prove it. And, brother, that can't be done. Now, how would you... Yeah. Okay, Rocky, thanks for the news. Take the inspector into the bar and buy him a drink. I'll be right down. Dollar, did you turn me in?
1: They're here, huh?
5: Yeah.
1: No, I didn't turn you in. I'm not a cop. Here, have a cigarette.
5: Thanks. Here's a light. Well, come on. Maybe they just want to sell me some tickets to the policeman's ball.
1: For a guy in a hot spot, Hatcher was certainly a cool customer. I followed him out of the office, down the stairs, and back into the club. Janelle was sitting there right where I'd left her. And I thought to myself, now there's a gal who should never sit down. She looks so pretty standing up.
5: Janelle, buy Mr. Dollar a drink. I have to go play 20 questions with some fellas in the bar.
4: Sure, baby. Anything you say. Anything.
5: I'll see you, Dollar.
1: Yeah.
4: How'd you make out?
1: Well, you can never tell about a guy like that. He's a smart boy, strong, silent type.
4: Wouldn't talk, huh? A real close-mouth act. About what?
1: Oh, just a little doodad. $2 million life insurance policy.
4: Wait a minute. That young Brooks kid?
1: That's right.
4: I knew it. Tried to tell him he'd get into trouble, but he wouldn't listen to me.
1: Oh, you knew about it, huh? I suppose you also know what was behind it.
4: Sure. Milford owed him some money. A lot of money. It's in writing.
1: What kind of writing?
4: The personal note that Brooks was going to get back if he made Harold beneficiary.
1: Well, where is this note?
4: Do I look like the kind of girl who'd put the finger on her boyfriend?
1: You look like the kind of girl who'd do anything if she wanted to.
4: Thanks. I'll give you a slight hint. It's in his office. You'll find it in the inside pocket of one of his suits in the wardrobe. What are you waiting for? I'll watch the bar.
1: Nothing, sweetheart. Nothing at all. Whatever her reasons, Mr. Harold Hatcher's little female playmate was trying awful hard to send him up on a murder rap. And I was going to try awful hard not to let her down. Back in Hatcher's office, I found myself alone in a room with a telephone. And being a guy who can never resist a free call, I unleashed the magic wonders of the AT&T.
6: This better be you, Johnny Dollar.
1: Shh, quiet, Butter. I've only got a few seconds.
6: It seems that's all you ever have for me. Now, if you...
1: Now, look, Angel, Angel, just another hour. I'll get you a nice present.
6: I don't care if you're another century. And as for presents, the last one you brought me was a drunk, and you even let him get away from me. Good night.
1: Life presents a gloomy picture ever downward toward the tomb. Having wasted those few precious moments of an already misspent youth, I decided I'd better get on my pony before Mr. Hatcher showed up. I found Milford Brooks' personal note in one of Hatcher's suits, all right. As a matter of fact, I found something in all his suits. A great big glimmer of light. Expense account, item 5. Taxi fare, $10. I left the office in a hurry, Janelle at her table and Hatcher at his bar. I got out of the club and into a taxi parked a half block down the street. There, I waited until my favorite suspect left the hatchery and piled into another cab, and off we went. On a chase that would have made Ben Hur look like a plowing bee. We skittered over to Lexington and headed uptown. It At 72nd, the cab turned right and pulled to a stop. My driver was on his toes, and his toes were on his brake. We stopped, too, half a block behind.
7: You want us to wait, huh?
1: No, here you are. Keep the change.
8: Hey, thanks!
1: It was a garage that belonged to a residence on the parallel street a block away. The living quarters upstairs were dark enough to look interesting. I indulged in a bit of genteel breaking and entering. Entering that old barn didn't take much breaking. I crept up the stairs. It sounded like they were left over from an old ghost story. And so did the first voice I heard when I stopped halfway up.
9: We've got to be careful, especially about that Johnny Dollar. Are you sure he didn't follow you?
1: That voice sounded awfully dry to be coming from a guy who supposedly had spent most of the night snoozing in the bottom of the Hudson River. It was Mildred Brooks III. Get up on your feet, Brooks.
9: Well, now, wait a minute.
1: I started this thing slugging you, and I might as well finish it the same way.
10: Leave him alone.
1: Now, pull in the claws, Angel. And sit on his lap.
10: You hard-footed hick. I'll kill you.
9: Get off of me. I should have known better than to get mixed up with a low-class female like you.
10: Why, you punk?
1: Now, hold it. We pushed the lady around enough, Brooks.
9: Tell me to be careful, will you? Why didn't you think of that before you led him here?
10: Wipe your nose, little boy.
1: Now, don't you go getting fat-headed, gorgeous. Neither one of you are exactly what I'd call masterminds. When you planted that match folder on a little boy Blue Blood's topcoat on the ferry boat, you both should have been more careful.
4: You think so?
1: You bet I think so. If I were planning a piece of evidence to incriminate Mr. Harold Hatcher, I would have left a cigarette lighter. I found one in the pocket of every suit he owns back there in his closet in the club. It wasn't hard to figure out that that guy never carries a book of matches.
9: What do you want?
1: I'm only interested in one thing. Saving the insurance company $2 million. And Buster, I think you've done it for me.
9: Dollar, I...
1: This is insurance fraud. It has been ever since you put on that fake suicide attempt. Trying to extort $500,000 out of the company.
9: Dollar, wait a minute.
1: Now, come on. We're leaving.
11: You heard him, Dollar.
10: Harold.
9: Hatcher.
11: He said, wait a minute. He wants to talk.
1: Yeah, everybody wants to get in on the act. How did you get here?
11: When the police in this town think maybe a guy's jumped off a ferry boat and nobody's seen him do it, they check the counters on the turnstiles at each end. In the case of Brooks, as many people got off that boat as got on.
1: Well, it makes sense. They'd hardly hold a guy because somebody lost a topcoat.
10: How did you know we were here?
11: You know me, baby. You never go any place I don't know about. Okay, Brooks, you felt like talking. Now I feel like listening. Get it up.
9: Well, I don't know what you mean.
1: I know what you mean, Hatcher. One, he gave you a big, fat $2 million motive for murder. And two, he did his best to make it look like you did murder him with that broken-down match cover plant on the ferry boat. It's just that simple.
11: And you, baby?
10: Harold, please.
11: You put him up to it, didn't you cheap little muscler? Trying to get rid of me, will you?
10: No, Harold!
1: Now, calm down, Hatcher. You don't need any gun around here. They're tame.
11: Well, maybe I'm not. Since so many people have gone to so much trouble to hand me a nice, easy way to make $2 million, maybe I'll just go ahead and make it. I'll show these amateurs how these things are really done. Come on, Brooks. How'd you like to go for a nice, cool half a ferry boat ride?
9: No, Hatcher. No. Look, it's her fault. I'll give you anything
11: you're
9: want.
11: You're wrong, sonny boy. You're going to give me everything.
9: No. No. You can't. Let me out of here!
1: Brooks bolted for the door. Hatcher snapped a shot at him. And I hit Hatcher with a do-or-die tackle from behind. The gun flew out of his hand.
11: No, you don't.
1: I beat him to it and swung it straight into his skull. Half the people in the room were lying there bleeding. Brooks from gunshot, Hatcher from gun butt. Janelle and I stood there panting. But believe me, not for each other. We stood that way until the police arrived.

0: Dollar, it's beyond me. I sent you out to protect the life of a very important policyholder, and now where are we? Standing in a hospital corridor, worrying about whether he's going to live or die.
1: As far as I'm concerned, Mr. Farnsworth, you're only half right. I'm just standing in a hospital corridor.
0: Oh, Dollar, you're heartless.
1: Well, if you'd been bitten where he bit me, you wouldn't care if he lived or died either. I'm getting out of here.
0: Well, where are you going?
1: It'll be explained in my expense account under miscellaneous expense. Oh, don't fall over when you come to an item for
0: $318. $318? For what?
1: Not for what, Farnsworth. For whom? Expense account total. And it all adds up to a little matter of $1,182.23. Which you may say, Mr. Farnsworth, is a lot of money for one man to spend in 2 days. But you must bear in mind that the amount at stake was $2 million. And you know the price of steak these days. It might comfort you to know that I just returned from the hospital. Brooks was strong enough to make a full statement, which you will find enclosed. This in itself should prove sufficient to establish evidence of attempted fraud against your company, allowing you to immediately avoid his policy. It boils down to one sentence, to wit. Brooks and Janelle wanted to get rid of Hatcher so that they could live happily ever after. Knowing those two, they never had a chance. And oh yes, that that miscellaneous item, the one for $318, it was a bracelet for a certain party who made this special investigation for me very special. Oh, if you want a receipt for this item, I'll send you a lock of her hair. Yours, truly, Johnny Dollar.

0: So, with the final signature on his expense account, Dick Powell as Johnny Dollar has just closed the books on his first adventure in this new CBS series. The script for tonight's broadcast was written by Paul Dudley and Gil Dowd, and the music was created and conducted by Dick Arant. The entire production was under the direction of Tony Leader. Be sure to tune in again next week when the expense account covers Special Investigation Singapore, another unusual adventure starring Dick Powell in...
1: Yours, truly, Johnny Dollar.
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1: I'm an insurance investigator. My name is Johnny Dollar.
2: What?
1: You heard me, Johnny Dollar, and I can pad an expense account with the best of them. 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

0: Fine, 25 cents. 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
1: Milford! No, you must
2: get out of my
1: boy.
2: Way, Hansford.
1: Dollar!
3: Got
1: yeah,
3: him.
1: Yeah, keep him away from that window. Don't
3: hey, you
1: jump.
3: Hey, no, no, no, you don't.
1: Let go of me. Let go of me, you
3: No, no. There are better ways of making a big splash in life.
1: Get away!
3: Well, nice try, Sonny. Now pay attention to teacher. Oh, I didn't know I had it in me.
1: Oh, goodness gracious, Dollar. Did you have to hit him so hard? I hope you haven't killed him. He isn't too strong, you know.
3: Don't worry. There. Now, Mr. Farnsworth, would you mind telling me on whose head have I the dubious pleasure to be sitting?
1: Now that, sir, is Milford Brooks III. His policy with this company is in the amount of $2 million.
3: Wow.
4: Yes.
1: And the boy seems bent on committing suicide. Dollar, I want you to stop him.
3: What do you want me to do? Threaten him with death?
1: Anything, anything. The conditions of his policy are such that we would be forced to meet with the claim in the event of his suicide. Oh, I say, Dollar, sitting on his head that way, aren't you in danger of smothering the boy?
3: Smothering him doesn't worry me, but these crew haircuts don't make very comfortable cushions. I'll move down a little. Now, there. Okay. So far, I know this kid is insured for $2 million and that his policy pays off on suicide. What else?
1: 1/2 hour ago, Milford Brooks walked into this office and changed the beneficiary in his policy.
3: Uh-huh.
1: Then, sir, he proceeded to demand, not request, mind you, but demand a loan of $500,000.
3: Quite a touch.
1: When I explained to him that there were no provisions for a loan in his policy, he threatened suicide.
3: Which would cost you $2 million. So all we have to do is keep him alive, huh?
1: And he's managed to make that no small problem. His choice of a new beneficiary is downright frightening. One of the most notorious gamblers in the East. His name is Hatcher, Harold Hatcher.
3: Ouch.
1: Oh, do you know him?
3: Sure. That kid's been a post office pinup boy for a lot of years.
1: Well, that's the situation. I'm engaging you to protect Milford Brooks' future. Dollar, I want you to protect the boy. Give him something to live for. You know, an interest in life.
3: An interest in life? Well, then, let's see. I know. Here. This should help.
1: What's that you've got there?
3: Well, it's what's commonly referred to in the more successful of bachelor circles as my little black book.
1: Oh.
3: Well, now, let's see. Ruby? No. Her favorite expression is drop dead. Bernadine? No. She'd be the new beneficiary by midnight.
1: Oh, dear.
3: Now, here. Here's the one, butter. Say, Farnsworth, would you mind passing me that phone? The one with the long cord?
1: Oh, no.
3: Lie still, Buster. My little friend here is showing signs of life.
1: Here you are. Maybe you should let him breathe a bit more.
3: Don't worry. He'll be all right. Hello. Oh, hello. I want to call New York. Yeah. Hudson, 24292.
1: Dollar, you're not thinking of taking this boy to New York, are you?
3: Well, I'm going there myself. You want me to keep an eye on him, don't you? Now, don't fret, Farnsworth. All is not lost.
1: You do worry me, sitting on his chest that way.
3: Hello? Butter? This is Johnny. Yeah, I'll be in town tonight. I want to see you. And look, here's what I want you to do. Yes, it's all right to say over the telephone. Yeah, I want you to reserve a table at the hatchery in my name for 10 o'clock tonight. Will you do that? Okay, I'll see you at your apartment in a few hours. But, honey, I can't make it any earlier. I'm sitting up on a sick friend. Okay, goodbye.
1: I'm not sure that I agree with your methods.
3: Huh?
1: Ow! What's the matter? Did he hit you?
3: Hit me? He bit me. Expense account, item 3. Liquor, $18. Keeping Milford Brooks III peaceful seemed to be the immediate problem. And a bottle of rare old brandy seemed to be the immediate answer. I poured most of it into him, and by the time he started to tick again, he'd gone through the unusual process of going to sleep sober and waking up enchanted. I loaded him into my car, and we headed for New York. As we passed through New Haven, he opened one eye, looked up, saw the Yale Bowl, and gave 3 cheers for old Eli.
5: Ray, Ray, Ray, Ray.
3: Old Yale would sure be proud of you. Why anybody would want to insure you for $2 million is more than I can figure.
5: My daddy loved me very much, and my mother loved me very much.
3: Now, that's nice.
5: And not only that, but I love somebody very much. And not only that, but I hate somebody very much.

0: mine.
1: That's interesting.
0: You know something? Next to one other guy, I hate you more than anybody else.
1: Oh, here, lover boy, it's a cocktail hour again. Time for your bottle. Rolling along the Merritt Parkway, I felt very much alone with my thoughts. And believe me, they weren't very pleasant company. The way it stacked up for me, Brooks had built up a fat gambling debt with Harold Hatcher and had been forced into making him his beneficiary. The suicide threat that he was holding over the insurance company was a little tougher to figure, unless he was trying to finance a trip for himself to get away from the man with a murder motive, Hatcher. My hungry little mind nibbled away on those unsavory morsels of food for thought all the way to Butter's apartment.
0: Hey, where are you taking me? I want to go to New York.
1: If you don't behave, Buster, I'll punch your ticket.
2: Johnny, darling, welcome to New York.
0: Well, that's the fastest trip I ever had.
1: Quiet.
2: Well, where did you find this?
1: In a box of Cracker Jack. Let us in, dear.
2: I don't know about you. Some men bring me flowers, some bring me candy. What do you bring me? A boiled owl and a Brooks Brothers suit.
0: Pleased to meet you.
1: Yeah, let's trot him into the bedroom, honey.
2: He'd look more at home in the bathtub. Let me pull down the cup.
1: All right. Now, come on, Buster. Lie down.
0: Charm, charm, charm.
1: That kid's liquor sure can hold him.
2: How long have you been playing nursemaid to this bottle baby?
1: Get behind that bar, sweet, and I'll tell you all about it.
2: Sure. Horrible examples don't seem to bother you, do they?
1: If you knew how that guy has been bothering me.
2: What did he do to you?
1: Well, let's just say he put the bite on me. Gosh, the river sure does look pretty tonight.
2: Bourbon and soda?
1: Now, please, anything but brandy. I've been sniffing that second hand all the way from Hartford. Butter, see that big boat out there?
2: Mm-hmm.
1: Oh, I sure would like to be on it. With you, sailing off to faraway romantic places.
2: Get with it, darling. That's the 125th Street Ferry.
1: Oh.
2: Here's your drink. Come on now. Tell Butter all about it.
1: So old friend Bourbon and I proceeded to tell her all about it. It wasn't easy. Everything about her kept flagging down my train of thought. The longer she looked at me, the less I wanted of Milford Brooks III. And the more I wanted of beautiful Butter I and only. She was a sympathetic listener to my story until I gave her the answer to her first and only question.
2: And where do I fit into all this?
1: Well, baby, I thought you understood. My job is to give this poor misguided boy something to live for. That's you.
2: Well.
1: Now, honey, hold everything. Don't go getting your corn all popped. You misunderstand. I really mean it. I thought if he'd just got a look at you and realize that things like you exist, why, you'd make any man glad to be alive. Oh, come on now, Butter. Melt a little. I wouldn't let anything happen to you. You know that.
2: Did I hurt you?
1: Oh, no, I'm getting used to it. People have been taking pokes at me all day.
2: I'm sorry.
1: Ah, that's better.
2: You want some more bourbon?
1: I want some more you.
2: Well, help yourself.

0: Honey, it's getting late. Let's make this the last drink.
1: What time is it?
0: Oh, it's 20 to 10. Oh. My reservation at the hatchery is for 10. Here.
1: Thanks. Cigarette? Oh, empty. Some more out in the other room, I'll get them.
0: I'd love to get you on a slow boat to China.
1: Johnny!
0: Oh, I'm coming.
1: He's gone.
0: What? Well, he can't be.
1: But he is. The window's wide open.
0: Oh, the fire escape. What a smart guy I am. Trading 3 drinks of bourbon for $2 million on the hoof. Oh, that's the biggest bar check I ever picked up.

0: That's a big bar check for anyone to pick up. As a matter of fact, it's a bigger bar check than you've ever heard of anyone picking up before. And that should give you an idea of what to expect in the second act as you follow this new CBS series starring Dick Powell in the title role, yours truly, Johnny Dollar.
1: Well, nobody could say I wasn't working fast. I'd only been in town for an hour, and I'd already succeeded in losing Milton Brooks III. I spent another hour of his all-too-short life expectancy unsuccessfully shaking down the neighborhood for him. And then, feeling very much like a bloodhound that had flunked his sniffing exam, I went back to Butter's apartment.
2: No luck, Johnny.
1: Oh, sure. Plenty of luck. All bad.
2: Is there anything I can do to help?
1: A kiss for luck.
2: What are you going to do?
1: Nothing. Just a little phone call.
3: Police headquarters.
1: This is Johnny Dollar. Give me missing persons.
3: Any particular one?
1: Don't be a wise guy. Lieutenant Fisher.
3: Yes, sir. Lieutenant Fisher.
1: Fisher, this is Johnny Dollar.
3: Hello, Dollar. Who'd you lose?
1: One man, my mind, and if I'm not careful, my professional reputation. The guy's name is Brooks, Milford III. Got anything on him?
3: Hold on.
1: All right.
2: Don't look at me like that. It wasn't all my fault.
3: Dollar?
1: Yeah?
3: We haven't found him yet, but we think we know where he is.
1: Huh?
3: The Hudson River. At 11:15 tonight, his top coat, complete with identification, was found taking a ride on the 125th Street Ferry.
1: Oh. Anything else?
3: Nothing much. A package of matches was found under the coat, monogram. You don't happen to know anybody whose initials are H.H., do you?
1: H.H.?
3: Yeah.
1: There's always Horace Hite.
3: Wise guy.
1: Thanks, Fisher. I'll check back with you later.
3: I'll be here.
1: H.H., Harold Hatcher.
2: What are you mumbling about? Bad news?
1: Looks like about $2 million worth. They found Milford's coat on the 125th Street Ferry.
2: You and your faraway romantic places.
1: Very funny. I'll see you later, honey, and maybe about 11. Expense account, item 4. Nightclubs. $28. Harold Hatcher's hatchery was in a cellar under a hotel, but the prices were high enough to raid a penthouse. The club was draped in too much satin, its lady customers in too little. The decor was French provincial, the music was Brazilian, and the food was from Dixie. The drinks looked weak and the waiters looked strong. All in all, the joint was a sight for sore eyes, for making them sore. The only pretty thing in the place was a blonde. She came strolling up to my table, her hips unconsciously sending subtle little messages back to the rumba band. She opened her mouth, slid her tongue over her lower lip, and let a few warm, soft words slide out.
4: Looking for someone?
1: Well, you'll do until the real thing comes along. Sit down.
4: Thanks. I won't have a drink.
1: Well, I didn't ask you.
4: My name is Janelle.
1: Janelle? Wow, that's a nice name.
4: I understand you were asking about Mr. Hatcher.
1: Well, I asked if he was in. The waiter said he wasn't. Do you know him?
4: More than somewhat. What do you want to see him about?
1: A mutual friend, Milford Brooks.
4: Uh-huh. I know most of the quiet, close boys around here, so you aren't a cop. You don't look like the type that would be a society friend of the Brooks family, so what are you?
1: I'll ignore that. Is Hatcher around?
4: He might be.
1: Then come on, where's his office?
4: The top of those stairs.
1: Can I expect any trouble getting in?
4: You won't have any trouble.
1: How do you know?
4: Because Harold sent me down here to look you over.
1: Oh.
4: I think you're all right.
1: So, I've won myself the good housekeeping seal of approval, huh?
4: Keeping a house with you would meet with my approval.
1: I ran for my life at a slow walk up the stairs. When I located the door to Hatcher's office, I knocked once and went in.
5: Come on in.
1: Thanks. So I'm Johnny Dollar. I was hired by East Coast Underwriters to protect the interest of a kid named Milford Brooks III.
5: Now, what's that supposed to mean to me?
1: You know him, don't you?
5: Well, he isn't exactly one of my boozing buddies.
1: How much money does he owe you?
5: Yeah, we've got him on the books for a few bob. Why?
1: They picked up his top coat tonight on the 125th Street Ferry. He wasn't in it. It might have been suicide, or it might have been a knockover made to look like a suicide. What's your choice?
5: What do you get off asking me about my choice?
1: Where were you between 11 and 11:30 tonight?
5: What's it to you?
1: I thought you might like to rehearse some answers. The law will be asking some questions real soon now.
5: I don't know why I should tell you, but I was driving around in my car, getting some air.
1: Oh, now, you'll have to do better than that. They found one of your match folders under Brooks' coat.
5: You're out of your mind. Let me ask you. The kid owed me a couple of $100,000. You think I'm going around knocking off my own assets?
1: Hatcher, I don't know whether you're stupid or bright.
5: Don't worry about it. I know.
1: What about that insurance policy?
5: What insurance policy?
1: Now, look, Hatcher, we're big boys. We both know that changing a beneficiary in an insurance policy is a legal transaction. That means witnesses. That means it isn't secret.
5: What are you talking about?
1: But you and East Coast Underwriters and I know all know that Brooks made you the beneficiary in his policy and that you stand to come into $2 million when they fish out his body.
5: I don't know anything about it.
1: Motives don't come much bigger.
5: I'm telling you, this is all news to me, and you and nobody else is going to make me move off that story.
1: I feel the same about mine. It doesn't take a genius to know that Brooks didn't love you $2 million worth. There's only one logical reason for his making you the beneficiary. You forced him into it. Who'd believe anything else?
5: Who cares? They'd have to prove it. And, brother, that can't be done. Now, how would you... Yeah. Okay, Rocky, thanks for the news. Take the inspector into the bar and buy him a drink. I'll be right down. Dollar, did you turn me in?
1: They're here, huh?
5: Yeah.
1: No, I didn't turn you in. I'm not a cop. Here, have a cigarette.
5: Thanks. Here's a light. Well, come on. Maybe they just want to sell me some tickets to the policeman's ball.
1: For a guy in a hot spot, Hatcher was certainly a cool customer. I followed him out of the office, down the stairs, and back into the club. Janelle was sitting there right where I'd left her. And I thought to myself, now there's a gal who should never sit down. She looks so pretty standing up.
5: Janelle, buy Mr. Dollar a drink. I have to go play 20 questions with some fellas in the bar.
4: Sure, baby. Anything you say. Anything.
5: I'll see you, Dollar.
1: Yeah.
4: How'd you make out?
1: Well, you can never tell about a guy like that. He's a smart boy, strong, silent type.
4: Wouldn't talk, huh? A real close-mouth act. About what?
1: Oh, just a little doodad. $2 million life insurance policy.
4: Wait a minute. That young Brooks kid?
1: That's right.
4: I knew it. Tried to tell him he'd get into trouble, but he wouldn't listen to me.
1: Oh, you knew about it, huh? I suppose you also know what was behind it.
4: Sure, Milford owed him some money. A lot of money. It's in writing.
1: What kind of writing?
4: The personal note that Brooks was going to get back if he made Harold beneficiary.
1: Well, where is this note?
4: Do I look like the kind of girl who'd put the finger on her boyfriend?
1: You look like the kind of girl who'd do anything if she wanted to.
4: Thanks. I'll give you a slight hint. It's in his office. You'll find it in the inside pocket of one of his suits in the wardrobe. What are you waiting for? I'll watch the bar.
1: Nothing, sweetheart. Nothing at all. Whatever her reasons, Mr. Harold Hatcher's little female playmate was trying awful hard to send him up on a murder rap. And I was going to try awful hard not to let her down. Back in Hatcher's office, I found myself alone in a room with a telephone. And being a guy who can never resist a free call, I unleashed the magic wonders of the AT&T.
6: This better be you, Johnny Dollar.
1: Shh, quiet, Butter. I've only got a few seconds.
6: It seems that's all you ever have for me. Now, if you...
1: Now, look, Angel, Angel, just another hour. I'll get you a nice present.
6: I don't care if you're another century. And as for presents, the last one you brought me was a drunk, and you even let him get away from me. Good night.
1: Life presents a gloomy picture ever downward toward the tomb. Having wasted those few precious moments of an already misspent youth, I decided I'd better get on my pony before Mr. Hatcher showed up. I found Milford Brooks' personal note in one of Hatcher's suits, all right. As a matter of fact, I found something in all his suits. A great big glimmer of light. Expense account, item 5. Taxi fare, $10. I left the office in a hurry, Janelle at her table and Hatcher at his bar. I got out of the club and into a taxi parked a half block down the street. There, I waited until my favorite suspect left the hatchery and piled into another cab, and off we went. On a chase that would have made Ben-Hur look like a plowing bee. We skittered over to Lexington and headed uptown. At 72nd, the cab turned right and pulled to a stop. My driver was on his toes, and his toes were on his brake. We stopped, too, half a block behind.
7: You want us to wait, huh?
1: No, here you are. Keep the change.
8: Hey, thanks.
1: It was a garage that belonged to a residence on the parallel street a block away. The living quarters upstairs were dark enough to look interesting. I indulged in a bit of genteel breaking and entering. Entering that old barn didn't take much breaking. I crept up the stairs. It sounded like they were left over from an old ghost story. And so did the first voice I heard when I stopped halfway up.
9: We've got to be careful, especially about that Johnny Dollar. Are you sure he didn't follow you?
1: That voice sounded awfully dry to be coming from a guy who supposedly had spent most of the night snoozing in the bottom of the Hudson River. It was Mildred Brooks III. Get up on your feet, Brooks.
9: Well, now, wait a minute. I
1: started this thing slugging you, and I might as well finish it the same way.
10: Leave him alone, you.
1: Now, pull in the claws, Angel. And sit on his lap.
10: You hard-footed hick. I'll kill you.
9: Get off of me. I should have known better than to get mixed up with a low-class female like you.
10: Why, you punk?
1: Now, hold it. We pushed the lady around enough, Brooks.
9: Tell me to be careful, will you? Why didn't you think of that before you led him here?
10: Wipe your nose, little boy.
1: Now, don't you go getting fat-headed, gorgeous. Neither one of you are exactly what I'd call masterminds. When you planted that match folder on a little boy Blue Blood's topcoat on the ferry boat, you both should have been more careful.
10: You think so?
1: You bet I think so. If I were planning a piece of evidence to incriminate Mr. Harold Hatcher, I would have left a cigarette lighter. I found one in the pocket of every suit he owns back there in his closet in the club. It wasn't hard to figure out that that guy never carries a book of matches.
9: What do you want?
1: I'm only interested in one thing. Saving the insurance company $2 million. And Buster, I think you've done it for me.
9: Dollar, I...
1: This is insurance fraud. It has been ever since you put on that fake suicide attempt. Trying to extort $500,000 out of the company.
9: Dollar, wait a minute.
1: Ah, come on. We're leaving.
11: You heard him, Dollar.
10: Harold.
9: Hatcher.
11: He said, wait a minute. He wants to talk.
1: Yeah, everybody wants to get in on the act. How did you get here?
11: When the police in this town think maybe a guy's jumped off a ferry boat and nobody's seen him do it, they check the counters on the turnstiles at each end. In the case of Brooks, as many people got off that boat as got on.
1: Well, it makes sense. They'd hardly hold a guy because somebody lost a topcoat.
10: How did you know we were here?
11: You know me, baby. You never go any place I don't know about. Okay, Brooks, you felt like talking. Now I feel like listening. Get it up.
9: Well, I don't know what you mean.
1: I know what you mean, Hatcher. One, he gave you a big, fat $2 million motive for murder. And two, he did his best to make it look like you did murder him with that broken-down match cover plant on the ferry boat. It's just that simple.
11: And you, baby?
10: Harold, please.
11: You put him up to it, didn't you, you cheap little muscler? Trying to get rid of me, will you?
10: No, Harold!
1: Now, calm down, Hatcher. You don't need any gun around here. They're tame.
11: Well, maybe I'm not. Since so many people have gone to so much trouble to hand me a nice, easy way to make $2 million, maybe I'll just go ahead and make it. I'll show these amateurs how these things are really done. Come on, Brooks. How'd you like to go for a nice, cool half a ferry boat ride?
9: No, Hatcher. No. Look, it's her fault. I'll give you anything
11: you're
9: want.
11: You're wrong, sonny boy. You're going to give me everything.
9: No. No. You can't. Let me out of here!
1: Brooks bolted for the door. Hatcher snapped a shot at him. And I hit Hatcher with a do-or-die tackle from behind. The gun flew out of his hand.
11: No, you don't.
1: I beat him to it and swung it straight into his skull. Half the people in the room were lying there bleeding. Brooks from gunshot, Hatcher from gun butt. Janelle and I stood there panting. But believe me, not for each other. We stood that way until the police arrived.

0: Dollar, it's beyond me. I sent you out to protect the life of a very important policyholder, and now where are we? Standing in a hospital corridor, worrying about whether he's going to live or die.
1: As far as I'm concerned, Mr. Farnsworth, you're only half right. I'm just standing in a hospital corridor.
0: Oh, Dollar, you're heartless.
1: Well, if you'd been bitten where he bit me, you wouldn't care if he lived or died either. I'm getting out of here.
0: Well, where are you going?
1: It'll be explained in my expense account under miscellaneous expense. Oh, don't fall over when you come to an item for
0: $318. $318? For what?
1: Not for what, Farnsworth. For whom? Expense account total. And it all adds up to a little matter of $1,182.23. Which you may say, Mr. Farnsworth, is a lot of money for one man to spend in 2 days. But you must bear in mind that the amount at stake was $2 million. And you know the price of steak these days. It might comfort you to know that I just returned from the hospital. Brooks was strong enough to make a full statement, which you will find enclosed. This in itself should prove sufficient to establish evidence of attempted fraud against your company, allowing you to immediately avoid his policy. It boils down to one sentence, to wit. Brooks and Janelle wanted to get rid of Hatcher so that they could live happily ever after. Knowing those two, they never had a chance. And oh yes, that that miscellaneous item, the one for $318, it was a bracelet for a certain party who made this special investigation for me very special. Oh, if you want a receipt for this item, I'll send you a lock of her hair. Yours, truly, Johnny Dollar.

0: So, with the final signature on his expense account, Dick Powell, as Johnny Dollar, has just closed the books on his first adventure in this new CBS series. The script for tonight's broadcast was written by Paul Dudley and Gil Dowd, and the music was created and conducted by Dick Arant. The entire production was under the direction of Tony Leader. Be sure to tune in again next week when the expense account covers Special Investigation Singapore, another unusual adventure starring Dick Powell in...
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0: 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Today, Phil's little girls are a surprise hit on a television show, and someone tries to capitalize on their talents. 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And now the stars of the RCA Victor program, Alice Faye and Phil Harris. A new television show has just started in Hollywood. It's a variety show featuring the children of famous stars. Today, the Harris children are appearing on it, and Phil and Alice are bursting with parental pride. They're at home, glued to their television set, waiting for their girls to make their appearance.
1: Gee whiz, Alice, the show's been on 20 minutes. When are our kids going to be on?
2: Oh, quiet, Phil. Here comes the master of ceremonies with a little boy. Let's listen.
3: All right, let's step right up to the microphone, son. So you want to be an actor, eh?
4: Yep.
3: You want to go into motion pictures?
4: Yep.
3: Do you think you'll be as good as your father?
4: Yep.
3: Thank you, Gary Cooper, Jr.
1: I thought they'd never get that kid to stop talking.
2: Oh, isn't he adorable? And he looks just like his daddy.
1: Yeah, only 4 years old and he's 6'3". Hey, honey, I wonder when our kids are going to be on.
3: And now, ladies and gentlemen, we're happy to present the daughters of two famous stars.
1: Oh, here they come now.
3: Yes, folks, we take pleasure in presenting you little Alice and Phyllis. But first, a word from our sponsor, Levy's Love Seats.
1: Levy's Love Seats.
3: Yes, Levy's Love Seats, the cornerstone of home entertainment for three generations. You can't go wrong on a Levy Love Seat because Mr. Levy stands behind every love seat. Get one of these lovely love seats.
1: I don't want no love seat. Especially with Levy looking over my shoulder. Look, I want to see my kids.
2: They'll be on soon, Phil. But gee, they've had some cute children on so far, haven't they?
5: Eh.
2: Oh, come now. You must admit Groucho Marx's little girl was adorable.
1: Yeah, yeah, she was cute. If you like little girls with big mustaches.
2: Phil, she was imitating her father, and I thought
1: Quiet,
2: she
1: Quiet, Alice. Look. They're bringing our kids on now.
3: And now we take great pleasure in presenting the next two little girls. They're the daughters of those two famous stars, Alice Faye and...
6: Hello, everybody.
1: Let him mention my name. What's the matter with that kid?
2: Oh, Phil, she's just a little anxious.
1: Let her be anxious on your name, not mine.
3: Surely you folks have all seen the mother of these children, the famous Alice Faye, and their father, the equally famous Phil Faye.
1: Oh, I'm gonna lump that guy's lousy love seat.
6: Mister, that's not my father's name.
2: Oh, Phil, the poor child is nervous.
3: Now, don't be nervous, little Alice. What is your father's name?
6: It's, I can't remember.
1: Oh, that kid's been popping her bubble gum too long. She can't remember her own father's name?
6: Oh, I remember now. Daddy's name is Phil Harris.
3: Oh, of course. Phil Harris. Why, everybody knows Phil Harris, the famous, he's the well-known,
5: What did he do again?
1: Oh, I've got to put a knot on his head.
6: Our daddy is a famous band leader, comedian, and singer. And we're going to do an impersonation of Daddy singing "That's What I Like About the South."
3: Wouldn't you rather recite a poem, darling?
6: No, I want to impersonate my daddy.
3: I think you ought to do a poem.
6: I want to impersonate my daddy.
1: I said do a poem. Stop twisting her little arm.
6: All right, we'll do a poem. My sister and I would now like to recite a poem entitled "That's What I Like About the South." Give us a downbeat, Clyde.
7: Won't you come with me to Alabama? Let's go see my dear old mammy. She's frying eggs and broiling hammy, and that's what I like about the South. Yeah!

0: Hey, Alice.
1: Yeah.
0: Oh, honey, weren't our kids just great on that show? I can't wait to see Bing Crosby and tell him about my kids.
1: Well, Phil, what's Bing got to do with it?
0: Well, look, honey, every time I go out on the golf course with Bing, he's always bragging about how much money his kids are making with their talent. Now my kids are going to make just as much money with their talent. Oh, I can just picture Bing's face when I tell him I'm quitting as his caddy.
1: Didn't you just love the way little Alice impersonated me singing, "What good is a gal without a guy?"
0: Sure. She sounded as good as you do.
1: Oh, I wouldn't say that. When I sing it, it sounds more like this.

0: Well, Alice, our little starlets are home. I just saw them getting out of the cab. You know something? I can't wait to tell them how great they were.
1: Now, wait a minute, Phil. I don't want you making a fuss over them. It's liable to go to their heads and spoil them.
0: Not my kids. They're modest and unassuming. They're as great as their father. And they have the same touch of humility that makes me so lovable.
1: Oh, Wonga, please. Just don't let them know how good we thought they were, because I don't...
2: Oh, no, Mommy, Daddy, we're home.
3: How did you like us on television?
1: You were fair.
3: Fair? Let's face it, Mother, we're the hottest thing to hit show business since Cohen on the telephone. How did you like us, Daddy?
0: You were adequate.
3: Adequate? Did you hear that, Alice?
2: Oh, pay no attention, Phyllis. It's just professional jealousy. You see, Father never got as much acclaim when he used to be in show business.
0: What do you mean, used to be? I'm still in it.
2: Yes, Father, but you're getting a little old. And now that we're successful, you can retire and we'll support you. We'll hire a nurse to take care of you.
0: Look, I don't need no nurse. I don't even need no... Male or female?
2: Male.
0: As I was saying, I don't need no nurse.
2: Well, now I know how you feel, Father, doing your show every Sunday. It's very tiring. So if you'll excuse me, I'll take a bowl of martinis and go to bed.
0: What are you gonna do?
2: I don't know, but that's what you always say when you come home from your show.
1: Now, that does it. That does it. I'm not going to have my children acting like a couple of spoiled brats. You're through with show business.
2: I don't think our agent's going to like that.
0: What agent?
2: The one who signed us as his clients right after the show. He said he's going to give us 10% of everything we earn.
0: He's going to give you 10%. He's the one that's supposed to get the 10%, and you're supposed to get 90%. I ain't gonna let nobody be your clients. That don't make sense, does it? I better read that again. I ain't gonna let you be his client. I gotta get somebody else to put this stuff down. Now, that agent is nothing but a vulture, and he's preying on little kids' talent, taking their money and rot. Wait, come in.
4: Hi, Curly.
0: Oh, hello, Remley. I'm glad you're here. I want to tell you about a no-good chiseling...
4: Now, later, Curly. Tell my two little clients their agent is here.
0: Remley, not you.
1: Well?
5: Frankie, did you sign the girls to a contract?
4: Yep. I already got them a lot of work. Tomorrow they start a split week in Peoria. Then I got them booked for 3 days in the pastrami room at Linny's Delicatessen.
0: Frankie,
4: they get $12 a week and all the coleslaw they can eat.
0: Look, Remley, I just want to know one thing. Now, the girls told me that you're keeping 90% and that they're only getting 10%.
6: Well, they read the small print, huh?
0: Yeah.
4: Curly, it's true that I'm keeping 90%, but not for myself. I'm going to keep it for the kids until their contract with me expires. Then they'll get it all back in one lump sum.
0: How long's their contract run?
4: 99 years. With options for renewal.
0: Nice try, kid, but it ain't going to work because the contract ain't legal. You forced them to sign.
4: I resent that. I did not force them, and I'll prove it to you. Alice, did I force you to sign this contract?
2: Yes.
4: Oh. Did I hold a gun to your head?
2: Yes.
4: Was it loaded?
2: Yes.
4: Did I pull the trigger?
2: No.
4: You see, the kids were free to do as they pleased.
0: Friendly, what's the matter with you? You know, you've done some pretty bad things in your life, but this is the lowest thing you've ever done.
4: Oh, I don't know.
0: I
4: I don't think this compares to the time I put gunpowder in my grandmother's toothpaste and she went around shooting her mouth off.
0: All right, Remy, will you please? Oh, Robert Hope. Look, Remley, I'm telling you that you're not going to represent my children. If anybody's going to take charge of their careers, it's going to be me. I'm going to represent my kids.
1: Oh, no. Phil, you can't do this to me on Mother's Day.
0: Now, wait a minute, Alice. I'll handle this. I'm a pretty shrewd businessman, and I think I proved that when I drew up your contract with NBC. Nobody else in show business has a contract like yours.
1: I know. I'm the only star on radio who has to stay after the show and clean up the studio.
0: Well, I had to make some concessions. Now, look, Alice, do me a favor. You go in and call NBC. Just tell them that our talented children are available, and if they'll come up with some very generous offer, we might let them appear on their television network.
1: Very well, but I'll handle this in my own way. I'll be right back.
4: Curly, television's kind of a tough thing. You think your kids are good enough to succeed?
0: That's a stupid question. They can't miss. They've got my talent.
4: Curly, you topped me.
0: What do you mean?
4: Your answer is even more stupid than my question.
0: Never mind. I'll give you an example of my talent right now.
4: All righty.
0: In my dreams, I seem to hear a whistle shrill, like the whippoorwill.

0: Curly, that was splendid. No wonder people compare your voice to Diamond Jim Brady.
1: He wasn't a singer. He was famous for eating.
0: That's what I mean. When you sing, you sound like you got a leg of lamb in your mouth.
1: You've always been jealous of my voice, haven't you? Let me tell you something. I sing good, and I want you to know something, that my kids are even better. They're going to be the biggest thing in television. I'll guarantee that...
2: Phil, I just spoke to NBC about our children.
1: Oh, how much do they offer and when do they start?
2: Nothing, and they don't. NBC doesn't want them on their network because they don't think they have any talent.
1: NBC don't think our kids have... Oh, somebody's been kicking their chimes around. They must be crazy if they turn our kids down. Look, I'm going to take over from here. Just leave it to me. I'm going down to NBC and tell that president off. Come on, Remley.
0: Yeah.
1: And another thing, I ain't afraid of you or NBC. I don't care how important you are. You can't scare me.
3: But, Mr. Hatt...
1: Don't interrupt. I'm a pretty big guy on this network myself. I'm a star. And unless you put my kids on your television network, I'll have your job.
0: Curly, why do you want his job? He's a janitor.
1: Oh, he's not the president. That three-button suit and the celluloid collar fool me.
0: Oh, here comes the president now. Tell him.
1: Oh, that's a president. Huh? Don't worry, I'll tell him to... Pardon me, Mr. Gruner.
4: Well, what do you want, Harris? I'm a busy man.
1: Well, sir, I... Why, you look attractive in that sanforized seersucker suit.
0: Did you have that suit made, or did it just grow like that?
1: Frankie.
0: Go on, tell him on.
1: I'm going to. Mr. Gruner, I have a complaint to make.
4: I have one, too.
1: A complaint about me?
4: No, about your wife. After last week's show, she didn't clean up the studio very well.
1: Did she sweep the dirt under the carpet again?
4: I didn't mind that, but she swept two of our vice presidents under there, too.
1: Look, Mr. Gruner, enough about my wife because, well, I'm here to talk to you about my children. Now, I understand that you refuse to put my kids on television. And I'm here to tell you that you have to put them on.
4: I just knew you'd give me trouble. That's why I've got your contract out. I have it right here, and there's nothing in it that says I have to hire your children.
1: Perhaps not. But there are other ways that I can make you listen to reason. I'm a pretty important asset to your network. And I'm giving you an ultimatum. Either you put my kids on television, or you can tear up my contract. Wait a minute. What are you doing? Can't you take a joke? Friendly, pick up the pieces. I'll get the glue. Oh, them pains. Wait a minute, Mr. Gruner. Not so hasty. Why don't you want my kids on television?
4: Because they don't have any talent.
0: Blunt, ain't he, Curly?
1: Mr. Gruner, won't you please give my kids a chance? It's going to mean a lot to my wife.
4: Oh, very well. We're starting a new children's show, and they're rehearsing in that studio right now. Why don't you go in and see the star of the show? Maybe he can find a spot for your children.
1: Gee, thank you, sir. Come on, Remley.
0: Yeah. Hey, you think the star would use your kids?
1: Who, the star we're going to see?
0: Yeah.
1: Oh, it's a cinch. I know every star at NBC. All I have to do is to tell him that the kids are good and he'll hire them. You know, all them stars, all these stars around here, they got a lot of respect for me.
0: Mm-hmm.
1: You just watch the way I'm greeted. Pardon me, I'm Phil Harris.
5: Hold the door, stupid. We're rehearsing.
1: It's the stomach ulcer that walks like a boy. Look, Julius, I want to talk to you.
5: Not now. I got a television show going on here.
1: That's just what I want to talk to you about. Look, I got an act that I want you to see, and
5: I... Read it, Mac. Now take your trained baboon with you.
1: talking about? I ain't got no trained baboon. I just came in with... Oh, he must mean you, Remley. Hey, what are you doing here, Julius?
5: This is a kid's program, and I'm the star kid.
1: They couldn't have picked a nicer goat for the job.
0: I know a girl who necks like a giraffe.
1: A girl that... What does that mean?
0: Nothing. I just want to get in on this animal routine.
1: Hey, Julius, I'd like to ask you something.
5: What?
1: Tell me, what nearsighted sponsor hired you to be the star of his television show?
5: Don't try to be funny. It don't fit your character. My sponsor's a very smart man. He picked me because he feels that as soon as people see me on the screen, they will immediately identify me with his product.
1: What's he selling, embalming fluid?
5: I'm being sponsored by the Encino Market where I work. The owner of the market picked me because he thinks I'm good looking. He thinks I have a clean cut, fresh appearance.
1: He thinks you look fresh. Oh, remind me not to buy any meat at that market. How can anybody in his right mind think that you're good looking?
5: Who said he's in his right mind? Besides, you don't have to be good looking to get a job in show business. Look at you, you're working.
1: It wasn't my face that got me where I am. I'm successful because I have charm.
5: You got all the charm of a bilious attack. I saw you on television once, and your kisser ain't exactly appetizing.
1: When did you see me on television?
5: 3 weeks ago, and Mac, you ain't very photogenic. Your head looked like a mushroom. You had a long, thin neck, and it got flat and billowy on top.
0: Julius, that was the atom bomb explosion.
1: Look, Julius, I'm here to talk about my kids. I want you to put them on your show.
5: I don't want them on my show.
1: I ain't asking you, I'm telling you.
5: Get lost, you Cherokee renegade!
1: That does it, Remley. Grab them.
0: Yeah, I got them, Curly.
5: Let go of me! What are you guys gonna do to me?
1: Either you give my kids a job or I'm gonna holler out the top of your head and make a salad bowl out of them.
5: All right, all right. I'll see to it that my sponsor gives your kids a job.
0: Hey, Curly, while we got them in this position, why don't we get on television, too?
1: That's a very good idea. Look, Julius, not only is your sponsor gonna hire my kids, but Frankie and me and Alice are gonna work for your sponsor, too.
5: But, Mr. Harris, I get... You want to work for my sponsor, huh?
1: Yeah.
5: Okay, just sign this contract.
1: It'll be a pleasure.
5: Congratulations, Mr. Harris. Now that you've signed the contract, you, your family, and Mr. Remley are all working for my sponsor, the Encino Supermarket.
1: Boy, I can't wait to get started on my new career.
0: Me too.
1: Strawberries! 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
0: Rutabagas, avocado. 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Fine contract you signed, Curly.
1: Well, Julius tricked me. I thought it was for television. How was I supposed to know we signed to work at the market for the next 3 years?
0: I hope you get hives from those strawberries.
1: Get what?
0: Hives.
1: Oh, hives.
0: Yeah. I never worked so hard in my life.
1: What are you kicking about? Look at my kids over there watering down the lettuce. Look at my poor wife. Oh, Alice.
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7: Giovanni Perez. 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I finally put my pen down, and all at once, the crowds of smiling children are gone. 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

From New York City, the makers of Clipper Craft Clothes for Men and more than 1,200 leading retail stores from coast to coast present that immortal character created by Sir Arthur Conan Doyle, the world's most famous detective, Sherlock Holmes, starring John Stanley.

0: This week's story, The Adventure of the Speckled Band.
1: Holmes, it's 3 o'clock in the morning.
2: It is indeed, Watson.
1: How long are we going to crouch in the darkness of this room, waiting for what?
2: Watson, observe. The ventilator.
1: Jove! There's a beam of light coming through.
2: Yes, our long vigil is over. That light can have only one meaning, my dear Watson. In a moment, we shall close in a final encounter with death itself.
0: We're at the door of Dr. John Watson's study, and we're about to hear another of his adventures with the fabulous Sherlock Holmes.
1: Well, good evening, Mr. Harris.
0: Good evening, Dr. Watson. What memoir are you working on tonight, sir?
1: A very singular adventure, Mr. Harris. A very singular adventure indeed. In glancing over my notes of the 70-odd cases I have already inscribed in my notebook, I can see none stranger than that which befell the family of the Roylotts of Stoke Moran in Surrey.
0: And the name of this adventure, Doctor?
1: Holmes and I always called it The Adventure of the Speckled Band. And after you've taken a moment to present the facts on Clippercroft Close, Mr. Harris, I shall proceed with the facts of this amazing story.
0: Thank you, Doctor. And this is where... Well, I'll be...
3: Remember me, Mr. Harris? I'm the lady whose husband...
0: insisted that a really good suit costs a fortune, and I explained that a luxurious Clippercroft suit costs only $40 and $45.
3: Well, I told my husband that only $45 would buy a handsome Clippercroft suit of pure worsted. Made your suggestion that he be sure to look for the famous Clippercraft label.
0: And I suppose you told him these values are possible only because Clippercraft concentrates the enormous buying power of more than 1,200 fine independent stores from coast to coast for unbelievable savings to him.
3: Indeed, I did. But my say-so isn't enough.
0: So?
3: So I let him convince himself. I told him to compare Clippercraft with clothes selling for many dollars more.
0: And now, Dr. Watson, what about this adventure of the Speckled Band?
1: Well, Mr. Harris, the events in question occurred in the early days of my association with Holmes when we were sharing rooms as bachelors in Baker Street. At any rate, this peculiar adventure began in April of 83 on the western border of Surrey in the manor house of the Roylotts of Stoke Moran, descendants of one of the oldest Saxon families in England. It was late one night. A storm was brewing. And in one of the bedrooms, a girl named Julia Stoner slept uneasily. Then she was rudely awakened by a peculiar sound.
4: What's that? What's that whistle? Who is it? It's come again. That whistle. I'd better tell Helen. Yes, Helen, in the next room. Helen! Helen! Helen, open the door! Please, hurry, open the door!
5: Who is it? Who's there?
4: It's Julia, your sister. Oh, Helen, please, open the door!
5: Julia, what on earth?
4: Oh, Helen, let me into your room quickly.
5: Julia!
4: I heard it again, Helen. That awful whistle. Oh, you must have heard it. You did hear it this time, didn't you, Helen?
5: No, dear, I heard nothing. Oh, it must have been your imagination.
4: Oh, no, Helen. I tell you, I heard it.
5: Hush, dear, you'll wake Father.
4: Helen, I don't know what to do. I'm afraid. So afraid. Every night for the last week I've heard it. That awful whistle. I've kept thinking perhaps it comes from those horrible gypsies that have been around the estate lately. Or those strange animals Father brought back from India.
5: Oh, Julia, you're overwrought. It's only nerves. After all, your wedding's next week.
4: Helen, I'm afraid. I'm afraid.
5: Now, dear, there's nothing to be afraid of. Now, you go back to your room and try to sleep. And if you hear anything again, you call me.

0: dear, those shutters, they're open again. And it's raining in. I must ask Father to have these repaired.
1: Helen! Helen! Helen! Come into my room, quick! Helen!
0: Julia! Julia, what is it? Open the door, Julia. It's Helen. Julia, good heavens, what the...
1: The band, Ellen. It was the speckled band. The speckled

0: Mr. Holmes, Dr. Watson, you've heard my story, all of it. I found my sister Julia swaying in the doorway. She just managed to gasp out the words, the speckled band, and then fell dead.
1: Remarkable, Miss Stoner, a most remarkable tale.
2: You say all this happened a year ago, Miss Stoner?
0: Yes, Dr. Watson. Shortly after my sister had become engaged to a half-pay major in the Marines, the official police found nothing, and the coroner was completely mystified as to the cause of death, particularly since Julia and I always locked our doors and kept our windows bolted.
1: I see. Miss Stoner, a year is a considerable lapse of time. Why have you come to Baker Street to consult me now?
0: Because last night, for the first time, I heard that warning whistle myself. The whistle that Julia heard the night she died.
2: By Jove!
1: Interesting, Miss Stoner. Very. Now, my dear young lady, let us review the background here. You and your sister were each left £1,000 a year by your deceased stepmother. You lived with your stepfather, a Dr. Grimesby Roylott, recently returned from India. Is that correct?
0: Yes, Mr. Holmes.
1: To go on, your stepfather is a man of rather peculiar habits. He has a violent temper. He allows gypsies to roam about the grounds of Stoke Moran, and he keeps a cheetah and a baboon as pets.
2: Not exactly the kind of fellow I'd like to meet.
1: Watson, please. Now then, Miss Stoner, a question.
0: Yes, Mr. Holmes.
1: You heard this whistle from your room?
0: No, I'm staying in Julia's old room temporarily. My stepfather recently decided to make some repairs on the manor house.
2: Holmes, how the deuce does all this make sense? The door was locked and the windows bolted. Yet somebody or something got into that room, struck Julia Stoner down, and now threatens her sister here. And the authorities never even knew the cause of death.
1: Patience, Watson, patience. When we arrive on the scene, we shall know infinitely more. Miss Stoner.
0: Yes, Mr. Holmes.
1: Would it be possible for Dr. Watson and me to see these rooms at Stoke Moran without the knowledge of your stepfather?
0: Why, yes. He happens to be in London today on business and won't return till evening. If you would like to come up this afternoon, I can return by the 12 o'clock train and be on hand to meet you.
1: Excellent, Miss Stoner. Watson, you need pack only two articles for our journey.
2: Yes, Holmes. What two articles?
1: Your toothbrush and your service revolver.
2: Well, Holmes, I just saw Miss Stoner to a cab. What do you make of this whole thing, anyway?
1: These are very deep waters, my dear Watson. The most dark and sinister business.
2: Well, dark enough and sinister enough, I should say. That reference to the speckled band, for example. You know, I have a theory on that myself.
1: Have you indeed, Watson? Pray let us hear it.
2: Well, Holmes, it might have referred to some band of people. The gypsy band on the grounds, no doubt. Perhaps the spotted handkerchiefs which so many of them wear on their heads.
1: No. First class try, Watson, but I do not think... Hello, someone's at the door. Seem to have an impatient visitor, and by the quality of the knock, he seems to be using the butt of a riding crop on our poor door. Better admit him.
2: Yes, right, Holmes.
3: Which of you is Sherlock Holmes?
1: My name, sir.
3: I am Dr. Grimesby Roylott of Stoke Moran.
1: Indeed. Pray take a seat, Doctor.
3: I'll do nothing of the kind. My stepdaughter Helen has been here. I followed her, sir, and I demand to know what she told you.
1: It's a little cold for this time of year, don't you think, Doctor?
3: What has she been saying to you?
1: I have heard, nevertheless, that the crocuses promise well in spite of the weather.
3: Ah, you put me off, do you? Well, I know you, you scoundrel. I've heard of you before. You're Holmes, the meddler. Holmes, the busybody. Holmes, the Scotland Yard jack in office.
2: Holmes, he's picking up the poker by the fireplace.
1: There's no cause for alarm, Watson.
3: Oh, isn't there? See here, my meddling sleuth. You stick your nose in my business again, and I'll bend you between my two hands as I bend this poker of yours.
2: Holmes.
1: Watson, kindly let me have that poker.
2: Yes, right, Holmes. What?
1: Our guest has rudely bent our poker. I should like to bend it back before turning it to the fireplace. There we are. Observe, Dr. Roylott. The poker is straight again.
3: Holmes, for the last time, I warn you. Keep your Scotland Yard nose out of my affairs.
1: Dr. Roylott, up to a moment ago, your conversation was quite entertaining. Now I find it a trifle wearing. When you go out, pray close the door. There's a decided draught.
3: Very well. But you'll not hear the last of this.
2: You know, Holmes, man sounds like a homicidal maniac.
1: Yes, perhaps. But I have a much juicier bone to pick with him, Watson. Fancy his having the insolence to couple me with the official detective force. This incident only adds additional relish, my dear fellow. And I shall pursue this case with even greater zest when we reach Stoke Moran. this was your sister Julia's room, Miss Stoner?
0: Yes, Mr. Holmes.
2: Dash it, I don't see how anything could have gained entrance here. Yet there's no doubt of it, Holmes. Julia Stoner was alone when she was murdered.
1: True, Watson. But nevertheless, this room has several curious features. Miss Stoner.
0: Yes, Mr. Holmes.
1: That ventilator high on the wall, where does it lead?
0: To my stepfather's room.
1: Uh-huh. Strange place for a ventilator between two rooms. And I note here a bell rope under the ventilator.
0: Yes, Dr. Roylott had that put in some time ago.
1: The peculiar part of the arrangement is that it's not attached to any bell. You'll note that it's fastened to a small hook just above the ventilator.
2: A dummy bell rope, eh, Holmes?
1: Exactly.
0: Oh, how very absurd, Mr. Holmes. I never even noticed it before. I never had occasion to use it. My sister and I always went for things ourselves.
1: Yes, quite. Ventilators that do not ventilate and bell ropes that do not pull bells. Miss Stoner.
0: Yes?
1: Suppose you show us to Dr. Roylott's room.
2: Well, this room seems plain enough, Holmes.
1: Yes, true, Watson, but it has a number of interesting features. Miss Stoner, does Dr. Roylott keep a cat?
0: A cat?
1: Yes.
0: Why, no. He has a cheetah and a baboon, but not a cat. Why do you ask?
1: Because it is a saucer of milk on the floor. And while a cheetah is actually a big cat, the saucer of milk would be quite inadequate for... Uh-huh, what's this?
2: Well, it seems to be a small safe.
1: Yes, so it is, Watson, so it is. Miss Stoner, do you know what Dr. Roylott keeps in this safe?
0: Why, his business papers, documents.
1: Yes, I see. And here's a small dog leash with a whip cord curled to make a loop. And... Watson?
2: Yes, Holmes?
1: I think I see the whole devilish, fiendish scheme now.
0: Oh, what is it, Mr. Holmes? How did my sister die?
1: I should prefer to illustrate in full tomorrow morning. And tonight I hope to resolve this entire and hideous affair. Miss Stoner?
0: Yes, Mr. Holmes?
1: That is the village inn over there through the window?
0: Why, yes, it's the car.
1: Good. Your windows are visible from there. Now, I ask you to listen closely and follow my instructions to the letter.
0: Of course.
1: When your stepfather returns, confine yourself to your room. Then, when he retires, open the shutters of your window and put your lamp there. Dr. Watson and I will be staying at the inn and we'll see your signal. Then, move into your original room for the night. I presume it'll be bearable for one evening, despite the repair work.
0: Yes, Mr. Holmes, but I don't understand.
2: Neither do I, Holmes. What are we going to do?
1: Watson, you and I are going to spend the night in the next room. The room where Julia Stoner met her sudden and hideous death.
4: Well, Dr. Watson, that's quite an adventure. And what happened that night?
2: Some very exciting events, Mr. Harris. But suppose we take a moment while you relate to our audience some exciting information on Clippercraft clothes.
4: All right, Doctor. Well, what does your husband think of his Clippercraft suit, Mrs. Adams?
5: Terrific. He's even telling friends that no suit or coat is a genuine Clippercraft unless it bears the famous Clippercraft label. Imagine, my doubting husband now says, quote, that Clippercraft label is like the mark of sterling on silver, unquote.
4: Well, he's on the beam, Mrs. Adams. I hope his friends know that throughout America, Clippercraft is available in their own community at a friendly independent store, a store they can trust.
5: If they don't, they will. 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
4: Why, on the contrary, Clippercraft works for your husband and for millions of men who wear Clippercraft clothes, making it possible for them to enjoy really fine clothes at the same amazingly low prices everywhere in the United States.
5: We'll both vouch for that.
4: Yes, Mrs. Adams. 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
6: 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In Brooklyn, Abraham and Strauss. In Newark, New Jersey, Boulevard Men's Shop, Kresge, Newark. And in Jamaica, the B&B Clothes Shop, 16408 Jamaica Avenue.
4: And now, Dr. Watson, you were relating to us the adventure of the speckled band.
2: Yes, Mr. Harris, so I was. Holmes and I took a room at the Crown, which was just on the edge of the vast fence-surrounded Stoke Moran grounds, almost overlooking the main gate. We had a cold supper of some excellent partridge and passable ale, and then as darkness began to fall, we became increasingly watchful of the middle window at the manor house across the grounds. You know, Holmes, the very prospect of entering that room at night gives me a chill. I have as much courage as any man when it comes to open conflict with a visible enemy, but you know
4: yes,
2: this...
4: Yes, Watson, I know, and frankly, I have some scruples as to taking you tonight. There's a very definite element of danger. Perhaps you'd better stay here.
2: Dash it, Holmes, what kind of talk is this? You know very well you couldn't keep me away.
4: Good old Watson, I knew I could depend on you.
2: Holmes, you speak of danger. Apparently, you know more of this than I do.
4: Perhaps I do. You saw the peculiar ventilator and the equally peculiar bell rope, did you not?
2: Yes, I did, but what is that?
4: There was something else, Watson. The bed in the murder room.
2: The bed?
4: Yes.
2: What about it, Holmes?
4: It was attached to the floor so that Julius Stoner could not move it. In short, it had a definite position in relation to the rope and the ventilator. Does that convey anything to you, Watson?
2: By Jove, Holmes, I'm beginning to see
4: it. Hello. Huh? Look through the window, Watson. Seems that Stoke Moran has a visitor. The main gate's practically under our room here.
7: Well, Hodges, what the devil are you sitting up there for? Get down and open the gates.
2: Dr. Roylott.
4: Yes, and he seems to be berating the coachman.
7: Open the gates, you blithering idiot. Be quick about it, or I'll have your blood. Now then, you incompetent fool, take me to the manor house. If you have to whip these tired nags to get a little speed out of them, do so. I'm late as it is. My daughter is waiting for me.
2: Holmes, do you think he'll
4: come,
2: do
4: Watson, it? We shall have horrors enough before the night's over for any aimless talk. Let us have a quiet pipe and turn our conversation to something more cheerful.
2: Clock by the parish church tower, Holmes.
4: Yes.
2: Apparently, Dr. Roylott is not yet retired.
4: On the contrary, Watson, he has. Look.
2: Yes, Holmes, a light just appeared in the middle window.
4: Quite. That's our signal from Miss Stoner. We'll cross the grounds through one of those gaps in the park wall and make our way to the manor house. And, Watson.
2: Yes, Holmes?
4: Have your service revolver at the ready.
2: It's blowing up, Holmes. Wind's almost bending these trees double.
4: Yes.
2: It's pitch dark here, too. I must say I don't relish this idea of stealing across these grounds toward that house. Rather a chilly experience, I must say.
4: We should soon be there.
2: The sooner the better. By the way, Holmes, why did you bring that cane?
4: For a special purpose, my dear fellow. I have an idea that a cane will be a useful weapon in the hours to come, and...
2: Holmes, look. That clump of laurel bushes there.
4: Yes. Seems to be a man. A misshapen, deformed man.
2: He's watching us, Holmes. Good Lord, he looks like something out of Hades. Holmes, he's seen us. He's starting to run toward us.
4: Stand fast, Watson.
2: Good heavens, what's that gibberish? Holmes, he's dodged to one side. He seized a branch of that tree, swung over the wall. Why, that devilish creature isn't a man at all, Holmes, is it?
4: Yes, Watson, it's Dr. Roylott's pet baboon.
2: Baboon? Yes, baboon. You know, for a moment I thought I'd seen the devil himself.
4: A pretty household, this. We should be at the manor house at any moment, and I...
2: Holmes, a scream!
4: Yes.
2: It came from that clump of trees. Holmes, what the deuce is that? Is it human?
4: It's the cheetah, Watson. Dr. Roylott's cheetah. He's out in the open, roving the grounds.
2: Good Lord, the big cat!
4: Quick, Watson, you'd better run for it. The creature has our scent, and he may attack. Here we are, at the window of Julius Stoner's old room.
2: Yes, and thank heaven we seem to have lost the big cat.
4: Right, now then, try the window that Helen Stoner left unbolted for us.
2: Yes, right.
4: Gently, Watson, gently.
2: Yes.
4: Now then, into the room with you.
2: Holmes, you want me to climb through the window first?
4: Right, you're less agile than I am, Watson, and you'll need my assistance. Now then, up you go. Try to land lightly.
2: Very well.
4: All right, Watson?
2: Yes.
4: Good. I'm coming in.
2: Hear anything, Holmes?
1: No. So far, we seem to be undetected. Put out that lamp.
2: You mean we're going to sit here without light?
1: Yes, Dr. Roylott would see the light through the ventilator, and he'll wait until his niece is asleep. Meanwhile, I'll close the window.
2: Holmes, what now?
1: Wait.
2: Wait?
1: Precisely. Wait and watch that ventilator. I'll sit at the side of the bed, Watson, and you take the chair. And make sure your pistol is ready for instant action.

0: suppose it's 3 o'clock in the morning.
1: It is indeed.
0: Still no sign that Dr. Roylott is awake. How long are we going to crouch in the darkness of this room?
1: Patience, my dear fellow, patience. We can only keep alert and hope.
0: Someone's moving about in the next room.
1: Precisely. Dr. Roylott.
0: Who's who?
1: In a moment, Watson, you'll see an attempted murder. And I may add one of the most fiendish and hideous contrivances to execute a lethal mission. Watson. What's that? The ventilator.
0: Joe, there's a gleam of light coming through.
1: Get ready.
0: In the name of heaven for what?
1: Shh.
0: What was that?
1: Dr. Roylott has just opened the door of his safe.
0: Yes, but...
1: Time for explanations now. Hand me that cane, Watson.
0: Very well.
1: That's it. Now watch that ventilator and the bell rope closely. Listen.
0: In the name of heaven, what is it?
1: A hissing sound. It's in the other room at the moment. Now it's coming close to the ventilator.
2: There it is, Watson. See it?
0: Dash it, I don't see anything, Holmes.
2: Look out, Watson. Let me get at that bell rope with this cane. You murdering little devil. You foul, loathsome, hideous creature.
0: Listen. Listen. There's a whistle. From Dr. Roylott's room.
1: Yes, Watson. It's a signal from Roylott. Now listen. And wait.
0: Holmes! Holmes, what the deuce? It's Dr. Roylott, Holmes!
1: Quick, Watson, into Dr. Roylott's room at once.
0: Holmes! Holmes, the door's locked!
1: Yes, so it is.
3: Mr. Holmes, Dr. Watson, I just heard someone screaming. My stepfather...
1: Quick, Miss Stoner, have your key?
3: No, I haven't.
1: Then we'll have to smash our way through. Come on, Watson, we'll have to crash it together.
0: Right.
1: Now then, together! There we are. Now then.
0: Good Lord.
3: Speckled bandit.
0: It's a snake. A speckled snake. And it's curled around Dr. Roylott's neck.
1: Yes, a swamp adder. The deadliest snake in India. Dr. Roylott is already dead, as you see. Hand me that dog whip, will you, Watson?
0: Yes, Holmes. There you are.
1: Now then, my beady-eyed friend. If you'll just curl yourself around this leash...
0: Holmes, be careful.
1: I have every intention of it. Now, my slimy fellow, let us clap you into that safe from whence you came. And there you are, safe in your hiding place.
3: Mr. Holmes, Dr. Watson...
1: Quick, Watson, she's fainting.
0: Here now, Miss Stoner. Oh, she's unconscious, Holmes. It's the shock, you know. I'll have her around here in a moment.
1: Good. And after you do, we shall remove Miss Stoner to some place of shelter and notify the county police. Well, Watson, we've left Surrey far behind, and soon we shall be in London.
0: Yes, we shall, Holmes. But I cannot leave the memory of what has happened so easily. How Dr. Roylott came to use this kind of snake is beyond...
1: Elementary, my dear Watson, elementary. The idea might very well occur to a clever and ruthless man with Eastern training. As a medical man, he knew that the poison was almost impossible to discover by any known medical test. He knew further that only a very sharp-eyed coroner would ever detect the two little dark punctures where the reptile's fangs had done their work.
0: And that whistle?
1: Obviously, Dr. Roylott could not allow the reptile to stay in the murder room till morning. He had trained the adder to return when he whistled, with the ventilator, the dummy rope, and the bed all in fixed position. He knew sooner or later that the snake would bite his sleeping victim.
0: I must say you took a terrible chance, Holmes, driving that hideous creature back through the ventilator with your cane.
1: Yes, perhaps. But the result was that it turned on its master on the other side. Some of my blows came home and roused its snakish temper so that it flew at the first person it saw.
0: And with deadly results.
1: Quite. You know, Watson, I am no doubt indirectly responsible for the death of Dr. Grimesby Roylott. But I cannot say that I feel any remorse. And I doubt very much whether it'll ever weigh heavily on my conscience.

0: Well, Dr. Watson, that's an adventure none of us is likely to forget.
1: True, Mr. Harris, true. And I assure you, I shall never forget it.
0: The makers of Clippercraft clothes and more than 1,200 stores from coast to coast have brought you another in the new series of broadcasts featuring the world's most famous detective, Sherlock Holmes. Our stories are based upon the character Sherlock Holmes created by Sir Arthur Conan Doyle, and the program is produced and directed by Basil Lochran. Sherlock Holmes is played by John Stanley, Dr. Watson by George Spelman. This week's story was written by Max Ehrlich, with special music by Albert Berman. If you don't know your Clippercraft dealer, write Clippercraft, 200 Fifth Avenue, New York City. It is the sincere hope of the entire Clippercraft family, including their dealers from coast to coast, as well as all of us here on the Sherlock Holmes program, that this Christmas will truly bring peace on earth, goodwill to men.

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1: Good afternoon, everybody. Joe Boma here on behalf of the Tacoma Historical Society, and I'm here with another Grit City story. Today, my very special guest, Mr. Paul Miller, the Senior Vice President of America's Automotive Trust, as well as the former President of America's Car Museum. Mr. Miller, how are you doing today, sir?
2: Excellent.
1: It's great to have you here. Thank you for letting me into this awesome, alien-looking car museum that's on the side of the road that we'll get to the design, I'm sure, in the conversation. But just to start off, how did you get involved with this museum? How did it kind of come to be?
2: Well, you have to go back almost 25 years ago. I was on the city council. Ray Corpus, who was city manager at that time, was very focused on bringing the new investment into Tacoma and new excitement. And we had heard about Harold LeMay's collection. And so we went out and talked with him about preserving the collection, not having the collection go away the way Harrah's collection had done when he died.
1: So just to clarify for my listeners out there, this was all originally one person's collection.
2: Yes. Harold LeMay is in the Guinness Book of World Records as having the largest private car collection in the world.
1: Awesome.
2: Over 3,000 cars at the time. So having had that, and a lot of his start was when Harrah's collection down in Reno started getting broken up when Harrah died.
1: Oh, wow.
2: And that was largely because, for tax purposes, Harrah had kept and bought the cars under the corporation of the casino. When the casino
1: went away,
2: the cars went with them.
1: Oh, that's unfortunate.
2: Because they were just viewed as a big asset.
1: Mm-hmm.
2: So we didn't want to see that happen here. We didn't want Harold to see it happen. So we started talking about a private museum.
1: Okay.
2: And he formed the first nonprofit himself, had his family members on the board of that nonprofit. Mm-hmm. And that started transitioning in late 1999.
1: Okay.
2: I should say the city impaneled a group of community members in 98 to look for a site, and that's what selected the site we're sitting on. An important member of that was Carl Anderson. Carl Anderson, who did so much in this community to make things happen, took the lead, really, and he was probably one of the first non-family members to go on the board.

0: ended up hiring David Madeira, who was CEO for 10 years, 12 years maybe. And we initiated a design process. I was chairman of the board from 2000 through 2002, hired David, and we selected a firm called Gensler, who's the largest architectural firm in America, to do designs. And the designs they came back with and the process they had was so cumbersome, we were dismayed by it. But the person they had leading it, the architect they had leading it, we felt was just talented and capable. And so we convinced him that if he left Gensler and set up his own firm, mm-hmm. we would hire him. That was Alan Grant, Alan Grant and Associates. And he spent a lot of time here in Tacoma coming up with the design. Mm-hmm. The building we're in right now is actually the secondary building.
1: Oh, yeah.
0: The primary building is designed to go out on the front two parking lots. This was going to be just the collector car portion where we stored cars.
1: Oh, wow.
0: Well, then we started fundraising, and we're well along our way when 2008 happened and the crash of the economy. And
1: yep.
0: Everything came to a halt, and we shifted quickly and decided that we would complete the fundraising based on this building.
1: Okay.
0: Now, it may sound like the building that's here is kind of, oh, it's the secondary building. It was kind of a step back.
1: Yeah.
0: At 165,000 square feet, it is the largest car museum in North America, the second largest in the world.
1: That's incredible.
0: So it's not like we were really conceding a whole lot by going to this.
1: Yeah, so real tough going from number one in the world to number two in the world.
0: That's right.
1: One on the continent. You know, major downgrade. Yeah.
0: So you know, we managed to complete the fundraising with a lot of creative financing, mm-hmm. with some federal grant help. And again, I give a lot of credit on that to Carl Anderson. He mm-hmm. did a tremendous amount. And I think that if you look at the initial board, it's all the people in Tacoma who make things happen at that time. And so we've completed the financing and broke ground in 2010 with a very nice ceremony out on what were just the parking lots of the Tacoma Dome.
1: So you guys are pretty much the newest major museum to come out of what I guess we'll call the museum drive of the late 90s, when we had like the Museum of Glass and the revamp of the History Museum as well as the Art Museum.
0: Yes.
1: Okay, cool. So you kind of mentioned how this is, you know, the small scale secondary building. How large is the collection that you actually house in this building? Because I know it's at least a few hundred, but I don't quite see 3,000 cars hitting around.
0: No, no. Well, you know, we have cars offsite in storage. Mm-hmm. The family kept a collection that's probably about 1,200 cars itself. But we exist in 165,000 square feet. Mm-hmm. We only have about 300 to 340 cars in this museum at any one time. Okay. We don't. You get it too crowded, people can't appreciate the cars.
1: Exactly.
0: So I would tell you that of that, probably a quarter of the cars in the museum are not of our collection.
1: Okay.
0: And that's because if you're going to show off an exhibit of Ferraris or mm-hmm. Corvettes or VWs, we don't have enough in our collection to really do the story right.
1: Okay.
0: But you reach out, and the community of car collectors in the Northwest and even beyond is so committed to others enjoying what they have mm-hmm. that they're willing to loan their cars for periods of time on display.
1: Awesome.
0: It's why car shows are out there is people are proud to show their car off. Mm-hmm. And so the opportunity for a collector to place one of their cars in an exhibit here at the museum is intense.
1: I'd say that's a dream of any amateur or hobby collector. Just, oh, I can be in a museum now for what I love. Like that's incredible.
0: Alfa Romeo as our exhibit up there. Not one of those are our cars. They're all cars from other collectors, mm-hmm. including the main Alfa, which we have to insure at $8 million. So you know what its value is up there. Or the Hetfield exhibit, which is the lead singer for Metallica, mm-hmm. lead guitar player for Metallica. His collection that's on loan to us.
1: That's awesome.
0: So
1: one of my favorite parts of the museum that I've honestly never seen in another museum is that

0: You guys have an actual fully functional workshop, an extremely well-stocked workshop at that, for, I'm guessing, every type of car you can imagine. Was that originally in the design to have, like, basically a hobby shop as well as the museum, or?
1: Oh, absolutely. We knew we had to maintain vehicles on an ongoing basis.
0: Naturally.
1: We had hoped to be able to do restoration, but that didn't fit within the city's codes here. So all of our restoration, for the most part, goes on off-site, and then we do the assembly here so that people can see how we maintain the cars and what work gets, goes on.
0: That's awesome, just to see, like, all those, you know, steps and processes happen, especially for someone who, admittedly, I'm not a gearhead. I love looking at them, but I'm not good at making motors run.
1: Well, you know, and it takes all kinds in loving cars.
0: Yeah.
1: You know, there are those who love it for the art.
0: Mm-hmm.
1: Many people who appreciate it for what it means in terms of the history and the culture that went on around those cars.
0: Mm-hmm.
1: And then there are those who can't help but get under the hood and want to do every bit and piece.
0: Yeah.
1: You know, this museum was designed specifically to not just be a standalone, here's these cars sitting out on a platform.
0: Okay.
1: But to integrate culture and history. So as you go down the ramps, you'll see multiple different ramps of different themes that speak to what was going on at the time. So when you do custom coachworks, there's a lot of discussion about the Great Depression, but also what led up to the Great Depression. And you'll find most of those cars were built and acquired after the Depression started. And it was to prove that you still had the wealth, that you had made it through.
0: Yeah.
1: And so the dichotomy between the very rich and the very poor is portrayed in the storyboards that go along with that. Same thing with Route 66 and the memories that people have of going down Route 66 with their family on vacation. So it's important that those stories are told, because that's what it means to bring memories to the car.
0: Yeah, no, that... I love that, especially, you know, history tie and history society. You guys have, from just what I've seen, some of the first model cars ever made, basically over 100 years old, and then you have brand new 2022 models. Is there any favorite pieces of the collection that you have, you know, spaced out there?
1: Oh, absolutely. I mean, it is a collection that is trying to represent America's love affair with the automobile.
0: Mm-hmm.
1: And so it can't just be cars from the 20s or the 10s. It has to be all the way up to current.
0: Mm-hmm.
1: And so there's some beautiful little, there's a BMW 503 downstairs that is, looks like it came straight out of a Bond movie.
0: Yep.
1: That's on loan here. We've got Jaguars on our British invasion. But I'll tell you, if I was to pick one car that represented the museum that gets the most attention in this museum, it is a 1988 Mercury Marquis station wagon, Woody station wagon. And
0: the classic.
1: Family stop in front of it and talk about, you know, the vacations where the grandparents hauled them along on vacation and where they went. And they're explaining this to kids who don't get it because they, you know, it's not a part of what they've learned yet.
0: Yeah.
1: And so, yeah, it's all about capturing your personal memories.
0: Yeah. I guess one of my family friends had a massive old Woody station wagon that was even obnoxiously painted green around the wood, known as Das Boot. And the family connections are strong there. I get the memory.
1: Yeah.
0: Now, when it comes to all of these different vehicles, like we've already talked about, like the American classic, the Woody. We've talked about like the 8 million Alfa Romeo. Is there any kind of, like, I guess, criteria to look for when someone wants to add to the collection? Because, again, we have the million-dollar supercars, and then we have the ice cream scooter. So, like, where do you guys decide, like, that's worthy of the museum?
1: Well, it's telling an entire story.
0: Mm-hmm.
1: So we are not... Yes, we've got on loan an $8 million Alfa Romeo up there.
0: Mm-hmm.
1: We've got $2 and $3 million cars sitting around. But that's not the focus of this museum.
0: Mm-hmm.
1: The focus of this museum is about America's love affair, and therefore it's about triggering memories in people of cars they can relate to.
0: Okay.
1: I don't want people going around and looking at the Duesenberg J up here and saying, well, that's what this museum's all about, because nobody relates to that Duesenberg J, but they do to the 1956 Chevy down on the second level. Mm-hmm. They have memories of cars that their parents had, or mm-hmm. hopefully as we continue to expand the collection into cars of the 80s, 90s, and 2000, that they'll have memories of the cars they grew up with.
0: Yeah.
1: And so that's what's more important. That's what we focus on is, if you saw it on the American road, if it evokes memories of your growing up, that's what we want.
0: So my 98 Dodge Caravan.
1: Absolutely.
0: Yes.
1: It's a part of the story. We had a display at one point, a car from every representative of every decade. And had the minivan in here, and people could really relate to it. Yeah. It was probably one of the most favorite parts of that display.
0: That's incredible. Speaking of the displays here, and just kind of what the museum holds, do you have kind of a way ahead for the museum, or kind of things you're looking forward to seeing, you know, coming through the doors soon?
1: Well,
0: proprietary.
1: No. We're coming up on our 10th anniversary this year.
0: Awesome.
1: So our gala that's coming up will be a celebration of the legacy that Harold and Nancy have left.
0: Okay.
1: We'll be bringing in a Tucker from their collection to put on display as a star car. Beyond that, you know, then you start looking at 2023 is the 75th anniversary of Porsche. So we'll be switching out and having a display on 75 years of Porsche. We try to rotate our exhibits every 6 months. Mm-hmm. So you're going to see the top plate, half that top plate rotates every 6 months.
0: Okay.
1: Downstairs, the exhibits rotate alternately, but every 6 months. Again,
0: okay.
1: We've got collections where we shift them in every 3 months and out. So the museum should always be changing, always be having something to be fresh to the visitor that comes back.
0: I was going to say, I came in a couple months ago and the entire top floor is different, except for
1: absolutely.
0: You know, a Romeo and the F1 up on the wall.
1: Yeah.
0: Nice little hanging piece above the mantle.
1: Yes, it is. Well, and I think it's important to note that we're here about the local visitor.
0: Mm. Okay.
1: But we're also, 75% of our attendance comes from outside of Pierce County.
0: Oh, wow.
1: So we are a draw for people coming into the county.
0: Yeah.
1: 25% of our attendance comes from outside the state of Washington. So we're bringing people in from Europe and Japan and Texas and California from all over to visit Tacoma.
0: No, I believe that. Just as you said, the biggest one on the continent, one of the biggest collections on earth. That's incredible. Incredible resume to have. Do you have any other favorite stories or memories of the museum from your couple of decades running the place?
1: Well, you know, this has been a big chunk of my life.
0: Yes.
1: So we built this museum in 2010 to 2012, at the peak of the downturn.
0: Yes.
1: So peak is probably the wrong word. At the bottom of the trough in the economy.
0: Yeah.
1: And we managed to get this building up in 18 months.
0: Oh, that's impressive.
1: For about $100 a square foot, when museums usually go for $700 a square foot.
0: Wow.
1: Part of that's just the scale and size.
0: Yeah, yeah.
1: But when we got it open, somehow the process had not been thought about once the building was built, what do you put inside of it? And so I turned the building over in November of 2011,
0: mm-hmm.
1: and we were scheduled to open in June of 2012, but there were no exhibits, there was no lighting, there was nothing. And so we had a six-month scramble to get all of the track lighting in place, mm-hmm. all of the painting you see on the ceilings and floors, the staining on the floors, all of the exhibits in place, all of the video screens, everything that makes a museum, all came together in 6 months.
0: That is incredible.
1: So there was a hell of a team that managed to pull it all together.
0: Yeah.
1: You know, this has been a labor of love from the very beginning. Mm-hmm. And when you look and you talk about the history of Tacoma, it's important to recognize that this museum is here and not in Seattle.
0: Yep.
1: Because the people we brought to the table love Tacoma.
0: Okay.
1: People kept trying to seal it away to Seattle and saying they would come up with the funding if we would just build it at the Boeing Field next to the Museum of Flight or in downtown Seattle. And we said, no, this was Harold's vision. It was Harold's love. It was his car. He and Nancy want it to be here locally.
0: Okay.
1: And so it required some of the best people into Tacoma to come bring it about. Corey McFarland and Jamie Will of Titus Will. And Bill Weyerhaeuser and John Barline. These are all people who make up Tacoma.
0: Yeah.
1: Michael Phillip, who used to run George Russell's company. These are the people who really, really are the behind the scenes making a lot of Tacoma better.
0: Yeah.
1: And we managed to get them committed to this museum and making it happen. And so I think that's important to recognize.
0: Yeah, no, I think it's awesome that, like you said, you guys fought so hard to keep the local museum local, to make it a crown jewel of Tacoma. Help build up our city.
1: Well, you got to go back and in 97, 98, when we were talking to Harold about this museum, you didn't have the history museum fully completed yet. We didn't have the expansion of the art museum. We didn't have the glass museum. We didn't have the car museum.
0: Yep.
1: They were all just images, visions that a group had and wanted to see come about.
0: Yeah.
1: And it took a lot of work to make that happen and to trigger all those points along the way. Now we can look around and we can say we've got the Seaport Museum down on the waterfront. We've got the glass museum, which is about to put on a huge international glass conference here in Tacoma.
0: Mm-hmm.
1: The Tacoma Art Museum that has expanded three times since they first built. And the Car Museum. And so, not to mention a plethora of all small little museums that we don't even think about. The Children's Museum that is a treasure here in the Northwest.
0: Mm-hmm.
1: You know, that's important that we've created. We've said, there's a quality of life aspect we want to bring to Tacoma, and arts are a big part of that.
0: And you guys definitely succeeded here. The pieces inside, the cars, the history that you guys maintain, just the building itself looking like a classic Fender is absolutely gorgeous. I love that.
1: Yeah.
0: It's, you know, I love round an I-5, bringing all my friends to Tacoma, and everyone just sees the Fender of the Cab Museum next to the Dome, the Glass Museum, you know, behind the, like, what is this place? I'm like, I love it.
1: Yeah, it's great. Now, I respect that you looked at this and you saw the Fender.
0: Yes, it took a minute to figure out.
1: Some people see a hood scoop. When we were under construction, somebody took one of the design images and put little antennas on it and turned it into a slug. So that worked too.
0: Maybe when they build the other building, we'll add that.
1: Yeah, exactly.
0: So I do got to ask, I mean, I'm extremely grateful you guys fought for it in Tacoma, and it's awesome that Harold and Nancy wanted to keep it local, close to home. It has turned Tacoma into this, I'll say, automotive hub of not just the Northwest, but as you mentioned, the globe. Did Tacoma really have an automotive history before this museum came about?
1: No. But if you get a chance, go down to level one, where you were down with the Napa Car Care Center.
0: Yes.
1: There is a big truck down there called the Olympic, which is the only vehicle mass-produced in Tacoma.
0: Oh, wow.
1: It was built in Tacoma. It's a flatbed truck from back in the 30s, I believe, or 20s.
0: Huh.
1: It's the only vehicle Tacoma can lay claim to as being a part of car history.
0: Wow, that's wild. I mean, just considering the shipping industry and the aviation industry up here, I thought, you know, automotive industry would have snuck right in, but I guess, you know, Detroit.
1: Detroit really is the soul of, you know, and every year we do what we call drive home, which is we start in a different part of the country and we lead a caravan of cars that can lead anywhere from 5 to 20 from wherever, be it Florida, or we've gone from Boston one year, or California.
0: Yeah.
1: To Detroit,
0: and cool.
1: Ending in Detroit for the Detroit Auto Show, and it's called the Drive Home because Detroit really is still the home of car culture.
0: Oh, that's absolutely incredible that you guys continue trips like that.
1: You know, it's easy for us to think, in terms of Tacoma, and Tacoma is important.
0: Yes,
1: to it. We started in Tacoma, but we, as an organization, have expanded beyond that. We have an educational arm that's based out of Chicago.
0: Okay.
1: We have a relationship with the Detroit Auto Museum. We have a sister museum that is a part of our organization now in Allentown, Pennsylvania.
0: Okay.
1: We have facilities and operations that come out of Detroit and Arizona. So
0: okay.
1: We want to make sure that, yes, we're out of Tacoma, mm-hmm. but our reach is throughout the nation.
0: I'm pretty sure I visited the Sister Museum decades ago before it was Sister Museum.
1: America on Wheels is a great, great addition.
0: You started off talking
1: That's
0: about
1: part of that back. Relationship we have with Nicola Bulgari of Bulgari jewelry fame.
0: Mm, yes.
1: who has his base out of Allentown, and he's been on our board since the beginning.
0: Do you have any other stories or anecdotes you'd want to pass on to the listeners, to the history-minded, to the car enthusiasts?
1: Boy, I could probably start picking out hundreds of them, but which one really is entertaining and not just memorable to me is the problem.
0: I feel you on that. It's just so, especially a place like this where every piece has a story, the entire development has a story.
1: Well, it's easy for us to get caught up with our membership, which tends to lean towards gray hair. they tend to be 50 plus. Mm-hmm. They tend to be very male.
0: Mm-hmm.
1: We do a display out here called This Car Is My Baby.
0: Yep.
1: Which is, it was meant to, pick a collector and which do they have a car that means more than any other car to them?
0: Yeah.
1: And sometimes it's people who only have one car, but that's their baby.
0: That makes sense.
1: Well, the display we had out there was of a 1978 Camaro.
0: Red, nice.
1: Red Camaro SS, owned by a 15-year-old girl. She was raised by her grandmother in this car, and it was a fast car and kept that way. And her grandmother maintained it, and this girl loved it. And when her grandmother died, she willed it to her. Well, that car will be with that girl for the rest of her life. She has more knowledge of that car than I certainly have, and most of the guys in this museum could have, because she's lived with that car since she was very young. And she knows the bolts, she knows the cam ratio, she knows the power. She's got that love. And so much of it is about passing that love on to the next generation.
0: Yeah.
1: And that cars are important.
0: Yeah. No.
1: Now, I drive an all-electric vehicle into work every day.
0: There you go.
1: Because that is the next generation of vehicles. That is where we're headed.
0: Yeah.
1: And we can't dig our heels in. We have to be able to recognize that there is transition. We no longer have horses on the streets. At some point, transitions do occur.
0: Exactly.
1: And our part of our role here is in education, is in not just teaching kids STEM education, which we do, but teaching them the transition in culture and where we're headed.
0: Yeah.
1: So we need to be able to portray where we were 100 years ago, but where we're going to be 30 years from now also.
0: Oh, that's incredible. And just based on the timeline, 30 years from now, we should be close to the Jetsons flying cars.
1: Yeah, yeah. Well, Denny Flanagan, who was a county council member here, used to pull out a Popular Mechanics magazine, I think it was. And on the cover, this was from when he was growing up, we were all going to be flying around in jetpacks. And he said that was going to happen. They told him that would happen, and yet we still have not quite gotten to that point.
0: Well, I'll say, until we do, you guys will definitely have an amazing space, not only in Tacoma, but in the global community with all the vehicles here.
1: Well, yes. And we can make whatever predictions we want 30 years from now, but we as a society will outpace those.
0: Yes.
1: We'll do better. I am just old enough to remember when I-5 opened up. And the controversy at that time was everybody screamed that it was too big. We didn't need it. We'd never grow that big. Never need four lanes of cars. Well, here we are, having to expand it, having to build freeways other places, having to sit in gridlock because we as a society are expanding so fast.
0: Yeah. Thank you very much for your time today, Mr. Miller. This was an incredible look into America's Car Museum, courtesy of the LeMay family to this day. As always, I'm Joe Boma with another Grit City story.
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6: Mm-hmm. You know, it sounds like the little hunk of iron I keep stashed away in my garage.
5: You?
6: Well, you're talking about a Franzetti, aren't you?
5: That's the one, all right. How do you like it?
6: Great. Now that I got used to it.
5: What do you mean?
6: Well, have you ever driven one of these dream boats?
5: No, the tight-fisted dealer won't let me touch it until I lay the cash on the line.
6: Why don't you run on down here and give mine a workout, huh?
5: You mean it?
6: Sure.
5: Well, okay.
6: I mean, come on down here and take over this insurance problem for me, and the Franzetti is yours.
5: Oh, now, wait a minute.
6: Well, a couple of days, a couple of weeks, as long as you like.
5: After handling a case for you.
6: Well, anything wrong with that?
5: No, I suppose not.
6: And who knows? Maybe in addition to your expense account, I can dig up a little extra for you. Say, $700?
5: Georgie, you're a doll.
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5: Yours truly, Johnny Dollar.

0: 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It was early afternoon by the time the big silver bird set me down at Municipal Airport.
1: Hey there, Johnny.
0: Huh?
1: You know, I kind of thought maybe that bait of mine would bring you down here in a hurry.
0: Hiya, George.
1: Hi.
0: Well, where is it?
1: The car.
0: Well, what else?
1: My little sports car.
0: That's right.
1: The Franzetti.
0: Come on, stop beating around the bush. Where is it?
1: Safely locked up in my garage.
0: Are you kidding?
1: Why, not a bit. I came over here in the beat-up old crate that I drive to work.
0: Georgie, you're a dog.
1: But as soon as you've cleared up this mess for me, the Franzetti is yours, all yours.
0: All right, whatever you say. Now, what kind of a mess? Let's put these bags into your car.
1: Uh-uh.
0: Run on into your office in town,
1: no,
0: or whatever
1: Johnny,
0: hotel
1: no.
0: you picked out for me, and on the way, you can tell me what it's all about. Did you say no somewhere along the line there?
1: Yeah.
0: Well, why?
1: Because what you're going to use, pal, is one of the new compacts. I've arranged a rental for you, and it's sitting right over there at the curb.
0: What a guy.
1: Because you are taking this job on all alone over in a town called Summit Hill.
0: Summit Hill.
1: Mm-hmm. Named after a hunk of rock sticking up out of the ground, or maybe 40, 50 miles north and west of Skidmore.
0: Where's Skidmore?
1: Oh, maybe 40, 50 miles north of here.
0: I see. Well, what's going on in Summit Hill? Murder, embezzlement, arson, or what?
1: No, Summit Hill is a nice, small, well-to-do residential spot. A lot of nice old folks who made enough in oil and gas to retire there with their families.
0: So?
1: But the last couple of months, all we've been doing is writing checks to settle claims.
0: The old folks are dying off. Huh?
1: No. But like I said, they all have nice homes and a bunch of nice cars. And that's where the damage is being done.
0: What kind of damage?
1: Malicious mischief. Only mischief is too mild a word. Just call it vandalism.
0: Like what, George?
1: I like taking those nice new models out on the back roads and hot-rodding them to death, then wrecking whatever is left of them in a ditch or up against a tree.
0: Well, that sounds to me...
1: I mean, you should see what it does to a pretty sedan or limousine when it's been drag-raced over some of those backcountry roads. And then our company has to foot the bill.
0: You know what that sounds like to me, George?
1: Sure, pal, and you are 100% right. It's the work of a worthless bunch of kids, some rat pack.
0: What's the matter with the police up there?
1: Oh, the police department consists of exactly one sweet old man and a couple of half-witted deputies. Just as helplessly scared and upset as the rest of the population. Even the police car's been taken out and wrecked a couple of times.
0: But don't the state police get in on a thing like this? I mean, if these kids are using the roads and highways...
1: The minute they appear, even when they've made some careful stakeouts, Johnny, and they're pretty smart at that sort of thing... Why, everything stops. The whole town gets just as quiet as a churchyard.
0: In other words, I'd better not let anyone know my reason for going there.
1: Oh, you're right, pal. And you can see why I don't want you taking my pretty little Franzetti along.
0: Yeah, you got a point there.
1: Who knows? Try to cross up those crazy kids? I mean, try to protect your property? Why, they could be killers, Johnny.
0: You think they'd go that far?
1: I know this. Driving a nice car, I wouldn't even want to be in that town, not after dark.
0: But you're perfectly willing to send me up there to tangle with that rat pack.
1: Well, I mean... Well, after all, pal, that sort of thing is your job.
0: Oh, sure.
1: Sure.
0: Well, thanks, pal. Expense account item 2, $6.85 at a stationery store. I bought a large, impressive-looking blank book with a fancy binding. For an extra buck, the stationer carefully stenciled on the cover the words, Official Business, Federal Suburban Population Survey. Then I drove north to Skidmore, took the cutoff, and finally ended up in Summit Hill. There, after going from house to house, asking questions, conducting a mythical survey, I got the impression that this community of 600 or 700 people might have been a very nice place to live. For the older people, that is. If it weren't for a gang of clever young troublemakers. Item 3, $3 for some gas.
2: Well, tell you this, though, mister. Want me to fill her up?
0: Yeah, fill her up.
2: Tell you this. Those dirty, ornery kids try to mess around my car, take it out and wreck it. Well, I got a gun, mister, and I'd shoot first and ask questions after. That's what I'd do.
0: Pretty bad bunch, huh?
2: Well, you ask me, we better organize some vigilantes around here. Old Chief Foster can't do anything. Never any trouble when the state police come around. So how those kids always seem to know when there's cops around, I can't figure it out.
0: Don't the folks around here keep their cars and garages?
2: Well, most of them, but those fancy houses up on the hill where the money is have open carports.
0: Well, certainly people don't leave the keys in their cars.
2: Don't either. Kind of those kids use a jumper wire. They hotwire them.
0: Well, how do you know they're kids? Anybody actually seen them?
2: Plenty of people, mister. Plenty.
0: Well, then if their descriptions were given to the police...
2: Descriptions? Well, if you see those Halloween masks they wear and the false beards and hair and those crazy costumes like a Halloween parade, how could anybody identify them?
0: I see.
2: Now, tell you this. If I was that nice Mr. Briley up on the hill with that nice new hardtop that was delivered to him today.
0: Briley?
2: Yeah. Well, I sure wouldn't keep it around this town, tell you that. That'll be 286. Compacts don't hold very much.
0: Right. Here you are. I don't bother with the change.
2: Oh, thanks. Well, now you can get on with that survey you're making, be out of town before dark.
0: Now, you said Briley.
2: Yep.
0: Well, I seem to have missed that family in my survey.
2: Top of the hill, 27 Summit, please.
0: Okay, thanks.
2: But I'll tell you this, I wouldn't bother tonight. I'd come on back in the daytime.
0: By the time I could grab a bite to eat, that's item 4, $1.75, and get up to the Briley home on the hill, it was well after dark. The brand new expensive hardtop was there in a carport at the side.
3: Yes? Who is it?
0: Mrs. Briley.
3: Oh, I see by that book in your hand, you're the survey man I heard about.
0: Well, I know it's late, but may I come in?
3: Well, all right. I guess it's safe to let you in.
4: Who is it, Mother?
3: It's the survey man, Henry.
0: No, my name is Dollar, Johnny Dollar.
3: His name is Mr. Johnny Dollar.
4: Oh. Oh, well, you must excuse me holding a shotgun this way. But, Mr. Dollar, I'm always so worried when somebody comes around at night.
0: Well, from what I hear, I can't say that I blame you.
3: Oh, dear Henry, I hope that Frank and his nice girlfriend are all right.
4: At a dance over in Pleasanton? Of course, they're all right, Mother. We're really worried about ourselves, Mr. Dollar.
0: Well, why do you say that, sir?
3: I just don't think we should have bought that nice new car. I mean, with all those horrible children around doing such awful things with people's cars.
0: Well, isn't the chief of police, Chief Foster, any help?
3: Oh, he tries, but whenever he puts on extra men to look after folks like us, nothing ever happens.
4: Oh, yes, it does, Mother. But somewhere else in town, to somebody else's car.
3: Well, I'm frightened.
4: If only there was something could be done about it, Mr. Dollar.
0: Well, maybe something is going to be.
3: By whom? Even the state police haven't been able to do anything.
0: Sure, because somebody's apparently been able to tip off this rat pack. And that means local knowledge.
3: Local knowledge?
0: Of everything that goes on in this town.
4: You think they're local boys?
0: What else?
3: That couldn't be.
0: Couldn't they? Well, I've looked over this town pretty carefully. I've done a lot of thinking about it.
3: Because of your survey?
0: It looks like a mighty nice place to live.
3: Oh, it is, it is.
4: It was.
0: Sure. For people of your age. But no baseball field, tennis courts, no movies, things like that.
4: Well, I know.
0: Not even a soda joint with maybe a jukebox. No place where the kids can gather and talk and laugh and dance and let off steam.
3: Oh, we make up for that, Mr. Dollar, we parents, all of us, by giving them everything they want. Our Frankie has a nice home with us and nice clothes and all the money he wants.
0: I see.
3: And his hi-fi and his records and things and all the good books he needs. And all the others of his age have everything, too.
4: That's true, Mr. Dollar. Except, perhaps, for cars.
0: Oh?
4: Well, after all, we don't want to spoil them.
0: You don't want to spoil them? How much do you check up on their activities, say, at night?
3: Well, they are pretty grown up.
0: How old is he?
3: What?
0: This son of yours.
3: Oh, well, Frankie's 22.
0: Mm-hmm. And what does he do for a living?
3: You mean work?
0: Well, does he?
2: He doesn't have to, Mr. Dollar. Why should he?
0: And how many other families are there with the same situation? Kids about the same age, plenty of money, nothing to do.
3: Why, practically all of us up here on the hill.
0: Well, then what is the matter with you people?
2: I beg your pardon?
0: Don't you see? Haven't you got brains enough? Wait a minute. Listen.
2: What?
0: Outside the house. All right, now both of you stay right there.
2: I hear it too, Mother. Somebody out at the carport.
3: Oh, no. Is that a pistol you have there?
0: That's right. What's the matter with this thing? I can't get the chain off.
2: Hey, it's that little pin I put on underneath there.
0: I'll open
2: it. That gun, Mr. Dollar.
0: Open it for me, will you?
3: Maybe that awful gang out there.
0: Of course it is. Will you open this door, Mr. Brierly, or do I shoot the chain away?
2: No, I'll open it.
0: And I'll lock it again after me.
2: Yeah, but if you go out there, if you try to stop me...
0: All right, now just stay inside.
5: All right, you kids. Come on back here with that car.
0: Okay, then, just one tire, just one of those...
6: So now your gun is empty, huh?
0: What?
6: No, don't try and turn around, mister. This switchblade is very sharp. You turn around, it might just cut your throat.
0: The switchblade knife at the back of my neck was moved just enough to prove it was razor sharp. I could feel a trickle of blood go down the inside of my collar.
6: Now, you see, man, I don't fool. Now, drop the rod. Drop it.
0: Sure.
6: Now, you pick it up, Gene, like we add that one to our collection. That's right.
0: Moving only my eyes, I could see this other one plainly. First, the heavy cotton gloves that picked up my gun. And then, standing there in front of me, the tattered blue jeans and sneakers, the grotesque rubber mask, the sloppy, dirty sweatshirt, on the figure of a girl.
6: Now, why you try and spoil our fun, man?
0: Okay, tough guy.
6: Oh, you mean no panic. You're not afraid of me.
0: Well, you're pretty big with that knife in my neck, aren't you? Huh?
6: Well, it seems like you thought you were pretty big when you had that gun. Too bad you used up all those pretty bullets, man. But Jeannie knows what to do with it.
0: Well, then you listen to me, Jeannie, whatever your name is.
6: Oh, now, you think we use our real names on a caper like this? Any more we use our real faces, huh? Well, turn around real slow and see how you like my face. Don't you hear good? I said turn around, but slow and careful, so maybe you don't cut your throat.
0: So I started turning. Slowly. Slowly. But then as I felt the edge of the knife leave the back of my neck, I swung out with my left and sent it spinning away. And then I drove a hard right into his midsection. But before I could turn again, my own pistol came crashing down on the back of my head. When I came to, I was stretched out on the sofa there in the Brierly's living room, an ice pack on my aching head. The taste of bourbon burning in my throat.
2: Are you all right, Mr. Dollar? A little more of this bourbon?
0: No, thanks. Oh.
3: When everything was quiet out there and you didn't come back in.
2: Yes, and when Chief Foster called to say our car had been rammed into a tree in front of his place.
3: Mr. Henry went outside and found you lying there.
2: Yeah, and, well, I went through your pockets, Mr. Dollar.
0: Oh?
2: You're a special investigator, aren't you?
0: Yeah.
3: You're really here on account of the children, aren't you? And I hope and pray that old Frankie isn't one of them.
0: Well, so do I, Mrs. Brierly, but don't bank on it.
2: Mr. Dollar, I've given a good deal of thought to what you said earlier.
0: Well, it's about time you and a few of the other people around here do more than just think and talk about it, Mr. Brierly.
2: Yeah, I know. We shall. And meantime, Mother and I can only pray that...
3: What's that?
7: Back door.
0: All right, now listen.
8: Hey, Mother? Huh?
3: Oh, Frankie.
8: What happened to the car? Where is it? I mean, your snazzy new... Hey, who's this?
4: Frank, it's Mr. Johnny Dollar.
8: Dollar? You mean the big insurance investigator? Hey, this is a privilege. But what happened to you, Mr. Dollar?
0: Where have you been tonight, Frank?
8: Well, a girlfriend and I took a bus over to... Hey, Mother, Pop, what's wrong? Those kids again?
0: You didn't know, Frankie?
8: Now, you don't think I'm one of those crazy kids, Mr. Dollar.
0: Are you?
8: No, sir.
0: Now, believe me, I hope not.
8: I swear that, really, sir. But you know something, Mr. Dollar?
0: Yeah.
8: Well, maybe Pop and Mother won't like hearing this.
3: What is it, Frankie?
4: Yes, sir.
8: Well, if you find out who they are, Mr. Dollar, then maybe you can. I've heard a lot about you, Mr. Dollar.
0: Well, go on, Frank.
8: Well, you can't really blame them. Oh, I know that what they're doing is wrong. It's wrong, all wrong. But what else have they got to do around this place? They've got to get their kicks somehow, don't they? I mean, instead of rotting away in a place like this where there's nothing for kids to do. And they're afraid to go away and be on their own because... Well, their loving parents keep preaching to them, it'll break their hearts. And how could they get along on their own anyway? They and me and all the rest of us haven't ever been given a chance to even think for ourselves. Just tied down here, all of us, because they won't ever let us do anything else. Now, can you blame the kids for wanting to let off a lot of steam?
0: Frank.
8: Can you blame them for trying to... Oh, I don't know what to say, but... But don't you see, Mr. Dollar?
0: It's okay, Frank. We understand.
3: Yes, of course we do, darling. But now, please, you've become so overwrought.
8: I'm perfectly all right, Mother.
3: I'll fix you a nice warm cup of cambric tea, darling.
8: No, Mother, please.
0: Just let him work things out for himself, Mrs. Brierly, just once.
3: It's what the poor boy's all upset.
4: No, Mary, no. Mr. Dollar's right.
0: Now, Frank.
8: Thanks, Mr. Dollar.
0: It's all right. Now, it's pretty obvious that you know who the members of the Rat Pack are, even if you aren't one of them.
8: I'm not, sir. On my word.
0: But you know them. Now, you want to tell me who they are?
8: Would you think much of me, Mr. Dollar, if I did?
0: These cases of mine usually have big, fat, dramatic endings. And the devil with any kind of a message. Well, not so this time. I honestly don't know whether I did the right thing or not on this one. Too much faith in the younger generation? Well, maybe I have. But the next evening, there at the home of the Brierlys, there was a meeting of parents. Of all the wealthy, doting, indulgent parents of all the kids in their late teens and early 20s. Well, I tore into those parents, and by the time I'd finished, there were plenty of red faces among them. Incidentally, a couple of times out of the corner of my eye, I thought I saw the face of a teenager in the shadows outside one of the windows. What I said to those people in laying down the law to them... Well, I honestly don't remember exactly. But it must have given them a jolt. And if they carry out their plans, there won't be a kid in that town with an idle moment on his hands. But their activities, their projects, will be their own, with as little parental advice and guidance as possible. Then, the following night, thanks to a tip-off by young Frank, without the knowledge of his parents, I barged in a meeting of the kids, 7 or 8 of them. As I might have expected, they were there in their foolish masks and makeup, knowing that I'd be among them. And if you think I'd been rough on their parents, but again, by the time I'd finished with them...
4: I guess you're the only one in this town, Mr. Dollar, ever remembered he was a kid once.
9: Yeah, I told you.
4: But even if you're right, even if you got somewhere with the old folks, what happens now? We all go to jail for all those crazy things we did?
0: Well, I'd say that depends on you. You certainly might if you keep on with this silly juvenile masquerading. Well, what do you say, whoever you are behind that corny mask?
4: Okay, I'll take it off.
9: Me too.
6: See, Mr. Dollar, maybe you don't know it, but... Some of us heard what you said to our folks last night.
0: Did you?
6: Yes, sir, we did. And we heard what they're going to do, not for us, but with us. I mean, if they really do...
0: Sure they will. I'm betting on them. But what'll you kids do?
6: Well, sir, if it means anything, I'll somehow earn the money. And I don't mean for my folks. Pay for all the damage I've done. You've got my word on it, Mr. Dollar.
7: Yes, sir, Mr. Dollar.
6: Now, as long as you know who we are, and as long as you got to report us to the police and all that... Well, my name...
0: Why?
6: Huh? Well, you got to know who we are, don't you?
0: Well, like I said, that depends on you. And I mean from here on out. I have seen you now. I can come back here and identify every one of you. If I ever have to.
6: Believe me, Mr. Dollar. Believe me.
1: Yes, sir. We promise you.
0: All right. Now, it's up to all of you. Well, I sure hope I did the right thing by simply leaving it the way it stood. And yet, what else could I have done? Have them all locked up for something that was only partly their doing? Try to make them into criminals? I don't think so. Incidentally, because of a call to get right back to Hartford, I never did drive George Franklin's Franzetti. But I did get that $700 fee, and that'll help me buy one of my own. Expense account total, including... Oh, what am I talking about? This one is on the cuff. Yours truly, Johnny Dollar.

0: And now, here is our star to tell you about next week's story.
1: Well, next week, a doll, a purple doll, and all that goes with it. Join us, won't you? Yours truly, Johnny Dollar.
0: Yours truly, Johnny Dollar, starring Bob Reddick, is written by Jack Johnstone, produced and directed by Bruno Zerato, Jr. Heard in our cast were William Redfield as George, Gertrude Warner as Mrs. Brierly, Phil Meter as Frank, Jack Grimes as the kid, Roger DeCoven as the gas station attendant, and Bob Dryden as Mr. Brierly. Be sure to join us next week, same time, same station, for another exciting story of Yours Truly, Johnny Dollar. This is Dan McDonald speaking.
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3: 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Some good news.
4: Are you ready?
2: All right, so hey everybody, we are here today with our interview, and we have an interview with somebody who actually lives here in Tacoma. And I met her through the Cannabis Alliance, and I've been looking over the blog she has, Bud and Blossom. And she is a local cannabis lifestyle coach and cannabis blogger. And it's really great to have her on today. How are you doing today, Heather?
5: Good. Hey, Lucas. Thanks so much for having me on.
2: Yeah, and your last name is Dagley, so Heather Dagley. And your blog, I found it really great to read that. I'm always fascinating and interested to meet people who do blogging on cannabis and are really open about their cannabis use. I'm trying to overcome as being kind of quiet about my cannabis use. Just some of us had a lot of conditioning during Prohibition, which is, you know, you don't really want to talk about cannabis because you don't know who's around and you might get arrested, or it's been a taboo a lot of times in our society. So it's really great to see you out there and open and talking about this. Kind of what brings you to that point, and what are you up to these days in cannabis?
5: Yeah, thanks for asking. So definitely just want to say that I too used to be very, very quiet about my cannabis use. We are certainly conditioned to be quiet about it. I used to, you know, work in the corporate world, and only when people really started to get to know me or we would hang out outside of work, they would see, oh my gosh, Heather smokes cannabis. It would almost surprise people. But all of that changed, I would say, about 4 years ago. 5 years ago, my best friend passed away, and I just went through really hard times. I lived my nightmare. And through that, actually, cannabis helped me to get my happiness and my life back. And I realized, you know, it really transformed my life. I want to share this with other people. This is a really important tool that we can use to heal ourselves. So, didn't really know what that would look like, but ultimately in 2019, I started my blog, Bud and Blossom, to do just that, to share this message of cannabis wellness with others and normalize the plant and do what I can to destigmatize it. Because if we can get past that perspective that cannabis is, you know, like this evil plant or all the propaganda that's maligned it, if we can step past that, then we can really use this plant to improve our lives and the lives of people around us. So that's what Bud and Blossom is all about, is just sharing what that cannabis lifestyle can do for somebody.
2: Yeah, and it really is sort of negatively ingrained into us. I remember when I first started coming into cannabis, or it was always in my life in the South. It's something people don't really talk about a lot, is cannabis is a really big part of Southern culture. So it was always around, but it still always had that, like, oh, it's something dangerous or something you need to stay away from. And I had friends of mine who would use it before me, and they were always like, here, Luke, you should try this. Like, no, I'm okay. But they basically finally talked me into it. And then when I eventually was able to get a supply of medical cannabis, it just turned around my life entirely. I was able to start dealing with a lot of issues, and we'll talk about cannabis and grief here in a minute, but I've also used that to kind of help cannabis to help me through some times of mental suffering and things where you're having issues with family or work and other things. And it is a powerful plant medicine to help with all those things. But before we get into all that, I wanted to talk to you real quick about the election we just had. And you had something over on your blog, and we were talking about how we are so hopeful that the new administration, the Biden and Harris administration, who has kind of taken a little long to get in there, we're really hopeful that they kind of they go forward with cannabis legalization. So what do you think the chances are?
5: Yeah, good question. That's kind of the question of the last couple of weeks. I've been reading a lot of articles where people are saying, okay, you know, Biden and Harris are in. What does this mean for the future? So it will be interesting to see what the new coalition of leaders does. I do expect that they're going to take some big steps forward, though. They're talking decriminalization right now. That's part of the Biden plan. I don't think that's enough, but it's certainly a start. But there's a lot of leaders that are, you know, talking with Biden, especially Bernie, Warren, a lot of different leaders that I think are encouraging, coaching up for him to actually look at what legalization could look like. So I hope that he can wrap his, you know, arms around that idea. And with someone like Biden too, you know, as a cannabis advocate, I think, how can I impact this conversation? Biden has gone through grief, right? He has gone through loss. That is a big part of his story. Mm-hmm. And I think if we can sort of frame it to him like, hey, this is really a plant that can help people step through difficult times, through grief. It can even pull people some back from drug addiction. There's a lot of value here. Would you please just reconsider? You know, I think there's a lot of things that we can do to move that conversation forward. What are you anticipating in the next couple of months and years?
2: Well, we'll really see what happens. You know, I know Harris is from California, so it seems to me, but she was the attorney general, so I'm sure that she has put some cannabis growers and some cannabis processors in jail before, but she was around in California during a time when there was a lot of cannabis being grown in California, and they were still arresting people, but it still was going on. So I am hopeful that something comes forward. And like you said, there's a push in the House. They have the MORE Act. And we even talked about on this episode earlier, my co-host Dig and I, that you know, cannabis is actually sort of a uniter. There was something on the news that I'd mentioned that there was a protest down in Seattle where sort of the side on the left was here and the side on the right was there, and then they came together and they were arguing, and then somebody sparked up a joint and they kind of got together and started smoking. Now, this was pre-COVID, I believe, last fall, maybe a year ago. But it's really fascinating to see how cannabis is sort of a uniter, and we do see this with the, you know, Mississippi, definitely a conservative red state, passing cannabis, Montana, South Dakota, all these places passing medical cannabis. I mean, Florida, it went to Trump, and they have a pretty good medical cannabis system right now. So, and I've spoken about this on the show, my experience in Alabama, and I just mentioned it. Cannabis is big in the South, even with conservatives and Republicans. So it is a taboo, I think we're kind of really at a tipping point. And, you know, there was a lot of people out there that was hoping that President Trump would legalize cannabis. And I was actually kind of surprised that he didn't, because I always felt that if he did, it definitely would be a dangerous tool for him getting reelected.
5: Yeah. No, that's a good point. And he tends to go for policies that people will like. And so I too am a little bit surprised that he didn't go for that. But I think Biden, absolutely, hopefully the team will look at it and say, yes, this is popular on the right, centrists like cannabis, traditional Democrats like cannabis, progressives like cannabis. This really is a popular policy, and we could make a lot of people happy with this. And I love what you said too about cannabis being a uniter, you know, not just politically, but I think when we actually smoke, even when we're surrounded by people who may not agree with us, you know, on the broader political spectrum, it's kind of breaks down those barriers, and we can start to focus on what we have in common and our shared vision for this world. So there's a lot of utility to cannabis, and we have a lot of deep conversations to have as a nation. And I think in some way, maybe cannabis can help those conversations flow.
2: Yeah, there always is sort of a pause after the pipe or joint or whatever it is goes around the circle, where everybody's kind of looking around going, yeah, what's going on now? And what do you want to talk about? And then it's a good time then where everybody's sort of united in that one event that just happened to bring up maybe difficult subjects that you might not talk about otherwise. And it is definitely more of a, you know, it is well known not to discuss politics on alcohol, but I think cannabis, you can have a little more success. And that's kind of where we move the conversation next, is talking about how to use cannabis more intentionally. And, you know, it has this

0: Great question. So I think, yes, cannabis is maligned and there's all this stigma around it, makes people lazy and it takes away ambition. But I think that I'd like to challenge that and turn it on its head and say that my experience, and I know the experience of many others, cannabis actually makes them more capable. So there's all these different healing aspects of cannabis. It's a tool that you can use to step forward in your life. And so I think with cannabis use, what I like to encourage people to do is, what goal are you trying to accomplish? You know, what obstacle are you trying to overcome? Is it your anxiety? Or is it your pain? You know, specifically, what is your mindset around this? And then explore what your body likes, explore some different product offerings. And if you can accomplish your goal, reducing your anxiety, reducing your pain through cannabis, then you've arrived, right? But there's such a thing as too much of a good thing. So I just invite people to audit their use, you know, as they go about that. I like to ask myself every time that I light up a joint, you know, why am I doing this right now? Oh, it's to relax or just get connected with my husband. Okay, then I have a why for it. So it's just all about that intentionality behind it, that auditing and really making sure that it is improving your life. But for many of us, it certainly does.
1: Yeah, I've asked that question before, and I actually quit using cannabis for approximately about 10 years of my life between 2003 and 2013 for a wide variety of reasons. And, you know, looking back, it might have been a mistake, and I might have should have thought about a little more about some of my goals of actually why I was using cannabis. But you know, previous using cannabis before, when I lived in the South and wasn't very familiar with medical cannabis, it was definitely more of like a recreational thing. We didn't even know about medical cannabis a lot in the South. I remember the first time I even heard the word medical cannabis, I was like, well, that, or is medical marijuana back in 96 when they passed it in California. I was a little, I'm not so sure what that was. So it was always a recreational thing. But then in 2013, I came to it a little more in a medical way, and it changes how you use it depending on your outlook and your goals and what you want to get out of it. And I think it is a good thing to sort of take a minute and audit what you're doing and how you're doing it. And is this an efficient way of spending my time? Is this an efficient method of use? Because there's a lot of different cannabis consumption methods. And I think it's good to look and see which one works best for you and which one can help you have a better experience. And that brings us on to our next topic, which you brought it up a little bit before, and that is cannabis and grief. And, you know, this is a time right now where we all are having grief in one way or the other. I'm really feeling bad for my kids not being able to go to school, so I'm having a lot of grief sort of in that realm. We're having a lot of death and because of COVID and just all the other things going on. Would you like to share a little more about your story about how cannabis helped you with grief and how this plant can be used in that way?
0: Absolutely. Yeah, I think this is one of the primary reasons, actually, that I started Bud and Blossom was to share how cannabis can help with grief. Because when you step through grief, you realize how painful it is. There's a physiological response even with grief. Like it takes over your whole mind and body, or it can. And it's an experience that's common. You know, every human is going to go through this at various times in their life. And like you said, certainly right now, that is so prevalent. So with my experience, my best friend, Shannon, who I grew up with here in Tacoma area, we grew up in University Place. We went to Curtis High School, you know, best friends since 4 years old until we were 25 when she passed away. And she passed away of a heroin overdose, and she'd been struggling for a while. And so I had a lot of really difficult feelings coursing through me when she did pass away. You know, I was 25 and young and had known it was a possibility with what she was struggling through, but was still so unprepared to manage it. And I floundered for a really long time. I could barely get through the day. And for people that have gone through grief, maybe

0: they can relate to this, but especially in the early days, you don't know how you're going to get to the next 10 minutes. You know, you're like, I literally don't know how I'm going to survive, or just like it continued to exist through this pain, you know? And I felt like I was in Alice in Wonderland. I think I would just like pour myself a drink. I would turn on The Office, all the strategies I knew to like boost my mood. Nothing would work. But ultimately I realized I got to try something different. And like you, I had stepped away from cannabis for a while. I used as a young person, loved it. Didn't really think about it as medicine. But when I was going through that difficult time, I was like, maybe cannabis could help. Just, you know, it's legal. Why not try it? And I tried it, and it seriously transformed my life. It might sound like an exaggeration, but I call it my cannabis transformation year.
1: Yeah.
0: It helped me get healthy. It helped me focus on like, okay, what does taking care of Heather look like right now? But it also allowed me to look my grief in the face, like really not avoid it, not escape it. It's not an escape tool, cannabis. It allows you to really look at what you're going through. And at the same time, even though I was facing my grief head on, it took that prickly feeling away, sort of that like anxious, just awful, overbearing feeling that grief can feel like. And it helped me realize how I can celebrate Shannon's life more and how I can carry her with me throughout the rest of my life in like a really meaningful and positive way. So I use it continually now, you know, 5 years later, to help me smile and maybe listen to like a Mac Dre song or Keep the Sneak or something that we would have loved when we were teenagers, and just smile about her as opposed to be wrapped up in the tragedy. So through this year, you know, the challenges of 2020, everyone has gone through something. We're all going through something we didn't imagine living through. And one resource I'd like to plug, it's actually on the homepage of my blog on Bud and Blossom. It's 7 ways that cannabis can help us get through difficult times. And I put that together just for anybody who's really searching for how can I navigate this? And I like to point out that cannabis might be able to help them.
1: Yeah, great. Thank you for sharing your story. And that's really just interesting to hear how that helped you. And you brought up your friend and heroin and addiction and all these things. And just speaking from personal experience, that cannabis, I actually could have used it in some times suffering from grief that might have stopped me from turning to other more impactful substances to handle grief. So it can be a way to sort of stop people from going further deep into more addictive substances like alcohol and heroin and cocaine and all methamphetamine and everything that people turns to. And because when you're hurting that way and when you're feeling that way and you just, it's like a loop, you just can't get out of it in your mind. Eventually, that's going to go somewhere. That energy is going to go out. And there's all different ways to get relieve that, exercise. And I'm not a psychiatrist, but I just, in my personal experience, there's all types of ways to get those feelings out of yourself and sort of put your mind back on a proper path, and cannabis definitely is one of those. And I do appreciate your work and sharing that with people, because personally I had to go through a lot. It sounds like you too. I had to go through a lot of trials and difficult times to discover those things for myself. So it's really great that you're doing the work and kind of helping people get to some of these points a little quicker, where they might not have to suffer and they might not have to get hooked on heroin or whatever substance they might choose to use to help them get through these times. And some people run marathons. Everybody has their own way of dealing with their grief and their trauma in their life.
0: Absolutely. Yeah. And I'm glad that you bring that up. That was certainly my experience. And, you know, it's hard to share these things that are so personal, or maybe those experiences that make us look like weak or however you want to frame it. But I really suffered with alcohol after Shannon passed away. And that's a tool that I've misused throughout my life, but it got bad. I could tell that, you know, and I'm normally like a very capable woman, you know, felt very stuck. I was literally asking myself, like, how can I climb out of this hole? And so with my work now with the blog and I'm stepping into cannabis coaching, that's really where I want to meet people. Like when they're really at that low point and they're just looking for possible solutions, like how can I get out of this hole I'm stuck in? I want to be able to extend my hand and like, yeah, you know, proverbially like hold their hand and guide them toward their own self-healing, because you feel really alone when you're in that dark space. You know, even if you have support around you, it can feel very alienating. So I just want to be a friendly support system that can help them and also normalize cannabis along the way, because that really is, that healing of that plant medicine is certainly what helped me move forward. I feel like I have my life to thank in a lot of ways. Cannabis helped me get my life back.
1: Yeah, I'm glad you brought up your cannabis coaching. That's what I was going to bring up next. And I think this is something I first saw popping up in Denver in Colorado a couple years back. So tell us just a little bit more about what a cannabis coach does. And people can find more information over at your blog. And maybe give us your exact blog web address real quick.
0: Yes. So it's called Bud and Blossom. The address is budandblossom.blog, or you can just Google Bud and Blossom and it should pop up. And then from the website, I do have a new tab. It's called Cannabis Coaching. And on that page of the website, I have listed out what my service offerings now. And to prepare to become a cannabis coach, I just went through a cannabis coach course through the Cannabis Coaching Institute. It's one woman out of Colorado and another coach out of Mexico. And together, the two of them put on this course for people who want to step toward cannabis coaching. And as soon as I heard about that and did a little more research about what cannabis coaches do, I was like, this is what I have been searching for. Like, this is that occupation that I think can allow me to actually provide support in the way that I've been envisioning it to clients and to people. So, you know, in the past I have bud tended here in Tacoma. I worked at House of Cannabis and I loved bud tending because it was that ability to share cannabis with the masses, but it's a retail setting, right? So you only have so much time and you can only get so deep, and it's really more of a get in, get out scenario. And so with coaching, I want to add more time to that relationship and also a little bit more heart, right? Get to develop that relationship with my clients. And so as a cannabis coach, I will be helping clients that are going through a difficult time, maybe suffering pain, mental or physical, going through anxiety and depression, possibly grief, burnout. And these are a lot of the issues that I have stepped out of using cannabis. And so my goal is to educate them about cannabis science, you know, the tips and tricks around intentional cannabis use, how cannabis can help actually heal their body, looking at a little bit of the physiology around it, and then just provide accountability, support, and also some other holistic health practices that they can wrap into that journey, like intentional breathing, getting in movement, you know, keeping your nutrition in check, all those good things that will just help you step forward to that optimal version of yourself, living your best life, essentially. So I'm really excited about it.
1: I want to wrap up. You have a holiday guide over at your blog. I found it really interesting. You have like some recommendations for some sweatshirts and some cannabis lifestyle gifts. So what is your favorite thing over there on your holiday guide you think people should go grab?
0: Ooh, great. Yeah, I loved putting this holiday guide together. It was really fun. Well, for one, my little sister, I called her and asked her to buy me one of the ashtrays on there because I really need an ashtray. I think one of my favorite items on there, though, is the hoop earrings. So for those of you out there with pierced ears, there's this really cute pair of gold hoop earrings. And, you know, while those are cute and can accessorize any outfit, I think I like to think about it, take it a step further. Like, wherever I can normalize cannabis in my life, I go for it. So when I can find a cannabis jewelry item and I can afford it, you know, I will buy it, because it's about just like living out and proud about your cannabis use, not hiding it, but wearing it out on the surface. If you're comfortable doing that, you know, and you can with your employer and everything like that, you can start to change hearts and minds. People might start to see cannabis differently. So that's kind of what my branding is all about too, just inserting that beauty and that kind of that lighter, that airier feeling around cannabis. However I can normalize, that's what I'm going to do.
1: Yeah, I think people are really ready for it. Sometimes you're a little shy about it, but when you put it in front of people, people are a lot of times fascinated. And I was a little shy, and I brought it up to some people, and then people started asking questions like, hey, you actually know about this? Oh, great. So I went down to my brother's wedding in Alabama, and his mother-in-law wanted some questions about medical cannabis, came up to me and started asking. I was answering her questions there, and it's just, you know, once people find out that you're into this, and just every little thing you can do, you're wearing your hoop earring around, and they see the little cannabis leaf hang on there, and they'll stop and talk to you. It can open up a whole conversation, and you never know who you're going to influence, or you know, your boss might be somebody who might be into cannabis, and you just never know where the conversations are going to lead, and then what that can lead to.
0: It's one of my favorite things. It is certainly a conversation starter, and sure, there are going to be people that maybe scoff at it or maybe don't understand that cannabis outside of that illicit drug frame quite yet, but it'll get them thinking, right? You're planting seeds wherever you are open about your cannabis use. But one of the very cool things, like you said, Lucas, is yes, people will walk up to you and they will start telling you amazing stories about how they healed themselves through cannabis or how they know someone who like stepped through their addiction or, you know, even just uses CBD cream for arthritis. Like you really get to hear these inspirational stories. And that's what fuels me to keep going with this work is when you pick up your head and really start to listen to people, there's healing happening all around us. And so, you know, thinking about policy changes and what cannabis even looks like for the future of Tacoma, it's like, there's really a lot of value here. We could really help a lot of people. So I'm excited for the future and to see where this all heads.
1: Yeah, Tacoma does have a pretty bright cannabis future. They just voted to open up 8 social equity licenses. I think those will probably be coming, and it'll be another year or so, but we'll be getting some more cannabis stores around Tacoma that will be black and people of color owned. So that will be really great to see those opening. And we do have some pretty well-known statewide growers. And you mentioned House of Cannabis. That's the store I go to. It's veteran-owned, has legacy roots in the medical cannabis industry back from pre-2015 and 5052. So there is a lot of good stuff going on right now in cannabis. And what do you see coming up in the future? And just close us out with some of the projects that you might be doing in the next 6 or 7 months.
0: Yeah. Ooh, great question. So for me, the future is to just continue to roll this giant bud and blossom snowball forward. You know, I started with a vision for a blog and I'm just growing my business now 2 years later. So I've got my blog. I've got a new podcast called the Bud and Blossom Podcast. I'd love to have you on sometime, Lucas. And then I've got my coaching services. So that's what I will be focused on heading into the future. But broadening out to like what I envision, you know, cannabis in Tacoma looking like, there's so much opportunity. So I'm so excited to hear that we've got some new social equity licenses that is absolutely needed. I envision like social consumption lounges. We've got Seven Seas Brewing downtown Tacoma. That's gorgeous. You know, you can go there, get a beer, meet your friends, get a delicious sandwich. What if we could step toward providing that kind of space for cannabis users to come together? And I think that would really have a lot of benefit to the community for Tacomans to come together and really chat about some of these issues that we have to face as a city, right? Homelessness, you know, police violence. Like there's a lot of deep discussions that need to be had. So when I think about, you know, my 10-year plan, I would love to like own a lounge someday, but that's not a reality yet. We don't have legislation for that. So in the meantime, I'll be getting active in advocacy and using my voice to share that perspective. But, you know, here in Tacoma, we got the whole grit city thing going on, right? I think cannabis fits really nicely into that city of destiny and everything that we love and hold dear as Tacomans. I think we could be a cannabis hub. You know, we just need to embrace that idea and step toward it.
1: We just need to open this up in general. The legislature seemed to kind of want to keep cannabis in the box, and the city council too. The city council of Tacoma could do a little better. Every time I talk to them, they always kick it back to the state and say it's all the state's fault. that we're not doing anything here. But I think we could have a little more local accountability, and we could have the legislators get a little bit more behind. I mean, the city council persons get a little more behind this, and I think they could do something with our houseless problem. And I was just on the city council call the other day, and they were talking about our big opiate problem here in Tacoma. And as we know, in medical cannabis states, there's less opiate overdose deaths. As we just mentioned on this interview, cannabis can sort of be a stop before people turn to harder, more addictive substances to help heal their grief. So I am with you. I just think the future of cannabis is wide open, especially since it's just going legal all around the country. Why isn't Washington sort of the leader in medical cannabis in a lot of ways, definitely the leader in adult use recreational cannabis? This state just needs to open it up a lot more. And I'm wanting to see craft cannabis licenses, lounges, like you said, all these things. I think we could do a lot better job of opening up our market here in Washington State.
0: Absolutely. Yes, I see that vision. And you're right. Like, locally, there is power. When you look at cities like Denver and Oakland, they're playing around with like different citywide policies around drug enforcement or how they frame drugs. So it is possible. I would like to see, you know, the city step forward and realize they could truly be a pioneer here. And like you said, there's so many Tacomans right now who are suffering that could potentially help. And it's not as simple as just handing a joint to everybody, you know, but thinking about how we can use cannabis as a tool to help our addicted or opioid addicted population. Like, there very well could be progressive reforms or new clinics that open up, new rehab centers that leverage the healing properties of plant medicine to help these people. So, you know, we're innovative, we're smart, we can come up with these solutions, but I think we just need to, like, it starts with an awareness that cannabis can help. And at this point, I'm kind of like, I'm just trying to get politicians and city council members and just share that message of cannabis can help. And then with that, it's about holding them accountable to use that information to truly drive for something better. It's all about reimagining. And I look forward, I'm so glad to have met someone like you who is active in this space and, you know, talking about cannabis in a positive way, because I think when we form that community of advocates, we're going to have power in numbers. So, yeah.
1: Yeah, absolutely. And thank you for your words there. And I do appreciate your blog and what you're doing too. And we're going to close the interview up, but just give us your blog one more time and then we'll be out of here.
0: Yeah. So again, my name is Heather Dagley and my blog is called Bud and Blossom. And just to let you all in on why it's called that, I truly believe that when we smoke bud, we blossom into the people that we were always intended to be. So check it out online, budandblossom.blog. You can also contact me. I'd love to hear from you. And yeah, thank you so much, Lucas, for having me on. This has been great.
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1: 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I've been doing the Cannabis Corner since 2017, and it's hard to believe Freebase Radio turns 20 this year. And I'm proud to say four of those years have been right here on KTQA. 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
2: Talent is an elusive and mystifying phenomenon, and one of the most curious things about it is that it manifests itself in the most unexpected places. 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We did not know until recently that he possesses another talent. He is an extraordinarily fine writer. It is his radio play you are about to hear. Another talent with whom you have been familiar for years is Jack Carson, one of our great comedians, and also a fine dramatic actor. In a moment, he exposes another facet of his quite extensive talents as our storyteller. Listen then as Jack Carson stars in Tom Hanley's terrifying story, Misfire, which begins in exactly 1 minute.
3: Now, how many of you have heard a doctor lecture on the lining of the stomach and what you're doing to it? Well, you may think this line of gab is only for you. Why, son, doctors have been telling Americans this ever since we became a nation. Like a fella come up to me the other day and asked about that great American Mike Fink.
4: Say, is it true that Mike once ate a buffalo robe?
3: Certainly, and with the hair on it.
4: Well, why did he do that?
3: Well, you see, Mike drank so much whiskey that he destroyed the coating of his stomach. And the doctor told him that before he could get well, he'd need a new coat for it. Mike thought that over and made up his mind that a buffalo robe with hair on it was just the thing. So he sat down and swallowed one. He could drink any amount of whiskey after that, and that's a fact.
5: Folklore belongs to every nation's legendary past. And I guess we Americans have our share of some tall ones.
1: And now... Misfire, starring Mr. Jack Carson. A tale well calculated to keep you in... suspense.
6: Ground zero, somewhere on the desert. We are inside the cab with a bomb, this one called Jackhammer, awaits the impulse from control point 14 miles to the south. Electronic gossips hum and throb their chatter about the health of the patient suspended 500 feet above the desert floor. But the unfeeling machines neglect to mention a human factor this morning, an imprint of carelessness. A small metal wrench jammed in the track of the electronically controlled door. A shift of sand occurs against one of the great steel legs anchored to the desert floor. And a brown-backed desert tortoise trundles out for a look at his world. A world of sage and sand and space stretching endlessly off into the darkness. No man is in sight. That is good. There have been days of hiding from men. But now they have gone, and the tortoise tries his warning legs and plans his new day.
7: H minus one. Place eye protectors in position and turn back to fireball. 55. 54.
6: From 100 loudspeakers miles removed from ground 51. Zero... the tape-recorded voice begins its countdown. No margin for error now. No turning back. Test shot Jackhammer is underway.
7: 42. 41.
6: A mile and a half from ground zero, a 22-year-old Marine corporal crouches in a trench, his head rammed into his arms. He and 1,999 other Marines are there to prove that man is not afraid.
7: 29,
6: not really.
7: 27.
6: A little over a mile from ground zero, in a concrete bunker with its air conditioning secured, sit the civil defense men.
7: 20,
6: they want to know what chance their cities will have
7: 17,
6: against the day 16, that must never come.
7: 15, 14,
6: at control 13, point, men sit 12, silently, watching 11, instruments designed to tell 10, them how efficiently 9, jackhammer does its
7: 8,
6: job.
7: 7,
6: and the tortoise slumbers
7: 6,
6: across his front 5, yard in search
7: 4,
6: of breakfast.
7: 3, 2, 1.
8: Didn't go. What happened, Doctor?
9: Misfire. It's a misfire.
7: Attention, all personnel. Attention, all personnel. This is Dr. Thurston. Test shot jackhammer is incomplete due to undetermined failure. Maintain positions till further notice. You are still on detonation alert.
9: Now, gentlemen, I will ask for reports from each of you. Be so good as to prepare your...
6: Lee Thurston, PhD, physicist, and test director for test shot jackhammer. It is now his responsibility to consolidate all the data from countless machines and scientists in control point into a calculation that will reveal the cause for misfire.
10: Dr. Thurston?
9: What is it, Butler?
10: Everything was normal on my phase until H-49.
9: Grant, that would coincide with your variance, wouldn't it?
8: Yeah, but Frank, you shouldn't have had any reading at all at that time.
10: On the sub-relay meter, I didn't. It showed normal, and then there was a complete negative to zero response.
8: Then there it is, Dr. Thurston. It's an on-site rejection of voltage.
9: Huh. In other words, the fault lies at ground zero.
8: According to these data, yeah.
9: Well, can correction be made from here? We can't have anybody going out there.
8: Well, no, after we check the monitor lists.
10: There's one consolation, Dr. Thurston.
9: What's that?
10: We put it together. We ought to be able to take it apart.
9: Yes. Yes, we ought to. But can we?
1: The second act of Suspense continues in 1 minute.
5: Sometimes a man can have too high an opinion of himself. Sometimes that opinion can drive him to great deeds. Here now is one of America's legendary heroes to tell you of some of his unique characteristics. If his adjectives seem a bit outlandish, remember that his image was an inspiration to a pioneering people, and he still affects a nation addicted to TV.
11: I'm that same David Crockett, fresh from the backwoods, half horse, half alligator, a lethal tetched with the snapping turtle, can wade the Mississippi, leap the Ohio, ride upon a streak of lightning, and slip without a scratch down a honey locust. Can whip my weight in wildcats, and if a gentleman pleases, for a $10 bill, he may throw in a panther. I can hug a bear too close for comfort, and beat any man opposed to Jackson.
5: Folklore belongs to every nation's legendary past, and I guess we Americans have our share of some tall ones.
1: And now, we continue with Act Two of Misfire, starring Mr. Jack Carson. A tale well calculated to keep you in suspense.
6: There's no walking away from an atom bomb. No asking who left it there, so it becomes a story of people, the disarming. Lee Thurston, MIT graduate, 1932, old enough to have been appalled at the thought of an atom bomb, scientific enough to accept it, human enough to demand influence in its use. John Grant, 36, a red-headed giant who daily deals in miracles, believes in them, makes them work. Frank Butler, former child prodigy, grown bald at 28, bachelor, attendant now at the bigamous wedding of electronics, nuclear fission, and power politics.
10: An on-site test is the only way to check it out.
9: No, Butler, that would mean 2 men at Ground Zero.
10: But there's no explanation for what we're finding here.
8: He's right, Doctor. If we accept our data, we have a power failure originating at the cab itself.
9: With a risk of delayed detonation, Grant. You can't forget that.
8: I'm not. There are 2,000 Marines and 12 CD men out there. How long can they wait?
12: Dr. Thurston?
9: Yes, what is it?
12: General Matting on the phone, sir. Wants to know if he can evacuate yet.
9: No, not until we know more about the cause of the misfire. I'll let him know.
12: Yes, sir.
9: Winship.
12: Yes?
9: Tell the photo lab I can't wait any longer for those final pictures of the patch bay under the bomb.
12: I will, sir.
9: For now, we'll go over those monitor checklists again, gentlemen. We mustn't have any errors.
6: News Knob has a mathematics of its own. The bomb plus the names of the men in control point plus a little background data equals a story. Mention that these men were in high school when the first atomic pile was activated. Mention that it would have taken that first pile 150,000 years to make enough plutonium to satisfy this bomb. Point out how the Cold War overcame all that. But tell mostly of the struggle to stop Jackhammer this morning. Hello, New York?
13: Get me Barney, will you, honey? Tell him it's Pierce. Yeah, well, then call him at home. It's important. Hey, where'd you get the coffee? I need some. I'm freezing over here.
12: Here you go.
13: Hey, thanks a lot. Hello, Barney. Now, listen, you better call that off and go on into the office. This may develop into something out here. The bomb didn't go off. No, not a delay. It just didn't take. Well, the rumor we hear is that the last boys to hook it up are going to have to go out and coax it down. How do I know who it'll be? Yeah, I know that's what I'm here for. I know. Yeah, and Barney, don't call me. I'll call you.
6: The Marine lies flat now. Permission granted. He hears unsolicited advice from his buddy on how to run an atom bomb test. But he thinks about Vegas. And he wonders whether he'll ever see her again. The girl with the dark hair, the dark eyes, the wonderful smile, and the Cadillac convertible. In the civil defense shelter, it's hot. No air conditioning for 40 minutes now. These heavy clothes and sealed up this way. Somebody better call control. They must have forgotten us. But they haven't. They're concerned with more important things at control, like the photo lab with the final pictures of the victim, Jackhammer. Pictures of the bomb with its viscera displayed, A to B and yellow to ground. The proper circuit for agony.
8: Well, this one's okay. This one's all right. The pictures show the patch cords are all okay, Dr. Thurston.
10: Oh, wait a minute. Just a minute now. We've always assumed that if we got power to the site proper, that it would go on to the bomb.
9: Of course. The door to the cab completes the circuit. Voltage to the door, voltage to the bomb.
10: All right, then. What if the voltage didn't get beyond the door?
8: Oh, that's impossible. Our monitors show the door completely closed.
10: All right, but what if it didn't? For some reason.
9: What reason? What could go wrong that wouldn't show on the monitors?
10: I don't know, but it's got to be out there. Let me go check it.
9: I can't order anybody out there.
10: I'm asking to go.
8: I'll go with you, Frank.
10: No.
9: Well, if anybody goes, it should be two. You'd need a phone line during the climb in case we found anything here. You'd need test equipment, tools for opening the door manually, radiation test gear, and a wrench. That disconnect would have to be made immediately, Frank.
10: A wrench?
9: What's the matter? You look ill.
10: No, nothing, sir. I've had no sleep, I guess.
8: 500 feet and no power for the elevator, Frank. I'll go with you.
10: All right. But I ought to go alone.
1: Act 3 of Suspense follows in 1 minute.
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14: 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That's postcard form 7004.
1: And now, we continue with Act Three of Misfire, starring Mr. Jack Carson. A tale well calculated to keep you in suspense.
6: The afterbirth of darkness is light, the insipid gray light of a desert dawn. The night animals scurry homeward and the day things begin their minor motions, and slowly it begins. The gradual creep of light and warmth across the land till its source explodes in the vastness of the desert. There it becomes the sudden kiss of heat, heat that warms, heat that kills, and the in-between heat, the heat that expands. Man's product, the awkward wrench, lies in its cramped position on the tower. Having severed the connection to the bomb, it tries to make amends by stretching, ever so slightly expanding, expanding, encouraged by the heat of the sun. The electronic condensers on the door await their cue, metal on metal, and the blinding concussion that has no beginning nor any end. And the tortoise, unaware, accepts his gifts from the land and goes in search of his image.
10: I better go up first, John.
8: No, you got a man on the phone. I'll start first, open the door manually, and check for radiation. Then you shoot in and disconnect the thing.
10: All right. Hey, John?
8: Yeah?
10: You think we'll ever get off the tower?
8: We may never get on it if we sit here and talk. Let's go.
13: Hello, Barney. Now, listen, they've started climbing the tower. That's right, 500 feet. I don't know how many stories that is. The Washington Monument is 550, I think, but... Now, look, get this, Barney. Play this one straight, will you? No heroics. This one will stand on its own. Sure, we're in a detonation alert. Well, who knows what's going to happen?
6: The fear of falling. It never goes away. It only becomes conditioned to the environment. And 500 feet straight up has no relation to man. To look down or not to look down, this becomes the problem. And what do you look at? The eyes of the man below you? No. They reflect the fear of two men. The expanse of dry lake, do you look at that? No. It shimmers in the coming heat, brings on the dizziness. Do you look inside yourself at the fear of God? You might look there, that might help. But for the most part, you climb. You lift each aching limb after the other, one platform after another, one after another.
8: Rest a second, Frank. How you doing?
10: Okay. How much further?
8: One more platform, Frank. Just one more.
10: It's murder.
8: There's one consolation, though.
10: What?
8: Going down. We'll have power to the elevator afterwards, and we'll ride down.
10: Maybe. If there isn't afterwards.
6: The wrench. It's missing from the kit. Couldn't be up here, though. Couldn't possibly be. Must have dropped it, but... not up here. Not where it could do damage.
8: You better get on the phone and tell Dr. Thurston we're here.
10: Okay. Dr. Thurston? Dr. Thurston?
15: Yes.
10: We're at the top.
15: Good. Have you found anything?
10: Grant is at the door now. We'll make a manual entry as soon as we can.
15: Good.
8: Frank, tell him to read the voltage sheet on this door. I don't think it's completely closed.
10: Check the voltage sheet on the door, Doctor.
8: Hey, Frank, come here.
10: What is it?
15: Yes, hello. Were you talking to me?
10: Hold it, Doctor.
8: Can you see it? Here. Look, from here. There's a small wrench.
10: Oh, no.
8: It's wedged in the door there. You see it?
10: John, it's mine. That's my wrench. I must have dropped it when we were up here arming the bomb.
8: It can happen. Look through the glass. It severed the detonation circuit. That's what happened.
10: But it completed the door contact.
8: Sure, that's why the monitors didn't show it. Good Lord, Frank, look how close it is to making contact.
10: John, that's going to go any second.
8: Take it easy now. Move and shade that thing. Heat expansion will set it off.
10: How's this?
8: Give me the phone. Dr. Thurston. Dr. Thurston, can you hear me?
15: Grant, is that you?
8: Now listen carefully. We've found the problem. A small hand wrench has been accidentally dropped into the door track.
15: Good Lord.
8: Now apparently it's severed the detonation circuit, but it's so close to making the contact now that we've got to have power to the door.
15: Not while you're there. Come off the tower. We'll open it.
8: No, you don't understand. The door condensers are already loaded with enough power to detonate the bomb.
15: Well, is the wrench above the contact?
8: Yes.
15: Then opening the door will drop the wrench and set it off.
8: Look, you got to give me power, just enough to make the door jump. I'm putting a pair of pliers on the wrench. I'll yank it out as soon as you loosen the door.
15: What if you miss?
8: I'll never know about it.
10: John, you gotta do something fast. The sun is
8: moving. Thurston, you've got to. You can't leave us like this.
15: I can't risk it. Try to get back.
8: No chance. Now, if you could only see it.
15: All right. I'll do it. Windship, give me ground zero power on my count. Just do it. I gotta explain now. Grant?
8: Yeah.
15: Are you ready?
8: Yes.
15: Grant, I'll give you a 10-second count.
8: Make it five.
15: All right, five. Now get a good hold on that wrench. Five. Four. Three. Two. One. Zero. Is that it, Grant? Grant, are we out of it?
10: Nice going, John.
8: We're out of it, Thurston. We're out now. The bomb can't go off.
6: The desert sun continues to work its subtle magic on the wrench, expanding ineffectually on the platform floor. The Marine stands up in the trench. The CD men emerge from their steel shelter to the relative chill of the desert heat. The newsmen converge on ground zero. The redhead and the baldhead hop from the welcome elevator to see a tortoise scurrying ponderously towards his burrow. They pick him up, and he pretends he's not there at all, but he is, and they know it. So they take him back to control points to live for another day.

0: Suspense. In which Mr. Jack Carson starred in William N. Robeson's production of Misfire, written by Tom Hanley. In a moment, the names of the players who supported Mr. Carson in Misfire and word about next week's story of Suspense.
1: This is Johnny Baker with Communism on the Spot. In speeches and newspaper articles and over radio and television, the communist leaders constantly state that everything they do is guided by the people's interests. All this adds up to just another of their big lies. The Soviet government is rule of the few, by the few, for the few. The small group that rules is interested above all in staying in power and adding to that power. Its members treat the masses as pawns to be moved around as they see fit. The people have only one right, the right to do as they're told by the small clique which makes policy and gives the orders.
0: Supporting Mr. Carson in Misfire were John Daner, Barney Phillips, Sam Pierce, Eddie Firestone, and Norm Alden. Listen. Listen again next week when we return with Miss Margaret Whiting in The Well-Dressed Corpse. Another tale well calculated to keep you in suspense.

Suspense has been brought to you through the worldwide facilities of the United States Armed Forces Radio and Television Service.

Giovanni Perez. A cloud of ocean aroma finds its way up my nose, coaxes a cough out of me, and snaps me out of my trance. I finally put my pen down. And all at once, the crowds of smiling children are gone. The seagulls finally shut up, and there's a group of college kids by a campfire. There's no one splashing their friends, just acoustic guitar and surfboard drum solos. 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I just kind of black out and wake up to a spiral-bound diary of the day with little notes on how gorgeous the sun is. But somehow, this place is prettier at night. You can see the stars reflect off the wet sand and the waves try to hide them for just a moment, like the beach is trying to play peekaboo. 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

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And I'm proud to say 4 of those years have been right here on KTQA. 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
2: 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Tonight from Hollywood, Roma Wines bring you a star, Mr. Edward G. Robinson, in the story of an amazing hoax and a phantom love that led a man along the steep and dangerous bypaths of sanity. And so with My Wife Geraldine, and with the performance of Edward G. Robinson in the role of Geraldine's husband, we again hope to keep you in suspense.
3: Mr. Graham. Mr. Graham. I know you're in there, Mr. Graham. You'd better open up. It's important. All right, I'll use my passkey then. Oh, why are you sitting in the dark, Mr. Graham?
4: Go away. Leave me alone.
3: I've something to tell you. How can you sit here in the dark alone at a time like this? Gives me the creeps. Where's that light switch? Now, isn't that better with the lights on?
4: What do you want? Why do you keep bothering me? I told you I'm not hungry.
3: All right. I just brought this soup along in case. Now, listen to what I have to say, Mr. Graham.
4: Well, I can't very well help myself, can I?
3: That detective is coming back for you. He'll be here in just a few minutes.
4: Why are you telling me this?
3: I don't know. It won't do you any good unless I want it to.
4: What are you driving at?
3: Did you kill your wife, Mr. Graham?
4: Oh, that's a good one.
3: And the others. Did you really kill all those women?
4: All what women?
3: They say you're that wife killer. The one the newspapers call the Black Widower.
4: Well, aren't you afraid being all alone in the same room with the Black Widower?
3: No, not exactly. Besides, they say he only kills women he's married to.
4: Well, then I should propose to you without further delay, Miss Barton.
3: Please, please don't joke. There's not time for it. I know a way for you to get out without being seen. There are police all around the house, but I know a way.
4: I'm not interested.
3: I wasn't going to tell you anyway. Not unless I discovered it wasn't true. About your being that murderer.
4: Well, the police say I killed Geraldine. They ought to know.
3: They found her body, Mr. Graham.
4: Found her? Found Geraldine? No. This is too good. Who identified her? You?
3: You forget, Mr. Graham. I scarcely ever saw her close enough to identify her.
4: Yes, but you did see her.
3: Well, after all, a person could hardly live in the same house for close on to 6 months without catching a glimpse of Geraldine.
4: Yes, yes, of course.
3: Mr. Graham, you haven't much time.
4: And what do you want, Miss Barton? A nice, juicy confession? Yes, that would be useful, wouldn't it? We'd never have to take in rumors again. You could charge admission to this house. And this is the room where the Black Widower confessed all to me. I couldn't help it, he said. It was a compulsion. I loved her, but I had to kill her. It was just like all the others.
3: I'm sorry, Mr. Graham. I won't bother you again. If you need anything, well, I'll go.
4: No, wait. I've hurt your feelings, haven't I? Sit down. It's It's better with you here. Really it is.
3: Just tell me one thing and I'll go, Mr. Graham. Did you kill her? Not the others, but her.
4: But why Geraldine especially?
3: Because you loved her so. It was the most beautiful thing that ever happened to me. Sharing your happiness with her. The talks we used to have about her. The way you used to...
4: Oh, stop it, stop it!
3: I'm sorry.
4: I'll tell you. You won't believe it, but I'll tell you.
3: Oh, please, please do, Mr. Graham.
4: And, this may seem strange, but... I shall have to exact a solemn promise from you never to tell anyone what I'm about to reveal.
3: I suppose it's wrong, but... Very well. You have my promise.
4: Well, to begin with, I couldn't possibly have killed Geraldine.
3: Then they've made a mistake. She's still alive.
4: No, she's not alive.
3: Oh, you knew that all along?
4: Of course. You see, my wife, Geraldine, never even existed.
2: 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Tonight's tale of Suspense.
1: This is Truman Bradley for Roma Wines. 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Her suggestions on entertaining are eagerly sought, and here's an especially timely one.
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2: And now it is with pleasure that we bring back to our soundstage Edward G. Robinson in My Wife Geraldine, a tale well calculated to keep you in suspense.

0: I'd better go back to the beginning, before Geraldine, shall we say. I was a bachelor, Miss Barton, what they call a confirmed bachelor. My mother was left a widow at the time of my life when most young men start going out with girls. She was an invalid. Well, you know how it is. It's an old story. In those days, Geraldine was only a sort of vague picture in my mind. She didn't have any name. She was only the girl that I hoped one day to marry. As the years passed by, the hope faded. But as it faded, the image of the girl became more vivid. I had always admired Geraldine Farrar, and so I named my dream girl Geraldine. I used to ride the commuting train to my job in the city, and I got to know all the regular commuters who rode in the same smoking car. They were all married men. Good morning, Holmes.
1: Oh.
0: Morning, Jackson. Smith.
2: Oh. Hello, Graham.
0: Oh.
3: Say, fellas, did I tell you my wife's expecting again?
4: You don't say.
1: Well, congratulations, Smith, old boy.
3: Thanks.
4: How's about a bet?
1: $5 says it's another girl.
3: I'm betting on twins. Odds 1,000,000 to 1.
1: What's your bet, Graham?
0: Hmm? Oh, my bet? Oh, well, I don't have any children, you see, and
3: what's your wife raise? Pekingese poodles?
4: Yeah. Now that I think of it, you've never mentioned your wife in all the times we've been riding together, Graham.
0: Well, my wife, Geraldine, I'll show you her picture someday.
1: She must be a raving beauty. Graham wouldn't be so quiet about it. Fellas?
4: I always knew Graham was nursing some secret. Now it's out. An extravagant wife.
0: No, Geraldine is not extravagant. I don't like your tone of voice, Holmes. You're speaking of my wife.
1: Oh, now, wait a minute. He was only kidding.
3: I can see you haven't been married very long, Graham.
4: I don't believe he's married at all.
0: Oh, you don't? Well, let me tell you something. Not all marriages are like yours. Some people stay in love. I think I may safely say that Geraldine and I will always be in love. Well, that was how it started. When I thought about it afterwards, I was astonished at my behavior. I'd got as angry at the slighting remarks they had made about Geraldine as if Geraldine had been a real person and really my wife. Well, they all wanted to believe in Geraldine. And after my mother died, she became more and more real to me and more necessary.
5: Come in.
0: You sent for me, Mr. Potter?
5: Yes, Graham. Have a chair. Cigar?
0: Oh, thanks.
5: Well, the cat's out of the bag. Congratulations. You're in for a promotion and a raise in pay.
0: Oh, well, thank you, Mr. Potter.
5: Not at all. Glad to have another married man on our payroll.
0: Oh.
5: Just a technicality, Graham.
0: Yes, sir.
5: So as to justify this raise with our main office, will you bring around your marriage license?
0: Yes, but Mr.
5: It's
0: Potter...
5: It's a company rule, Graham. Got to do it. For all we know, you might be this black widower fella. The one that's married all those women on fake marriage licenses and then killed them for their cash and jewelry. Yes, sir. Some women will marry anybody. Even you, eh, Graham? Well, no offense, old man.
0: Well, I guess I better be getting back to the job.
5: Yeah, that's the spirit. Don't forget that marriage license.
0: No, sir, I won't forget.
6: Yes, sir.
0: Are you Fred Bell?
6: Yeah.
0: Well, look, I'm in sort of a spot. You know, I've just changed jobs, and for the record, you understand, I have to show them my marriage license. And by George, I've lost it, and I don't know what to do.
6: Who sent you here, mister?
0: Fellow roomer of my hotel, Frank McGuire.
6: Oh. Well, you know, I'm sticking my neck way out on this. It's going to cost you dough.
0: And now it became necessary for me to change my mode of life even more. I could scarcely go on living in bachelor quarters with Geraldine. And that brought me to you, Miss Barton, remember?
7: Yes?
0: I saw your advertisement in the Morning Herald, a furnished apartment.
7: Oh, yes. Come in, won't you?
0: Thank you.
7: You better set your bag down on the hall here. No use lugging it upstairs till you've seen the place.
0: Yes. That's a good idea.
7: It's right up these stairs.
0: Thank you.
7: Is it just you alone?
0: Oh, no. Myself and wife.
7: Oh.
0: Well, she works late in the war plant, so she gave me the rather unpleasant job of finding a place.
7: Well, this is it.
0: Mm-hmm.
7: Two rooms and a small kitchen.
0: Oh.
7: The bath's in there.
0: Yes. Looks very nice.
7: It's a good vanity table for your wife.
0: Oh, yes. I'm sure she'd like that especially.
7: There's plenty of closet space for her clothes.
0: Her clothes?
7: Well, if she's anything like most women, I'll bet that isn't all of her clothes in that one suitcase.
0: No, of course not. Oh, goodness, no.
7: Well, I don't give a hang for clothes myself. Maybe that's why I'm an old maid.
0: Oh, no, you don't. Well, what is the rent?
7: $10 a week. That we could get more, but since your wife
0: yes,
7: is...
0: Yes, well, all right, I'll take it. Here's the first month's rent.
7: Well, I'd better give you a receipt for this.
0: Well, it's not necessary, but my wife likes to hang on to such things for some reason. So you better make it out to her. Mrs. Graham, Geraldine Graham.
7: All right, Mr. Graham.
0: And now I better go back to our old place and bring over the rest of our clothes.
8: What size does your wife wear, Mr. Graham?
0: Why, I don't know exactly. What size do you wear?
8: Well, I wear 16. She'll probably be in to have them altered anyway. Now, here's a little model that just came in.
0: Oh, no. That won't do at all. That's much too fussy for Geraldine.
8: Well, perhaps it would help if you could describe her for me.
0: Well, she has a kind of a gentle dignity and bearing, if you know what I mean. Her hair is taffy-colored with little gold lights in it. And her eyes. Her eyes are a kind of a luminous gray-green color. Some days they look green, and other days they're gray with gold flecks in them. Her features are delicate, but strongly molded. Sensitive, but not fragile. And her skin is fair, almost translucent, with just a sprinkling of freckles when she's been out in the sun for a day. She tries to cover them up, of course, as all women do when she's... Well, she's not exactly...
8: How long have you been married?
0: What? Why, only a short time.
8: I thought so.
0: Well, I'm not much good at describing people, especially people I know awfully well.
8: On the contrary, you're almost too good at it. You've made me feel I've met her.
0: You see, she was becoming more and more definite. All the time. Remember how you dropped in to see me, us, that day? Oh, come in, Miss Barton.
7: I thought I could help you with your unpacking.
0: Well, perhaps you could help with my wife's things. She gets home so late, I'd like to have everything arranged for her.
7: Oh, what lovely clothes. And that suit.
0: Yes.
7: Why, just look at that suit. It's new, isn't it?
0: Well, I think it is. I'm not sure.
7: Of course it is. This is the suit I've had my eye on. I wanted it for Easter.
0: Oh, I'm so sorry.
7: Why, she's just my size, too.
0: Why, yes, I believe she is.
7: Well, she must be just about my coloring, too, judging from her clothes.
0: Well, yes, there is something about the hair and eyes.
7: Oh, I can't wait to see what she's like.
0: Well, don't be surprised if you don't see her for some time. She comes in quite late and leaves so early in the morning that sometimes even I wonder if she's really been home or if I just imagined it.
7: Well, I must say, you're a gentleman to put up with it.
0: Well, she gets a kick out of this war job. And after all, it's only for the duration.
7: You must be very much in love, Mr. Graham.
0: Well, Geraldine and I are an unusual couple, Miss Barton. But so far, I believe that our marriage is an unqualified success. And so the legend of Geraldine grew. The fellows at my office used to kid me about my ideal marriage.
9: Hey, Jack, what's the matter with Graham? He hasn't phoned his wife for nearly an hour.
0: Oh, come now.
1: Maybe they had a fight.
9: Oh. Not Romeo and Geraldine, Graham. How do you do it, Graham?
0: Well,
9: my wife broke a plate over my head at our honeymoon breakfast, and we've had to buy 3 new sets of dishes every year, ever since.
0: How do I do it? Watch this. I'll give you a lesson. I pick up the phone and dial a number at random. It was a little act I put on every day for their benefit.
10: Unique Garage, Harry speaking.
0: Hello, darling. You still love me?
10: Huh? Hey, you got the wrong party, bud. This is the Unique Garage.
0: Of course I do.
10: Huh?
0: Say it again, honey, just like that.
10: Okay, you dumb. This is the Unique Garage, Harry speaking. Now, what do you want?
0: Of course I don't mind you buying a new hat. Was it the crazy little one with the bird on it, the one you told me about?
10: Listen, I got no time for gags. Are you a friend of somebody here?
0: Well, what do you say we go out to a show tonight and break it in, hmm?
10: Break what in?
0: Why, of course I've missed you. I can't be away from you for 10 seconds without feeling lost and lonely. Darling.
10: I'm sorry, darling, but I got a heavy date tonight at the El Morocco. Goodbye, you lush.
0: Oh, honey, you haven't been seeing him again. Yes, I know he's a friend of your sister's... your sister Geraldine, but... I know Geraldine, but I don't want that man around the house. Hmm? Yes, always and always, darling. Goodbye. How clever I thought myself that day, injecting that little discordant note, just that hint of jealousy into my one-sided conversation with Geraldine. How could I have known that it would be used against me later? How could I have known that my whole new life was to fall to pieces? Because it was that afternoon that the accident happened. A piece of equipment struck me in the head. When I regained consciousness, Mr. Potter was sitting beside my bed there in the company hospital.
5: Well, where is she? Look, she's got to be notified, old fellow. Next of kin, you know. It's a law, I believe. If she isn't at home...
0: Now, please, please don't ask me any more questions.
5: Now, look here, Graham. Forget that I'm your employer. Think of me as a friend. You can tell me. What is it? Has she left you?
0: No.
5: Well, then where is she?
0: Well, I won't say any more. I was going to tell you everything, but I know you wouldn't believe me. I'll just say this. There's no use you're looking for her. You won't find her.
5: You don't want the police mixed up in this, do you, Graham?
0: Oh, I don't care. I'll go to prison. I'll do whatever I must, but I won't answer any more questions about Geraldine.

0: Well, you know the rest of the story, Miss Barton. When they released me from the hospital this morning, I knew it was only a matter of time until I'd be arrested for the murder of Geraldine. I didn't know they'd find her body quite so soon. But I'm rather glad they did. Now my secret will never be known. Geraldine is as real in death as she was to me in life.
1: Oh, Mr. Graham, aren't you glad you told me your story?
0: Yes. Yes, I knew you'd understand somehow. Yes, but remember your promise.
1: But, Mr. Graham, you can't let yourself be hanged for the murder of a woman who never existed. Now listen to me. When that detective comes back, tell him all these
0: things.
1: No,
0: I will not, Miss Barton. Let them think I'm the Black Widower.
1: Oh, but...
0: I even forged the marriage license.
1: Oh, Mr. Graham, if only I'd known
0: you
1: then.
0: The police description. No, it's all too perfect. Apparently, this Black Widower and I look startlingly alike. So you see, it's quite hopeless.
1: Mr. Graham, that's the detective now. What are you going to do?
0: Nothing. I'm tired. I'll be glad to get it over. I couldn't bear to tell them about Geraldine. I couldn't stand for people to read about her and me in the papers and go about making cruel jokes over us. I don't care about saving my own life at that cost.
1: Oh, please.
0: That's why I made you give me your solemn promise to keep our secret, Miss Barton. But before they come in, I'd just like to say, you've been wonderful. You know, you're rather like Geraldine.
1: Mr. Graham. Oh, George. My poor, poor darling.
2: All right, put the bracelets on him, Riley. Bring the woman along for questioning.
1: Yeah, right. Just a moment, officer. You're making a terrible mistake. Listen to me. He is not the Black Widower.
2: We know that, lady. They picked that one up in Albany a couple of hours ago.
1: You found the Black Widower? Oh, George.
0: What's that? My goodness.
2: But your friend, Mr. Graham here, has still got some explaining to do.
1: Such as?
2: Such as what happened to his wife. We've got a corpus delicti and everything, you know.
0: Well, very well, officer. I guess I...
1: Will you be quiet, George? Officer, can I believe the evidence of my own ears? Do you say there is some question regarding Mr. Graham's wife?
2: That's right. His wife.
1: Well, it seems to me that a lot of trouble could have been spared if you had asked me about it.
2: What do you mean?
0: Now, please, please, my dear. You promised.
1: Please, you see... I am Geraldine Graham.
2: Well, I don't want... Hey, listen, what's this? You're his wife.
1: He has no other.
0: Now, please, please, it's very kind of you, but it's no use. You see, officer, you won't believe me, but Geraldine never existed.
1: Officer, my husband has had a very serious accident. He isn't quite right in the head yet, and you are not helping matters.
2: Well, Riley, get that phone, will you?
3: Sure.
2: Now then, let's get this straight once and for all.
3: Riley speaking. What? Yeah? Hold everything.
2: Huh?
3: Hey, it's headquarters on the phone. They've identified the woman's corpus delicti. Her name is Ermansud Bovac. She fell off a tugboat.
2: Well, why didn't they say so in the first place? Well, folks, it looks like we had a little misunderstanding all around. You know how it is. Well, take care of yourself, Mr. Graham. Goodbye, Mrs. G. I'm pleased to have made your acquaintance. Come on, Riley, come on. Let's get out of here.
0: Miss Barton, Agnes, I don't really know...
1: George.
0: Yes?
1: What was Geraldine like? I mean, what did she look like?
0: Well, really, my dear, I... Well, Geraldine? Well, she has a kind of a gentle dignity and a... grace of bearing. The hair is taffy-colored with little gold lights in it. And her eyes... Well, her eyes are a kind of luminous gray-green color. Her skin is fair, almost translucent, with just a sprinkling of freckles when she's been out in the sun for a day. She tries to cover them up, of course, as all women do, and...
1: I always do. You know, George... I was just looking in the mirror here while you were... You know, my hair is taffy-colored. And the little gold lights in it. That was very observant of you, George. And my eyes. Would you really say gray-green?
0: My goodness. My goodness, I do believe. Miss Barton, Agnes. Do you suppose...
1: That we could be married immediately? I rather think that can be arranged. And thank you for your nice proposal.
0: My dear. Darling.
1: Oh. George, what is Geraldine going to think of all this?
0: She'll be furious.

0: And so closes My Wife Geraldine, starring Edward G. Robinson. Jeanette Nolan appeared as Agnes opposite Mr. Robinson in tonight's study in Suspense. Suspense is produced, edited, and directed by William Spear.
1: Before Mr. Robinson returns to our microphone, this is Truman Bradley for Roma Wines. One woman recognized as knowing all the niceties of entertaining is the world-famous hostess, Miss Elsa Maxwell. She has this to say about simple wartime entertaining.
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3: This is Edward G. Robinson. I have certainly enjoyed appearing here this evening on Suspense, and I want to tell you how much I'm looking forward to hearing next week's broadcast in this series. My friend James M. Kane, who wrote Double Indemnity and the film version of which I had the honor of appearing this year, is the author of another wonderful suspense story called Love's Lovely Counterfeit. You will hear it next Thursday, and your star will be Mr. Humphrey Bogart. Remember him? I used to knock him off every morning before breakfast. Well, that sounds like quite a show, and I know you won't want to miss it.
0: Edward G. Robinson is currently starring in the international production, The Woman in the Window. Next Thursday, same time, Mr. Humphrey Bogart will be your star of Suspense.
1: Presented by Roma Wines, R-O-M-A, made in California for enjoyment throughout the world. 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

0: That's a mess. That sounds like a...
1: So we're set up near Ashford, Washington, kind of at the base of Mount Rainier, which is not the best for antenna propagation, but it's super fun. We've got three antennas erected. One is a vertical made from a fishing pole. We have two inverted V dipoles, and that was super fun and frustrating because we stuck those up in trees. And so how do you stick something 60 feet up in a tree? With a slingshot. So this was my first time in a long time, since probably about age 7, playing with a slingshot. And this one's a real slingshot, not like a rubber band on a stick.
2: We had one event. I was getting kind of concerned.
0: November 9, Michael, India.
1: So when you launch something from the slingshot, it's actually attached to fishing line. The weight that you use swings up over branch, and then you hope that the sinker comes down. And then once it comes down on the other side, another person fetches the sinker, and you have the fishing line, and you attach just regular cordage to it, like paracord, and then you hope that you can get the paracord up over as you reel in the fishing line. And then you can use that paracord to hoist your antenna.
3: 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Could be a while.
1: But, one of the ideas behind field day is that you operate off of main power. So you're essentially off-grid with some kind of backup power. So we are on battery.
4: Victor Echo 7, India, pop-up. In the southeast corner of British Columbia, CQ field day.
1: This year we've got a lithium ion phosphate battery, and it's hooked up to solar cells, which is awesome, and it's super sunny yesterday and today. But we misunderestimated how much power we were going to be doing, because instead of just two stations set up here, we ended up being three stations. So it sucked a little more power than we were anticipating. And we ended up having to do a midnight change out of the battery, which was exciting because at midnight, it is dark. And so that was fumbling around with multiple flashlights and headlamps as multiple people, you know, swapped out a battery. November 9, Mike, India, India, CQ field day. Thank you. So field day has sort of three parts to it. One is getting together with friends and doing a camping type thing and having the challenge of putting together something that can work off grid for 24 hours. And all of the associated things that go along with camping. So we had a campfire last night, I'm operating, you know, the stations and getting s'mores stuffed in my face because I was too engrossed in working the stations to be at the campfire. So that's one part, is the social aspect of things. Another aspect is emergency preparedness. So it's to

0: Also, you know, that goes along with the camping, right? You're supposed to do as much as you can with your own stuff. So, okay, you know, are you sleeping outside? Are you doing your, making your coffee on your little camp stove, stuff like that. And then the third part of it is a contesting aspect. And in amateur radio, there's lots of different contests that have different goals. And field day is not officially a contest, but you do sort of like have a friendly competition to compete against, you know, either yourself or with other stations or with other clubs to see how many different contacts you can make, what regions you can contact. So we're in Western Washington, and we've made a whole lot of contacts with Eastern Washington, Western Washington, Oregon, BC. Last night, we were doing pretty well through like Utah and Nevada as well. So I was working at 80 meters last night, which is the wavelength of the wave will be 80 meters. So the really length of that imagine an actual wave that's like a sinus wave that you draw on your graph paper when you're, you know, 16 in trigonometry or something like that. That from one trough to one trough or one peak to one peak is 80 meters long. So it's a really long wavelength. And the frequency is somewhere around 3.5 to 4.0 megahertz, which is how many cycles per second that happens. And 80 meters is known for being like really chatty. A lot of people go to just chat. So it's kind of fun a little bit. There's a little bit of like subversive nature to it where I can go and like interrupt their regular conversations for a once a year thing to be like, nope, tell me who you are and where you are. But there are plenty of other people doing the same thing on 80 meters. CQ Field Day, CQ Field Day, November 9, Michael, India, India, CQ Field Day. So CQ Field Day stands for, like, the C is in Charlie, Q is in Quebec. It's it sounds like I am seeking you. So I'm calling out for you to, like, call me back. And I say CQ Field Day.
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0: The call we're using, which is November 9, Mike, India, India, and I use phonetic alphabet to make it really much clearer because you can't always hear. And then someone will call back, so I'll say like, CQ Field Day, November 9, Mike, India, India, and then I'll listen for someone to just shout their call
1: sign. CQ Field Day, CQ Field Day, November 9, Michael, India, India, CQ Field Day.
2: Okay, we got a few there.
1: November 9, Mike, India, India.
2: November 9, Mike, India, India. Thank you. For you, 2 Alpha Bravo Charlie, over.
1: I copy 2 Alpha Bravo Charlie. Please copy 3 Alpha Whiskey Whiskey Alpha. We're 3 Alpha.
0: I say, yeah, okay, I got you. Okay, and I repeat back, make sure we have the correct call sign, and then I'll tell them where I'm at and what kind of station we're operating, what kind of class we are. So we're 3 Alpha because we got more than just 2 stations, and Alpha means we're off-grid, we're off mains, and we're in Western Washington. So I say Whiskey Whiskey Alpha, and that's what we've been doing for 10 hours now. No, sorry, 22 hours. 22 hours with some nap time in there.
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0: The main ham shack is inside the tent. We've got 2 radios. One's Sam's, one's mine.
4: 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Please copy 3 Alpha Western Washington. 3 Alpha Whiskey Whiskey Alpha.
0: And they're both hooked up to computers that allow us to log
1: is that our first Wyoming?
0: All of the contacts we're making. So imagine a folding table here with, by this point in the exercise, we've got bug spray and old boxes of cookies open and some marshmallow packages and teacups and some cans of beverages scattered about because it's been quite the event.
5: Oh, good morning.
6: Yeah. Did you win?
5: We're doing better than we did last year. I think we got 20 contacts left.

0: last year, we've upped that an whole order of magnitude. Somewhere on the order of like 180 to 200. I haven't collated all of our various methods of logging yet. When we're working phone, we log by hand. But when we are the digital modes, logging is done automatically. And by hand, I mean we're still typing, because who writes nowadays, right? Now, contesting is a big deal in ham radio, and this is, I tend to think of it more as a game than as a contest, because contesting, you bring out all your really expensive equipment, and you really, really, really push to get through to those stations and make all the contacts, where field day is a little bit more, I think of it more as a game, in order to get you to do field day stuff. Like, to sit here in a field rather than in your air-conditioned home, and work. You know, work your radio stuff. So they add things like, that's why they have like points for getting community involvement in, or specifically like working less than 5 watts output, which is even less power than our radio station, or working entirely from natural power sources like solar or water, which we can't even claim because our battery was charged by the mains before we got started. You know, and fun things like that. It's my favorite ham radio thing, but was when I was a kid, and once Becky got into the hobby, she found out about field day, and it's, you know, it's kind of what we do in the summer now. Yeah, and so we got together, and given everybody involved, we're calling ourselves the KTQA Irregular Radio Club, and we'll be submitting our scores probably next week. Yeah.
1: Thank you for Alpha WWA and your 2 Alpha Bravo Charlie, over. 76.

I want you to be you. Don't change because you think I might like you to be different. I fell in love with you. I don't want you blonde. I don't want you not to swear, not to sweat. It's you I fell in love with. Your turn of phrase, your sensitivity, your irrational moods. Well, maybe that could go. But everything else, I want you to be you. I want you to dance whenever you feel it. Up by the bandstand, in the parking lot, up on the table. Well, maybe the table could go. But I want you to be you.

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1: He is our hero.

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0: a woman like Armis Brooks, who teaches English at Madison High School, goes with a man like Philip Boynton for 6 years, certain changes are bound to occur. Changes which Miss Brooks can't help but notice.
1: Yes, after 6 years, Mr. Boynton is wearing a different suit. But last week, for the first time, some radical changes did appear to be in evidence. All else having failed, I had decided to take my landlady's advice and try to build up Mr. Boynton's ego. So about 2 weeks ago, I convinced Mr. Boynton that he'd look much more distinguished if he'd grow a mustache. Last Thursday at breakfast, I discussed the early results with Mrs. Davis.
2: I knew that altering his appearance would make a difference in Mr. Boynton. What's the first change you've noticed, Connie?
1: It's much quieter when he drinks his soup.
2: Now, there's much more to it than that. I saw his mustache when he called for you Sunday night, and it certainly tickled me.
1: Well, I wish it would tickle me. It is rather cute, though, isn't it? Actually, Sunday night was the last time I saw him, so it's too early to tell about any changes yet. Although I've been doing everything in my power to build up his ego.
2: Just what have you done, dear?
1: Well, I asked three of Madison's most attractive teachers, Miss Adams, Miss Higgins, and Miss Preston, to compliment him on his new look.
2: Well, that should have produced results.
1: It did. He went out with Miss Adams Monday night, Miss Higgins Tuesday, and Miss Preston Wednesday.
2: Well, with his new appearance, you've got to expect personality changes in Mr. Boynton. I'm sure he'll be much more positive toward you from now on.
1: Oh, he's positive, all right. He positively hasn't asked me to go with him to the party Mr. Conklin's giving tonight.
2: Party?
1: It's in honor of Mr. Stone's re-election as head of the Board of Education. The entire faculty's been invited.
2: Should be quite a gala affair.
1: Yes, the milk will flow like buttermilk.
2: Well, I'm sure Mr. Boynton will ask you. What are you going to wear, Connie?
1: Well, I don't know yet, Mrs. Davis, but you can bet it won't be what I was wearing about this time last year.
2: Well, what were you wearing then?
1: Don't you remember? Madison's home economics class had just honored me with their annual secret project.
2: Oh, of course. That blue dress they'd made with those vents in the back.
1: They just made the dress. I made the vents when I bent over.
2: Whatever became of that dress, dear?
1: Well, for a while, Walter Denton used it as a seat cover for his car. But I'll never forget when I first got it. I had to wear it around school for a week so I wouldn't hurt anyone's feelings. I only hope they don't honor me again this year. The presentation is due any day now.
2: Really? How do you know?
1: Well, Harriet Conklin's been hinting about it for days. She's in charge of the project this term.
2: Well, I'm sure she wouldn't give it to you 2 years in a row.
1: Well, maybe not, but... Oh, that's Walter to drive me to school. Be out in a minute, Walter. Well, I guess I'd better be going, Mrs. Davis.
2: Very well, dear. Have a nice day.
1: Oh, when you make my bed today, just leave the covers turned down, will you?
2: The covers?
1: Yes, if I get that presentation again, I'm liable to come down with a severe case of German measles. Oh, for goodness sakes, Walter. If you're going to make a turn like that, at least give the person behind you a hand signal.
3: If for you, adored teacher, I'll send out a flare. Oh, but I thought you'd notice something besides my driving today.
1: What's that, Walter?
3: Well, aren't you aware of anything different this morning?
1: Look carefully. Oh, of course. The pedestrians have been removed from your fenders.
3: It concerns my personal appearance, Miss Brooks. You see anything over my upper lip?
1: Yes, you forgot to wipe the egg off your lip.
3: Please, that's a mustache, Miss Brooks. Harriet noticed it immediately. But, of course, I usually give her a much closer view. Yeah, I got the idea from Mr. Boynton. Gosh, the way that man's mustache has changed his personality.
1: Then you've noticed it.
3: No, who hasn't? It's amazing what a difference some hair over a man's upper lip will make. Why, in the last few days, he's even winked at some of the female teachers.
1: That's just a nervous twitch, Walter.
3: There's nothing. And that isn't all. A couple of times, I caught him holding a hand mirror up to his face.
1: Maybe he was trying to find out if he's alive. Apparently, he is beginning to change. But you can't prove it by me. I've hardly seen him in the last 3 days.
3: You know, just wait till you do. You'll be able to tell right away. It's practically all Harriet talked about last night.
1: Harriet? She didn't happen to mention the home economics class secret project, did she? I mean, did she say who was going to be the lucky winner of this year's seat cover address?
3: Well, no, but she did say they were going to make the presentation today, so whoever it was could wear it to Mr. Conklin's party tonight.
1: Turn the car around, Walter. I feel an attack of the measles coming on.
3: Oh, I'm pretty sure it won't be you this year, Miss Brooks. They've never made the presentation to the same teacher 2 years in a row.
1: Well, you can never tell when they're liable to start a nasty precedent. But I guess it... Say, this isn't the way to school, Walter.
3: Yeah, I know. Miss Enright called before I left home and asked me if I'd pick her up on the way to school, too.
1: Miss Enright? Did she know I'd be along?
3: Oh, sure. Yeah, she said that would make the trip even more enjoyable.
1: Miss Enright said that?
3: Well, to quote her exactly, Miss Enright said she'd always look forward to being present when you were taken for a ride.
1: That's Miss Enright, all right. Well, I suppose I can stand it for a few miles if she can.
3: Well, let's see now. She said her house was right in the middle of the block and she'd be out front.
1: Here it is. Just pull up in front of that stunted tree, Walter.
3: That's Miss Enright.
1: Oh, yes. You have wonderful vision, Walter.
4: Well, good morning, Walter. Good morning, Miss Brooks.
1: It was.
4: My, but you two make a pretty picture in the front seat.
1: We do?
4: Yes. I'd call it Mother and Son in Jalopy.
1: Well, hop in and we'll have three generations, Grandma.
4: Be crowding you, Miss Brooks. But then you're used to being shoved around, aren't you, darling?
1: Maybe I'd just better get out and walk.
4: Oh, no, nonsense. Just move over a little. Ah, oh, there we are. Oh, this is comfy. Walter, your upholstery is positively squishy.
1: I haven't moved over yet.
4: Oh. Sorry.
3: Well, we better get going or we'll be late.
4: Well, Miss Brooks, looking forward to Mr. Conklin's little party tonight? I suppose you'll be wearing the dress the home economics class gave you last year. Or maybe they'll give you this year's sack in time.
1: They don't give it to the same teacher 2 years in a row. Maybe you'll get it.
4: Oh, don't be silly, darling. Muslin isn't becoming to me.
1: It would be if you had the collar and leash to go with it.
3: Now, ladies. Let's not have any ill feeling aboard.
4: I couldn't have any ill feeling toward Miss Brooks these days. Not after what she's done for Mr. Boynton.
1: What I've done for Mr. Boynton?
4: Oh, yes, since he grew that mustache, the changes in his personality are positively spectacular. Why, a few weeks ago, he'd have felt compelled to ask you to the affair tonight. Now he had absolutely no hesitancy in dating me.
1: What? You mean he invited you to the party? I don't believe it.
4: You can find out for yourself when we get to school, Miss Brooks.
1: That's exactly what I will do. And, Walter, will you wait in your car for me, please?
3: Why, Miss Brooks? Do you want me to run you somewhere?
1: If it's true, you can run me over. Oh, Mr. Boynton. Mr. Boynton, where are you?
5: Oh, right over here, Miss Brooks, in front of this mirror.
1: Oh, I wanted to talk to you before class began, and... What are you doing, Mr. Boynton?
5: I was just trying to make up my mind about this mustache, Miss Brooks. Do you think I should wax it or let it curl naturally?
1: I'd say it's six of one and half a dozen of the other.
5: Six of one and half a dozen of the other?
1: Yes. Wax the six hairs on one side and curl a half dozen on the other. You know, this is the first time I've ever seen you in front of a mirror, Mr. Boynton.
5: I know. Why, I must have passed this mirror 10 times a day for the past 6 years.
1: Well?
5: Gosh, what I've been missing. That is, I think a man should pay attention to his appearance, don't you?
1: I'm beginning to wonder. The next thing you know, you'll be wearing a cane on the campus.
5: Oh, not me. I'm not that vain. I never wear my cane until I'm away from school.
1: What? You mean you've actually bought a cane?
5: Just a little walking stick. It does a lot for my poise.
1: I'll bet it does. But that isn't why I came in to see you, Mr. Boynton. As you know, Mr. Conklin's giving a buffet supper for Mr. Stone tonight, and since we've both been invited,
5: I wanted to talk to you about that, Miss Brooks.
1: Good. What time will you pick me up?
5: That isn't quite what I had in mind.
1: What time do you want me to pick you up?
5: Well, that isn't what I meant either. I don't know how to put this exactly, but with the growth of this mustache, something has come over me.
1: You're not just flapping your fuzz, Philip.
5: Well, I'm not kidding, Miss Brooks. My new appearance has done a lot for me. Why, in the last 3 or 4 days, almost every female teacher in the school has complimented me on my appearance. I must confess, it's had its effect.
1: In what way, Mr. Boynton?
5: Well, for one thing, I find I'm no longer preoccupied with my frogs.
1: What? How can you ever face MacDougall?
5: Well, I don't want you to think I'm conceited, Miss Brooks, but when I noticed how women reacted to my mustache and me, well, a definite change began to take place in my personality.
1: A change?
5: Mm-hmm. Where I formerly thought of myself as exclusively a man's man, I now think of myself as a ladies' man, too.
1: I've got to get this boy a razor. Look, Mr. Boynton, what has this got to do with tonight?
5: Well, I'm taking Miss Enright to the party tonight.
1: Then it's true.
5: Yes, Miss Brooks. Now, I don't want you to be hurt. Actually, I owe you a great deal for helping me to discover my true self, but, well...
1: Yes, Mr. Boynton?
5: It's just that now I feel I belong to all women.
1: Thank you, Tommy Manville.
6: Here, behind this door.
1: Oh, for a minute I thought the radiator was leaking hot air.
6: Me, Mr. Conklin.
1: I wasn't far wrong. What are you doing behind the door, Mr. Conklin?
6: Step into my office, Miss Brooks, and I'll tell you.
1: All right. Well, aren't you coming out?
6: I don't dare. I've just learned that I'm one of the recipients of this year's clothing award from the home economics class. I'm wearing the thing now.
1: Well, don't be bashful, sir. I'm sure you look ravishing in the new muslin dress.
6: It's not a dress, Miss Brooks. The class made me a suit of clothes. When Harriet first presented it to me, I thought it was a horse blanket. However, on closer inspection, I discovered it was a suit made from a horse blanket.
1: Oh, it can't be that bad, sir. Come on out and let me see it.
6: I don't know whether I should risk it. You promise you won't laugh?
1: Yes, sir, I promise.
6: All right. Here I am.
1: Well, I didn't laugh.
6: Now you can appreciate what I'm up against. This consists of nothing but odds and ends.
1: Well, if you don't mind my saying so, you look a little odd where it ends.
6: At certain times, your levity leaves me cold, Miss Brooks.
1: In certain places, so will that suit.
6: I haven't dared leave the office since I put it on. Now, don't misunderstand. I'm deeply honored that Harriet's class thought enough of me to give me this award.
1: Oh, of course.
6: It shows that the undergraduates involved hold me in the highest esteem.
1: Yes, indeed.
6: And there's truly nothing in the world I treasure more than this gift.
1: Nothing in the world.
6: But, Miss Brooks, since this was the class's secret project...
1: You wish they'd have kept it a secret.
6: The truth of the matter is, when Harriet and her classmates made the presentation this morning... They insisted that I not only wear this suit when Mr. Stone arrives this afternoon, but tonight at the party as well. They said they'd be deeply hurt if I didn't. Miss Brooks, I'll be the laughingstock of the school unless you help me out of this predicament.
1: But how can I help, sir?
6: Well, for years now, it's been an unwritten rule that the teacher who received the award the previous year has the final say as to who gets it the following year. Although this rule has seldom been invoked, this year, we're going to invoke it, aren't we?
1: Are we?
6: For some time now, you've been arguing to get Mr. Boynton a new lab next to your classroom. Right, Miss Brooks?
1: We've just put that unwritten rule in writing.
6: I knew I could count on you, so I've taken the liberty of sending for my daughter. I know how persuasive you can be when you want to be, Miss Brooks. So you... here she is now.
7: Did you want to see me, Daddy? Oh, hi, Miss Brooks. What do you think of Daddy's new suit? Real gone, isn't it?
1: It's on its way.
6: Miss Brooks has something she wants to discuss with you, Harriet.
7: Oh? What is it, Miss Brooks?
1: Well, since I received the Home Economics Class Award last year, I have final say as to who gets it this year. Is that correct?
7: Well, yes, Miss Brooks, but well, for years now, every teacher has ridden along with the class's selection.
1: This is where I get off. That is, I'm taking advantage of my prerogative, and I don't think your father should receive the award this year.
6: I don't think he should either. I mean, Miss Brooks may have a point, Harriet.
7: But who deserves the suit more than Daddy, Miss Brooks?
1: Only one man, the esteemed head of our Board of Education.
7: Mr. Stone?
5: Mr. Stone!
1: Motion carried. Stone stuck. He should get the award.
7: Well, if you say so, Miss Brooks, but well, I certainly hope there's no objection to the other presentation we're making today.
1: The other one?
7: Yes. Besides the suit, our class made a dress for a female teacher. We're giving it to Miss Adams.
1: Wanna bet?
7: You mean you don't approve of that selection either? Then who do you think should get it?
1: Only one person, Harriet. The teacher who's really been asking for it.

0: Miss Brooks.
1: Huh?
0: I'm over here behind the door of the faculty room.
1: Oh, for a minute I thought it was a cobra.
0: It's me, Miss Enright.
1: I wasn't far from wrong. What are you doing behind the door, Miss Enright?
0: You know perfectly well what I'm doing behind this door. Because of you, I've been compelled to wear the dress the home economics class made for Miss Adams. Now I daren't show my face in public.
1: Well, you can't blame that on the dress.
0: Now, never mind the cracks. The winner of this loathsome award has to wear this thing to the party tonight. Now, you got me into this dress, Miss Brooks. You get me out of it.
1: Oh, then you definitely won't be able to show your face in public.
0: You know what I mean. This atrocity looks like a potato sack on me. There, look, see?
1: It would look better with potatoes in it. But if you're so set against wearing it tonight, perhaps we can make a deal.
0: What sort of deal, Miss Brooks?
1: Well, since I have the final say, I could tell Harriet to give it to someone else, but only under certain conditions.
0: What are they?
1: First, that you break your date with Mr. Boynton tonight, and second, that you give as your reason the fact that he's been taking this mustache bit much too big.
0: And if I refuse?
1: Say, I was just noticing that muslin does wonders for your knobby knees.
0: All right, Miss Brooks, you win. I have no choice but to agree to your proposal.
1: Atta girl.
0: You must admit I'm a good loser, darling.
1: Yes, indeed, Miss Enright, and I can't think of anyone I'd rather see lose. At 3 that afternoon, my principal and I were in his office awaiting the prospective recipient of the 2 garments.
2: Well, Mr. Stone ought to be here any minute now. Do you want to make the presentation, or shall I, Miss Brooks?
1: Well, as the previous year's recipient, I think I should present the suit to him, Mr. Conklin. And if you don't mind, sir, I'll also give him this other award.
2: You mean this piece of burlap? The only thing that's good for is to hold a bunch of potatoes.
1: That's no way to talk about Mrs. Stone.
2: Mrs. Stone?
1: This is the dress made by our home economics class. The Stone should make quite a handsome couple in these outfits.
2: Oh, yes, indeed. They'll be almost as well dressed as Mammy and Pappy Yoakum. However, as long as you've made... Oh, there he is now. Come in. Well, good afternoon, sir.
3: Good afternoon, Osgood. Hello, Miss Brooks.
1: Hello, Pappy. Mr. Stone.
2: Before we get down to school business, Mr. Stone, Miss Brooks has a little presentation for you from our home economics class.
3: A presentation? Why, Miss Brooks, I'm touched.
1: Wait till you see it. You'll go out of your mind altogether. Mr. Stone, to show our deep appreciation for the work you've done in behalf of Madison High School throughout the year, the home economics class has made this gift especially for you. Here you are, sir.
3: Why, it's beautiful.
1: Do you really think so?
3: Yes, indeed. The next time I go riding, I'll put it under my saddle.
1: Oh, no, sir. It's a man's suit. The class expects you to wear it to Mr. Conklin's party tonight.
3: This is a man's suit?
1: You can tell by the buttons. See? There are very few double-breasted horse blankets.
3: Oh, yes, I see it now. It's lovely.
1: And besides this suit, sir, our home economics class wants you to have this additional gift.
3: Oh, thank you, Miss Brooks. That'll come in very handy. It should hold several pounds of potatoes.
2: It's a dress for Mrs. Stone.
3: I see. You're giving this suit to me and this dress to my wife.
1: We also supply a door to hide behind. That is, you'll get a lot of good wear out of them, I'm sure.
3: Yes. Well, Osgood, I don't know how to thank you for your part in this.
2: Oh, Miss Brooks deserves all the thanks. As recipient of last year's gift, she had the final say. It was her idea.
3: Your idea, Miss Brooks?
1: Has my transfer to Siberia come through yet?
2: If you're going to wear this suit to the party tonight, why not try it on now, sir? I have a tie in my inner office that will go perfectly with it. I'll dash right in and get it. Won't be a minute.
3: Miss Brooks, I don't want you to mistake what I'm going to say for a moment. I'm deeply honored that the home economics class thought enough of me to give me this award.
1: Of course.
3: It shows that the undergraduates involved hold me in the highest esteem.
1: Yes, indeed.
3: But if this was a secret project, why didn't they keep it a secret? Well, don't get me wrong, Miss Brooks. I just feel that this award should be given to someone more directly concerned with Madison's daily life. Mr. Conklin, for instance.
1: Mr. Conklin?
3: Yes, I feel that you should reconsider to whom this gift should go, just as I am about to reconsider the appointment of a new head of Madison's English department. Do you follow me, Miss Brooks?
1: Do you want to make the presentation, or shall I?
3: I think that since you...
2: Well, here it is, Mr. Stone. Isn't it a beauty? This tie goes with that suit like ham goes with eggs.
1: Pardon me, sir, but the knife and fork just changed hands.
3: What Miss Brooks means, Osgood, is that I cannot accept this signal honor.
2: You can't?
1: Mr. Conklin, Mr. Stone and I feel that because of your devoted attention to the needs of both teachers and faculty at Madison High throughout the years, this suit from the home economics class should go to you.
2: Well, there's nothing I've wanted more. Mr. Stone, Miss Brooks, I don't know how to thank you. As I look at this splendid garment, I realize that there's nothing I've wanted more! Miss Brooks, what's going on here?
1: Mr. Stone persuaded me you should have it, sir.
2: But I thought we decided Mr. Stone should have it. Remember when we were discussing Mr. Boynton's new lab being moved right next to your classroom?
3: Oh, tut, tut, Osgood. The decision should come from the new head of Madison's English department.
2: Head of the English department? Miss Brooks? But we'd be trading our integrity for a mess of pottage.
1: A double-breasted mess of pottage. Look, gentlemen, I don't want to blackmail anyone into a promotion. Perhaps neither of you deserves this award.
2: That's my girl. But then who should be the recipient?
3: It does present a problem, doesn't it?
2: Come in. Hello, everyone. Mr. Boynton, welcome home.
1: Oh, no, you can't.
2: Huh? Will you make the presentation or shall I, Mr. Stone?
3: Go right ahead, Osgood.
1: The final say, I...
4: Get lost!
2: Mr. Boynton, in honor of the service...
3: You have done for Madison throughout the years...
2: Because of your devotion to duty...
3: And your unflagging zeal in your work...
2: We want you to have
3: this award.
1: From the picture, Abbott and Costello meet the Board of Education.
5: I don't quite understand, but thank you very much for the suit. I certainly didn't expect anything like this when I came in here...
1: Why did you come in, Mr. Boynton?
5: Well, Harriet told me you were in here, Miss Brooks. And since Miss Enright can't make it, I wanted to invite you to Mr. Conklin's party tonight.
1: I accept. And that automatically eliminates you as the recipient of the honorable horse blanket. But, gentlemen, I think I have a solution that should be acceptable to all concerned.
3: What is it, Miss Brooks?
1: Hand it over, please. Thanks. For you, Mr. Stone. For you, Mr. Conklin. For you, Mr. Boynton, and may the pants rest in peace.
6: Honest Brooks, starring Eve Arden, Clarence Clyde, is produced and directed by Larry Berman, written by Arthur Allsburg and Al Lewis, with the music of Lud Gluskin. Mr. Conklin was played by Gail Gordon.
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1: Yes, they told me it could not be done. The fools! I have designed it. It can be done. It's so simple. 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
1: Well, America has to confront, in its 250th year, its ghosts. It has to really kind of come to terms with whether or not it's going to be a beacon of freedom, or whether or not it's going to double down on its ugliness that has haunted it since its founding. So in this 250th year, the nation is facing an existential crisis. We shall see what kind of choices we make.
0: As we head into the nation's 250th anniversary, we speak to Eddie Glaude, public intellectual, Princeton professor of African American studies, about his new book, America, USA, How Race Shadows the Nation's Anniversaries. 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
2: We're pairing strangers from across the country to record a 40-minute conversation to learn about each other's lives. 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
0: We'll speak to StoryCorps founder Dave Isay. All that and more coming up. Welcome to Democracy Now!, democracynow.org, The War and Peace Report. I'm Amy Goodman. In Venezuela, nearly 50,000 people remain missing, 5 days after a pair of massive earthquakes struck near the capital, Caracas. The confirmed death toll is fast approaching 1,500, expected to soar as the window for finding survivors closes. There are reports of several aftershocks, rattling nerves of survivors, many of whom narrowly avoided being buried in the rubble of collapsed buildings.
3: I feel very sad because of the loss of our neighbors. The loss of our neighbors. At least I was lucky enough to save my own life. But our neighbors, young people, full of life, were left in the rubble. And I imagine that if I hadn't left my room, I too would have been in that rubble and wouldn't have survived.
0: The Trump administration says the U.S. and Iran have agreed to end attacks in the Persian Gulf after the two sides traded fire throughout the weekend. The renewed violence began Thursday when Iran fired on a Singapore-flagged container ship near the Strait of Hormuz. The Pentagon countered Friday with attacks on what it called Iranian missile and drone storage locations and radar sites. Iran responded with drone and missile attacks on a U.S. naval base in Bahrain and a Kuwaiti airbase. Axios reports the two sides plan to meet Tuesday in Qatar to work out their dispute over the Strait of Hormuz. But Iran's deputy foreign minister later said there were no currently scheduled meetings with U.S. diplomats. Meanwhile, many Democrats are accusing Trump of violating a war powers resolution passed by the House earlier this month and approved by the Senate last week. California Congress member Ro Khanna wrote, "These strikes are a blatant violation of the war powers resolution we passed. Trump must stop this war now, or we will take him to court to compel him to do so," Khanna wrote. Israeli forces continued to strike southern Lebanon over the weekend, defying terms of the U.S.-Iran ceasefire agreement. Lebanon's health ministry reported at least one person was killed Saturday, just a day after Israeli and Lebanese diplomats in Washington, D.C., signed a U.S.-brokered framework agreement on a peace deal. Hezbollah was not a party to the talks, and the deal does not require Israel withdraw from the vast stretches of southern Lebanon it now occupies. In Gaza, Israeli airstrikes and artillery fire have killed at least four Palestinians over the last 24 hours. Among the dead is Eileen Al-Farah, a 13-year-old girl struck by shrapnel from an Israeli tank shell that fired on Khan Yunis. This follows deadly strikes Saturday on makeshift tents in Al-Mawasi, an area Israel had designated as a safe zone. Those attacks left several wounded and killed two siblings, 15-year-old Islam Musa and her 30-year-old brother Abdullah. The Palestinian Health Ministry reports Israel's killed at least 1,045 people in Gaza since it agreed on paper to a U.S.-brokered ceasefire last October. Meanwhile, the so-called Board of Peace set up by President Trump to govern Gaza is planning a sweeping grant of legal immunity for itself. That's according to The Guardian, which reports a draft of the resolution would also let the Board of Peace obtain public property in Gaza, quote, free of charge. Authorities in eastern Libya have released 10 Palestine solidarity activists who were arrested in May as they attempted to break Israel's siege on Gaza. Members of the Global Samud convoy were detained outside the city of Sirte as they attempted to bring ambulances, mobile homes, and humanitarian aid to Gaza. Several countries across Europe have shattered temperature records as a deadly heat wave puts over 150 million people under extreme heat advisories. Germany, Hungary, Czechia, Poland, and Denmark have all set records for their highest ever recorded temperatures. French authorities report more than 1,000 excess deaths due to the heat, with a mortality rate expected to rise even further. Here in the U.S., three firefighters were killed along the Colorado-Utah border over the weekend as they battled blazes that have scorched nearly 30,000 acres. They're among three dozen major wildfires burning across the U.S. as forecasters warn central and eastern states face dangerous and potentially record-breaking heat over the July 4th holiday. A federal appeals court has struck down the Trump administration's rollback of Biden-era limits to soot pollution from coal-fired power plants. The EPA had sought to reverse a 2024 rule change, limiting the amount of fine particulate matter from power plants, factories, and vehicles. Kenya's Human Rights Commission says at least six activists were brutally tortured by police in Nairobi following their arrest at an anti-government protest last week. They were among more than 350 people arrested across Kenya last Thursday as the government cracked down on demonstrations commemorating the second anniversary of a 2024 protest where 60 people were killed by security forces. This is Kenyan activist Hussein Khalid.
4: We are telling the government compensation is not enough and they will not hoodwink us with money. This is a call for justice because every time there is a protest, innocent Kenyans are killed because these killer cops are not being arrested. They are not being held to account.
0: President Trump has nominated a former Oklahoma state trooper to serve as the next director of ICE. That's Immigration and Customs Enforcement. Lance Schroyer currently serves as an advisor to Homeland Security Secretary Mark Wayne Mullen. Schroyer's nomination comes after former ICE Director Todd Lyons resigned in May amidst growing scrutiny over the agency's violent crackdown on protesters and immigrants. Schroyer has no previous experience with ICE. Trump wrote in a Truth Social post, quote, "The Senate must confirm Lance immediately. Do not delay," Trump wrote. Another immigrant has died in ICE custody. Felix Alcorta Rodriguez is at least the 20th reported ICE death this year. The 63-year-old Mexican immigrant was found unconscious the night of June 19th while detained at the Webb County Detention Center in Laredo, Texas. He was taken to a local hospital where he was pronounced dead. ICE has listed no cause of death. The Webb County Detention Center is operated by the for-profit prison company CoreCivic. Deaths in ICE custody have skyrocketed during Trump's second term, with the United Nations calling for prompt and independent investigations. In a statement, UN Human Rights Chief Volker Turk said, quote, "Those responsible for violations of the law must be held to account and the rights of the victims' families to truth, justice, and reparation and guarantees of non-recurrence must be upheld, Volker Turk said. Millions of people took to the streets of cities around the world over the weekend for pride celebrations. Here in the U.S., LGBTQ plus groups faced a conservative backlash led by the Republican governors of Indiana and Tennessee, who declared June Pride Month as Nuclear Family Month. In Hungary, tens of thousands of people braved triple-digit heat to march through Budapest, the city's first pride event since longtime far-right leader Viktor Orban lost re-election. The march came a year after Orban's government rammed through a constitutional amendment to outlaw pride events.
5: It's much more relaxed than last year. Last year was a protest, more or less, but this year is like celebration of freedom.
6: People are much more optimistic right now. Like, probably it's because of the political change, but everyone is just so much more uplifted at the moment.
0: And three agents of former U.S.-backed Chilean dictator General Augusto Pinochet's secret police have been sentenced to 15 years in prison for their role in the 1976 murder of Ronnie Moffitt in Washington, D.C. On September 21, 1976, Pinochet's agents planted a car bomb that killed former Chilean ambassador Orlando Letelier, along with his assistant, Ronnie Moffitt, a U.S. citizen who worked at the Institute for Policy Studies. The bombing took place on Embassy Row in Washington, D.C., blocks from the White House. And those are some of the headlines. This is Democracy Now!, democracynow.org, the War and Peace Report. Coming up, as we head into the nation's 250th anniversary, we speak to Eddie Glaude, public intellectual, Princeton historian of African American studies, about his new book, America, USA: How Race Shadows the Nation's Anniversaries. Stay with us.

0: and Blue, composed by Joel Thompson, performed by UDC professor Leah Claiborne, the song commissioned for the book America, USA, How Race Shadows the Nation's Anniversaries, commissioned by its author, Eddie Glaude, audio courtesy of Crown. This is Democracy Now!, democracynow.org, The War and Peace Report. I'm Amy Goodman. This week, as the United States is getting ready to celebrate its 250th anniversary, we begin our series on reckoning with the dark legacies of this country's history with a new book by the public intellectual, Princeton University African-American Studies professor Eddie Glaude, Jr. The book is called America, USA, How Race Shadows the Nation's Anniversaries, a blistering look at the stories we tell ourselves about our past and present. The book centered around the major celebrations of the United States' milestone birthdays. From 1876, 1926, 1976, now the 250th in 2026. And in each time, an enduring refusal to face its true history. Eddie Glaude is professor of African-American studies at Princeton University. His previous books include Begin Again, James Baldwin's America and Its Urgent Lessons for Our Own, and Democracy in Black, How Race Still Enslaves the American Soul. Professor Glaude's latest book, America, USA, How Race Shadows the Nation's Anniversaries, opens with the words, I do not love America. And never have, especially now. Professor Glaude, welcome to Democracy Now! It's great to have you with us.
1: It's such a pleasure to be back and to see you.
0: So start with those words. Yeah. Talk about why you opened your book in that way.
1: Yeah, you know, it was an initial moment of fear and trepidation, and I had to say it. I wanted to announce that I have no interest in the idolatry of the state. That I'm more interested in loves closer to the ground, ordinary people. But I also had to foreground the wound, my own interior experience. You know, my dad was the second African-American hired at the post office in Pascagoula, Mississippi, and he moved his family in Moss Point from one side of town to the other. And I've told this story in Democracy in Black. I'm playing with my Tonka truck and with my new friend, and his dad came out and said, stop playing with that N-word. And at that moment, America told me what it thought about me. And then I took my truck and went inside, and my parents went to work to keep me from believing what the world said about me.
0: How did they do that?
1: Oh, they put a crown above my head. You know, they told me that, you know, I come out of a grand tradition, that my life was my own to create, that it's something wrong with them, in a way. And that was affirmed when I went to Morehouse and the like. So I'm always puzzled when people think I should love the country. They expect gratitude when I'm more interested in loving the people who make the country what it is.
0: So let's talk first about the title.
1: Yeah.
0: America, USA, How Race Shadows the Nation's Anniversaries. Why America, USA?
1: Well, it's, you know, I'm a professor. I have all of these folks coming, you know, I read all the time. And, you know, you and I were talking about John Dos Passos. Is it Dos Passos or Dos Passos? And, you know, his trilogy, his classic trilogy, USA, where he looks at the 42nd parallel and 1919 and Big Money, is supposed to be this epic account of the country. And it fails when it comes to the issue of race during that period. But also I'm trying to think about the division, the divided soul of the country, the comma instead of the hyphen, this split, this idea that America imagines itself as a beacon of freedom and as a white republic. And the comma represents that contradiction between these two different versions of the nation and how it deposits, Amy, a kind of madness at the heart of the country that we experience in these cycles repeatedly over and over again.
0: Let's go back to 1776. Mm. What does it mean to you? What do you teach in class?
1: Yeah. Now, this is an extraordinary explosion of democratic energy at a certain level, right? It's this idea that explodes onto the scene, that everyday people don't have to be subject to monarchical rule, that they can engage in self-governance. But it's also deeply contradictory because it's wrapped in the horrors of slavery, right? And so 1776, for me, is this moment of profound complexity and contradiction, right? Where you have this idea that everyday ordinary people can engage in self-governance, but it happens alongside of the horrific relationship between the trafficking of black bodies and the introduction of the modern world. And these things are happening all at once. Colonial settlers, all this stuff is happening at once. So we have to unpack that date for what it represents in some ways.
0: So you talk a lot about Philly. You've spent a lot of time there. Yeah. You're a Princeton University professor in New Jersey. And I was just in Philadelphia. Mm. A National Park Service exhibit about slavery has been the subject of months-long court battle between the city of Philadelphia and the federal government. Following President Trump's, quote, restoring truth and sanity to American history executive order, the National Park Service removed a display from a historic site known as the President's House along Independence Mall in Philadelphia. Mm-hmm. Of course, the President's House was the first White House, it was for George Washington. The exhibit describes the lives of 9 enslaved men and women who lived in one of the homes George Washington occupied as president. Philadelphia sued the federal government over the exhibit's removal in February and initially won. But earlier this month, an appeals court panel of 3 judges unanimously sided with the federal government, saying Philadelphia has no authority over a federally owned site. The Department of Interior has proposed a new exhibit that would contain fewer references to enslaved people and place less emphasis on George Washington's history as an enslaver. Philadelphia Mayor Parker has vowed to continue pursuing legal avenues to reverse the decision. It's unclear what might appear at the President's House site on the July 4th weekend when the city's expecting a rush of tourists. Mm-hmm. Since the exhibit's removal, however, volunteers in Philadelphia have been standing at the site and sharing the original text that was removed from the exhibit with visiting tourists. It's like they're reading the Emancipation Proclamation.
1: Exactly.
0: So they did this in the middle of the night. They came in with pickup trucks. They took down the written history of George Washington as an enslaver. This is very specific, but also emblematic of what's happening right now.
1: There is this insistence on a kind of storybook version of the country, that America's perfection was founded, it was evident in its founding, that there's no need to talk about a more perfect union. These people, Donald Trump and his minions, they don't even agree with more perfect union talk because it calls into question, right, the very virtue of the nation itself. And so, you know, in the context of the aftermath of the Civil War, we talk about redemption, that moment in which the South reasserts itself to retain power, to reclaim power after the horrors of the Civil War. Well, that's the violent part, the disenfranchisement of black. But there's also something that happens at the level of history. We call it the lost cause. There's an assault on the very story we tell about Reconstruction, the very story we tell about the aftermath of the Civil War that produced the Civil War Amendments 13th, 14th, and 15th. We're in a second lost cause. It's an epistemic assault. What do I mean by that? That's an old professor phrase, right, or word. An epistemic assault. It's an assault on what we know and how we know, what we see and how we see. Because at the end of the day, Amy, Donald Trump and his supporters, they want to be white without judgment. They want to be white without judgment. And if that's true, if I'm right in that description, that means that history, right, is a battleground. Because history, of course, holds them to account.
0: So let's talk about Reconstruction.
1: Sure.
0: And especially for young people, we have a vast young people
1: yeah.
0: audience. I mean, the effect of this erasure of history is that people don't even know the terms, and it's not their fault. I want to talk with you about W.E.B. Du Bois.
1: Right.
0: I want to talk about John Dos Passos and others. But what about Reconstruction? What does that episode in American history, what lessons can be learned today? You talk about the Civil War, and then what was that period? And then the Gilded Age and beyond.
1: Right. So, you know, you get the assassination of Abraham Lincoln and Andrew Johnson. Andrew Johnson is a vice president from Tennessee who wants to just simply bring the rebellious South back into the fold with no accountability. Congress then asserts itself, and then we have radical Reconstruction. Now, in the course of the Civil War, we get the emergence of the modern nation state, an expansion of the notion of the federal government, notions of taxation. We get a notion of citizenship that comes out of the Civil War, with the Civil War Amendments. The 14th Amendment is absolutely critical to understanding our modern versions of citizenship.
0: Explain what the 14th Amendment
1: is. Well, it has everything to do with due process. It has everything to do with birthright citizenship and the like, right? So we get all of this in this moment. And immediately, Amy, there is a backlash. There's an assault on the country that is being imagined in the context of radical Reconstruction. I should also say this. Radical Reconstruction is important to these black folk, these former slaves, because it's something that's happening that hasn't been seen in the world. These enslaved people are actually being brought into the body politic, moved from slaves to citizens, given the burden and responsibility of citizenship. You have folk coming down into places like Tennessee, Fisk University, places like Atlanta, Morehouse, places like Washington, D.C., Howard University, all out of salt. 1876, in the centennial year, that rebellion continues. 1874, the violence of Colfax, Louisiana, white former Confederates trying to seize power. Vicksburg, black folks celebrating the 4th of July and the fall of Vicksburg. Extraordinary violence. Hamburg, South Carolina, extraordinary political coup taking place. Centennial, this massive ritual of disremembering, to use Toni Morrison's language. The country doesn't tell a story about the horrors of the Civil War. Instead, it tells a story about its technological innovation, its material wealth. It tells a story that sets the stage for these oligarchs who have seized power, the beginning, the dawning of the Gilded Age that Mark Twain skewered.
0: I was just in Newport and Providence, Rhode Island this week, and I took a Black History tour yesterday in Newport and also learned about the newspaper that would, you know, make some of its money by ads for runaway slaves. You focus on that story of people ultimately who were freed, who were then taken back. I mean, just interestingly, Rhode Island is not just the Confederacy of the North, but it was one of the most significant states when it came to slave holding.
1: Mm-hmm. You know, as Malcolm X used to say, that as long as you're south of the Canadian border, you're in the South. So we can't exceptionalize that region, right? But I tell the story of Moses Gordon. Moses Gordon was enslaved in California in North Carolina by a Quaker slaveholder, Caleb Trueblood. He was manumitted 3 months after the Declaration of Independence.
0: What does manumitted mean?
1: He was freed. He was freed. Caleb Trueblood, consistent with his Quaker commitments, also with the principles of the Revolution. Freed, manumitted. But this colony of North Carolina passed a statute saying that you cannot manumit your slaves without them having served in the Revolutionary War, meritorious service. So for 2 years, Moses Gordon lived as a free man. 2 years later, he was captured, sold back into slavery. Sold, ironically, to the Brigadier General William Skinner, who actually fought for North Carolina in the Revolutionary War. And so he spent Moses Gordon freed for 2 years, is enslaved. He freedom dreamed, to use Robin Kelly's wonderful phrase. He escaped. He escaped to Philadelphia. And for 10 years, he lived as a free man. But because of the Fugitive Slave Clause in the Constitution, because of the Fugitive Slave Act in 1793, he had to live a life with his looking over his shoulder. He got married. He had 4 kids, but he was captured, shackled, and was to be extradited back to North Carolina to William Skinner, because William Skinner believed Moses Gordon was a thief, Amy. Why? Because he stole himself. Right? And so this is a story of freedom snatching, right? Because in this country, because of that divided soul we talked about, white Americans finessed the division between America as a beacon of freedom and as a white republic by believing that they are the owners, the possessors of freedom to give and to take away. And so Moses Gordon's story for me in the book kind of telescopes that contradiction, that he experienced freedom, it's taken away, and then on the back of his manumission papers in the Haverford, in the archive at Haverford College of John Parrish, a Quaker abolitionist, Parrish wrote on the back of Moses Gordon's manumission papers, he committed suicide rather than to return to slavery.
0: Freedom snatching, yeah, versus freedom seeking.
1: Exactly.
0: I wanted to go to Frederick Douglass. Yeah, sure. Every July 4th holiday at Democracy Now, mm-hmm, we play the late, great James Earl Jones,
1: oh, yeah,
0: reading Frederick Douglass's speech. But you go much further, and I learned so much. The words of Frederick Douglass, born into slavery around 1818, he becomes a key leader of the abolitionist movement. Interestingly, we were just in Belfast, Northern Ireland, and mm-hmm, there was yet another statue to Frederick Douglass, who was in Ireland speaking. Well, on July 5th, 1852, in Rochester, New York, Frederick Douglass gave one of his most famous speeches. In fact, one of the names of your chapters, mm-hmm, is What to the Slave is Your 4th of July. He was addressing the Rochester's anti-slavery, and I was just in Rochester. Mm-hmm. I always say Rochester Anti-Slavery Society, mm-hmm, women's. They said it's the Rochester Ladies Anti-Slavery Sewing Society.
1: Oh.
0: The legendary late actor, yes, James Earl Jones. I want to play just a little part of that as a precursor to what you're going to hear on Friday. And this was during a performance of Voices of a People's History of the United States based on the late, great Howard Zinn's iconic book. This is an excerpt.
2: What to the American slave is your 4th of July? I answer, a day that reveals to him more than all other days of the year the gross injustice and cruelty to which he is a constant victim. To him, your celebration is a sham. Your boasted liberty, an unholy license. Your national greatness, swelling vanity. Your sounds of rejoicing are empty and heartless. Your denunciation of tyrants, brass-fronted impudence. Your shouts of liberty and equality, hollow mockery. Your prayers and hymns, your sermons and thanksgivings, with all your religious parade and solemnity, are to him mere bombast, fraud, deception, impiety, and hypocrisy, a thin veil to cover up crimes that would disgrace a nation of savages. There's not a nation of the earth guilty of practices more shocking and bloody than are the people of these United States at this very hour.
0: What to the slave is your 4th of July? That was James Earl Jones reading Frederick Douglass. To hear the whole speech, which is remarkable, mm, you'll hear it on Friday at Democracy Now! Go to democracynow.org. Now, what I learned from you, Eddie, Professor Eddie Glaude, was the date. I just thought it was a July 4th weekend. It's when Frederick Douglass went to Rochester, July 5th, mm-hmm, 1852. But you said, no, that date is key.
1: Yeah, so July 5th, even though, you know, the reasons for the July 5th, 1852 address may have to do with Sabbath and the like, but July 5th fits within the context of the history of Black commemorations of freedom. So because, you know, there's this rumor that John Adams told King George at the moment of the founding, we will not be your Negroes. At the moment in which he's giving voice to an idea of freedom, it's based on this intimate understanding of unfreedom. So as the nation imagines itself as a beacon of freedom, as it imagines itself as the city on the hill, you have these Black folk offering a counter story. So we used to celebrate January 1st, 1808. Why? The abolition of the transatlantic slave trade, a different story of freedom. Another date, August 1st, 1834. Why? West Indian Emancipation Day. That's it. July 5th. Why is July 5th so important? It's New York Abolition Day. It's the date that New York ended slavery. And so that used to be the most expansive of the commemorations. Then Juneteenth came. you know, June 19th, right? And so this is this tradition of Black gatherings. Used to be preaching sermons, picnics, prayers, to give a counter story to freedom over and against a nation that supposedly imagines itself as the harbinger of freedom for the world.
0: Some people feared President Trump could cancel Juneteenth or maybe make Juneteenth June 14th, his birthday, rather than June 19th. And for people who aren't familiar with the history, explain the significance of June 19th.
1: So June 19th, 1865, is delayed freedom. Here in Galveston, Texas, under a tree, right, a general from the Union Army tells these slaves that they have been manumitted from 1863. With Lincoln's signature, the Emancipation Proclamation.
0: 2 years later.
1: 2 years later. It's an example of delayed freedom. And so it's also a moment, people seem to suggest, and I think this is true, that it's a moment in which the country can imagine itself untethered from the institution of slavery. That's why it's so significant for the nation. But I want to be clear. Even if Donald Trump had decided to cancel Juneteenth, it wouldn't have mattered. The state's recognition of the holiday, it wasn't the point. The celebration of Juneteenth by the United States as an example of its virtue isn't the point. The point is that these particular folk, this tradition, signified on the hypocrisy of the country. And I think this is really important. We don't need Donald Trump or J.D. Vance or Trumpist, right, to celebrate the extraordinary history of our journey in this place. Because oftentimes the nation invokes it just simply to feel good about itself, even though it's doing terrible things and horrible things in practice.
0: Let's talk about W.E.B. Du Bois, the souls of Black folk. And also, it allows us to talk about the music that you commissioned for this book. And so it's a great reason to listen to the book, because you get to hear the music, and I like to just hear your voice. Not everyone, by the way, reads their own books, but you do. And you hear the power and the meaning of it in the way you express yourself. But talk about the souls of Black folks. Talk about

0: And thinking about the black community in Philadelphia, introducing methods that would define the field of sociology here, trained in Germany and Harvard, one of the most educated Americans of his time. He wrote an important book in 1903 entitled The Souls of Black Folk. And it's a genre, mixed genre. It has sociology, it has history, it has fiction. It includes music. Each chapter is prefaced by bars of music of the sorrow songs, the slave spirituals. He's trying to suggest methodologically in that moment that in order to understand black life, in order to understand the complex relation of race and democracy, we're going to have to draw on a wide range of material. And in that text, Du Bois introduces the concept of double consciousness. This veil that separates the white world and black world results in black folks seeing themselves through the eyes of those who despise us. That veil, that double consciousness, right, then orients us to the country in a particular sort of way. It gives us a particular understanding of its contradictions. I'm saying in America, USA, that the double consciousness that Du Bois attributes to black folk is really a consequence of the double consciousness of the nation, that America experiences a kind of its divided soul, precisely as I said earlier, because it imagines itself at once as a beacon of freedom and as a white republic. And you can't hold those two things together without contradiction, without depositing a kind of madness at the heart of the country, which sends us spiraling through these cycles every generation, where we kind of think of ourselves at once as a place of freedom and, in another instance, as a white republic.
1: So talk about the music you commissioned.
0: Well, you know, I woke up at 3 o'clock in the morning, haunted, that witching hour, wanting music. I said, I need music in the text. But I don't want to just simply copy Du Bois. Right? I want something that doesn't show the music and then Western prose, but shows the complexity of who we are. So I had worked with the classical composer Joel Thompson before at the Colorado Music Festival. He had me reading Baldwin's Words with a full symphony behind me. It was one of the most sublime experiences I've ever had. And so I texted him in this god-awful hour. He responded, and I said,
1: I wake up every day.
0: I said, I want you to respond to I want your music in my book. He said, sure, we can look at some I said, no. I want you to respond to the thesis of the book in music. And he gave me Anne Blue, and it's extraordinary. It's an extraordinary argument.
1: And describe it in words. We're going to play it again.
0: Yeah,
1: We're playing it in both our music.
0: It opens with a blue sonority, this ambivalence, where you kind of sadness and possibility there. And then you hear kind of America's songbook, right? But then it's kind of, you know, feel like a motherless child is in there. And then the upper registers and lower registers of the piano are going at each other. And whenever I hear it these days, I'm thinking about all of the bodies, all the dead, the consequence of America's craziness, of its madness. And then the last movement, it sounds hopeful, has the spiritual feeling, but then it ends with the blue sonority again, ambivalence at the crossroads. It's the thesis of the book. The opening epigraph to the book is from T.S. Eliot's East Coker, "In my end is my beginning." And Joel found it with the blue sonority in the beginning and in the end.
1: We're talking to Eddie Glaude, author of America, USA, How Race Shadows the Nation's Anniversaries. In fact, it is the ending third book of a trilogy.
0: Yeah. I began, I don't know if you recall, but I came on this show to talk about democracy in black. And that's when I introduced the Blank Out campaign. I think I was on with Michael Eric Dyson, and we were going back and forth. And Democracy in Black inaugurates my thinking. I introduce the value gap there. With my distinct talk of Baldwin and Begin Again, I introduce the lie there. Here, I'm trying to say that the value gap, this belief that some people, because of the color of their skin, ought to be valued more than others, and the lies we tell in order to justify that value gap, all emanate from the divided soul of the country, America, USA. And here we are in the 250th year, and we have to grapple with this madness still.
1: As we speak, the birthright citizenship Supreme Court decision has yet to be handed down. It might happen today.
0: Mm-hmm.
1: But I want to talk about what happened last week. The Supreme Court ruled 6-3 that the Trump administration can strip away protected status from 350,000

0: 1,000 Haitians and over 6,000 Syrians who've been living and working lawfully in the United States under TPS, temporary protected status. In her dissent, Justice Kagan wrote, quote, "The evidence they've offered includes statements by the president so repellent and racially inflected that the majority declines to put them in print. The majority briefly replies that those remarks are not overtly racial, but it is hard to know what that means. Mm. Haitians are black, Norwegians and Swedes, not so much. The references of filth, disease, and primitiveness are shot through with racial stereotypes and tropes. It's hard to imagine the statements being made today of any white community. The statements fairly shout in their racial undertones and overtones alike that race entered into the president's resolve to remove Haitians from this country," end quote. And now I want to play a clip from White House Homeland Security Advisor Stephen Miller, who spoke to reporters right after the Supreme Court ruling. He's responding to a reporter's question on whether Haiti is a safe country for Haitians to return to.
1: For Haitians, absolutely.
2: Yes,
1: Haitians live in Haiti. It's not our position that Haitians should leave Haiti. I mean, it'd be crazy for us to say that Haitians couldn't live in Haiti. It's their country. Of course Haitians should live in Haiti.
0: So the State Department has issued a warning for people not to go to Haiti. And here they are sending, perhaps if they get their way, hundreds of thousands of Haitians, many who've lived here for decades. You extensively talk about this issue, whether we're talking about birthright citizenship, TPS, or stopping people from seeking political asylum on the U.S.-Mexico border.
3: Yeah, we have to name the devil that has us by the throat. Stephen Miller is a racist. He's a white nationalist. White nationalists have seized the federal government. Great replacement theory, right, motivates this immigration policy. It is, in fact, part of the justificatory language of the so-called legal decision or opinion that Justice Alito laid out. We need to call them for what they are. And in so many ways, this is an echo of the 1920s. Oftentimes, the United States, in order to secure its virtue, will say the monster is over in Germany, not understanding that the German monster was looking to the U.S. in the 1920s.
0: Explain.
3: So what I mean is that here is the moment. The Klan is reborn in 1915. Its basic motivation is rooted in a kind of nativism, a kind of true 100% Americanism, right? They want Nordic immigration, not those folk from the swarthy S-hole countries of Europe. The Italians, the suspicious Irish Papists and the like, they are really, in so many ways, right, thinking of the country as a white republic. Their seminal piece of legislation of the Klan, the one that they claimed most, they were most proud of, was the Johnson-Reed Immigration Act and Nationality Act of 1924, which laid clear the quotas, keeping the country white. Right. So much so, 1926, the 150th anniversary of the nation, the Klan was approved to have its annual convention, on the grounds of the Philadelphia Exposition. They were going to celebrate the American flag and its 150th anniversary and burn a cross at the same time. These people are the inheritors of that legacy. They believe the country should be white. And what we see with TPS, what we see with the immigration policies is an all-out assault, a twinned assault, Amy, on two fundamental pieces of legislation that changed the trajectory of the country. One, of course, was the Voting Rights Act of 1965. It's been gutted. The other, of course, is the Hart-Celler Act, Immigration and Nationality Act of 1965, which overturned the quotas of 1924 Immigration Act. This is a white nationalist agenda. And Stephen Miller and all of these folk are just simply rabid racist, and we need to call them for who they are.
0: And yet often Latinos are pitted against African Americans when it comes to immigration.
3: Right, and it has something to do with the proximity to whiteness. Baldwin writes about this in Search of Majority. You know, how can I put this? I say this in the book, that, and I'm using Derek Bell's language, Amy, oftentimes black folk are at the bottom of the well. We function like gold to money. What do I mean by that? Because we're at the bottom, we now know what whiteness means. We now know what white racial hierarchy means. And so it's one's proximity to the bottom that everyone is trying to say, we're not them. And so there's a sense in which the way in which the racial hierarchy in the United States works, you have some folk who believe that some kind of being adjacent to whiteness will somehow, shall we say, protect one from its a more ugly implications.
0: As we begin to wrap up, Professor Glaude, what do you want people to think about this week as we move into the 250th anniversary?
3: Yeah, you know, first of all, let me just thank you for giving me so much time. I really appreciate, and I'm so honored because I've been watching you for so long, and you just do such amazing work. What do I want? It's not complex. Oftentimes, we think of these issues as complex. It's just like, you know, it's basic. You don't kill babies. You don't bomb innocent babies. That's not a complex political issue, right? This isn't complex. You got to make a choice. Either you're going to be a beacon of freedom, and we can debate what that means, or you're going to be a white republic. It can't be both. So just make a choice.
0: And finally, you have been researching this book for years. What surprised you most? Or you can talk about a few surprises.
3: No, it's just the repetition, the haunting. You know, Moses Gordon surprised me, the Klan. There's a piece in the North American Review published by the Grand Wizard of the KKK in 1926. Scholars are responding to the Grand Wizard of the KKK, Princeton professor in politics, rabbis from Jewish synagogue, W.E.B. Du Bois. And what you see are the parallels. The KKK Grand Wizard is saying, we can't teach our kids what we want. These folks are diluting America. Sounds exactly like what we're hearing today. And Du Bois writes a response entitled, The Shape of Fear. And in The Shape of Fear, he says, the power of the KKK resides in its lies. And he argues the lies are choking the life out of democracy. And here we are in 2026 in the 250th year, drowning in lies.
0: Finally, you are a university professor. Do you think universities can recover? For example, when we're talking about issues of DEI and explain what that is and what has been taken away?
3: Diversity, equity, and inclusion, the idea that the university should reflect the vast diversity of the population of the United States, that we should give people, no matter their class, race, or gender, or ability, the possibility to acquire a kind of capital to make their dreams a reality. There's been all out assault on that. A lot of these universities, Amy, are using Trumpism as a cover to roll back things that they wanted to roll back. They're capitulating. You know, they're the great, I call it in the book, the great capitulation. It's an echo of what Frederick Douglass saw when he saw the American Missionary Association suddenly finding itself in cahoots with those who were former slaveholders. He called them the apostles of forgetfulness. And here we are in this moment. So unless they find courage, unless they make a choice, right, we will have to bear the brunt or the burden of their decisions.
0: Professor Eddie Glaude, African American Studies historian at Princeton University. His book is just out, America, USA, How Race Shadows the Nation's Anniversaries. Required reading for this weekend. Coming up, a new StoryCorps NPR oral history project. It's called Connect 250. We'll speak with StoryCorps founder Dave Isay, but first, a little more of the music commissioned by Professor Glaude for America USA.

0: and Blue, composed by Joel Thompson, performed by UDC professor Leah Claiborne, the song commissioned for the book America, USA, commissioned by Eddie Gloud, Jr., audio courtesy of Crown. This is Democracy Now!, democracynow.org. I'm Amy Goodman. Critics are accusing President Trump of exploiting the 250th anniversary of U.S. independence from Britain for his own personal advancement. So far, he's hosted a UFC Ultimate Fighting Championship event on the White House lawn that raised questions of political profiteering and conflicts of interest. Last week, Trump kicked off a bonanza on the National Mall in Washington called a Great American State Fair, featuring a gleaming portrait of himself. And on Friday, Trump unveiled an updated design for a proposed commemorative U.S. passport with a large image of himself superimposed on the Declaration of Independence. Well, our next guest is celebrating the nation's independence a little differently. StoryCorps founder Dave Isay's latest effort asks Americans to do something increasingly rare, connect with someone they've never met, and have a real conversation. The initiative is called Connect 250, created by StoryCorps in partnership with NPR's Morning Edition, and invites strangers from across the country to interview each other about their lives, families, and formative life experiences. 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
0: Well, pre-registrations open now. The recording portal opens July 7th. For more, we're joined by Dave Isay, the Peabody Award-winning radio producer, MacArthur Genius Fellow, founder of StoryCorps, author of numerous books on the power of listening and oral history, got his start at WBAI. Pacifica Radio in New York. Dave, welcome back to Democracy Now! If you can just explain what Connect 250 is.
2: Sure. And I just want to clarify, I got my start with Amy Goodman, not just at BAI. So Connect 250 is, as we were underwhelmed by everything that was going on for 250, kind of like what you said, and decided to try to do something that was built to last. So we are building this. This is all very recent. It started about a month ago, and we're building a platform very quickly, as you said, Connect 250, where you can come and meet a stranger. It's kind of like a dating app, and then record an interview for 40 minutes. It goes to the Library of Congress. So it's a standard StoryCorps interview.
0: Yes. Do you have to have the stranger with you? They wouldn't be
2: no.
0: If you did. You just sign up.
2: You sign up. And you match yourself with a stranger. You can see a whole bunch of different bios and the first name and where they live. And then you say, okay, I want to talk to this person. And then if they want to talk to you, you're paired up and you do this video interview on a protected platform. Like, I could imagine that people would think this is a little bit scary, but it's unbelievably fun. As you know, I was talking to the guy who founded StoryCorps with me, who saw you in Providence over the weekend. And he reminded me that when I started StoryCorps, he said, why are you doing this? And I said, I want other people, I want everybody to know what it feels like to get to interview someone, to have that, like, amazing feeling of honoring someone by listening to their story. So this is kind of the ultimate expression of that. And we are open for pre-registration now. So we want everybody who listens to Democracy Now! To pre-register at connect250.org. We've had thousands and thousands of people pre-register so far. And we want to create something that's going to last until 350.
0: Hmm. So for people who don't know what StoryCorps is, explain. And the fact that it's being archived now by the Library of Congress, is that also true for Connect 250?
2: Everything goes to the Library of Congress. Yeah, we've had about 750,000 people participate. And again, very much in the spirit of this whole thing is very much in the spirit of Amy Goodman. We have booths across the country where you can come and listen to a loved one.
0: Booths, not booths.
2: Booths, yes, not booths. And you listen, you have a conversation with, say, your grandmother for 40 minutes, and at the end of the interview, it goes to the Library of Congress. So this is a little bit different because it's strangers talking to each other. But as you know, it's a beautiful thing. I mean, why are we alive if not to take a little bit of a risk and to get to know people who we might not otherwise get the chance to talk to?
0: And isn't it equal? You interview each other.
2: Yes. Yeah, and you ask those great StoryCorps questions. You know, who was kindest to you in your life? How do you want to be remembered? It's actually a very hopeful project. StoryCorps as a whole, 750,000 people across the country. And we have these facilitators who bear witness to these interviews. And to a person, if you ask them what they've learned, they give a version of the Anne Frank quote that people are basically good. So it's something we have to hold on to hope. We have to hold on to hope. And StoryCorps, I think, is a hope machine and a love machine, and I just hope everybody participates.
0: And they go to?
2: They go to connect250.org to pre-register right now, and then you'll get, the portal opens on July 7th, and you'll get to do your interview July 7th through the end of July.
0: Dave, thanks so much for coming in and for your creativity and all of your work. Dave Isay, founder of StoryCorps. The new project is called Connect 250. Oh, and Democracy Now! Is job openings. 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I'm Amy Goodman. Thanks so much for joining us.
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7: From Feature Story News in the UK, I'm John Beaver. US peace envoys have arrived in Doha, but no direct meeting with Iranian officials is currently scheduled. The Qatari Foreign Ministry says the American envoys will instead hold indirect discussions mediated by Qatar's Prime Minister, with the aim of fleshing out the details of a ceasefire agreed almost 2 weeks ago. Jagruti Dave reports from Washington.
8: This round of talks is, I guess you could call them technical talks. It was a very vague outline, and now the detail is going to be discussed before it returns to the high-level talks where both sides then hopefully meet to then finalise some sort of resolution.
7: Sir Keir Starmer says the UK has to be prepared for war to be able to deter potential enemies. The outgoing Prime Minister set out a £15 billion boost for defence spending, but acknowledged some road and energy projects would have to be scrapped to pay for it. The plan includes not replacing ageing naval destroyers, instead using cheaper controlling ships and a fleet of unmanned drone vessels. Critics have said government investment in defence is too little too late, and more needs to be done to modernise the UK's armed forces. But the Prime Minister says he's confident the plan will help keep the country safe.
9: The increase in defence spending that we put in place, announced last year, already in place, which was the single biggest sustained increase since the 1980s, and the fact that this defence investment plan builds on that. And it's not just the amount of money, it is also the capabilities. We've learnt a lot from Ukraine, actually also from Iran as well, about the capability that is needed in order to confront countries like Russia. That is exactly what's going on in Ukraine. So I am confident in that. I'm also confident because we're working more closely with our European allies on this. One of the arguments I've made repeatedly over the last 2 years is that European countries need to do more.
7: Police in Monaco and neighbouring France are searching for a man suspected of detonating a parcel bomb, wounding three people, including a Ukrainian oligarch. The device exploded at around 9 o'clock on Monday evening in a residential building near the border with France. Two adults suffered life-threatening injuries, whilst a teenager was less seriously hurt. Peter Allen, a reporter in France, says the wounded oligarch has been living a high-profile life on the French Riviera, despite falling foul of Kyiv.
10: Vadim Ermolov is originally from central Ukraine and made his fortune in property, industry and alcohol following the collapse of the Soviet Union. He fled Ukraine because of the intensifying war with Russia in recent years and has become very unpopular with the Ukrainian authorities. December 2023, he was subjected to sanctions. They were linked to his decision to allow alcohol trading operations with the Russians in Russian-occupied Crimea.
7: From bureaus worldwide, this is FSN.

0: Many of us are no strangers to late-night phone scrolling, only to find ourselves afterward unable to sleep, staring at the ceiling like owls. Indeed, research from around the world has shown that the quality and quantity of sleep has diminished. For years, the prevailing explanation for this insomnia has been that blue light emitted from our devices tricks our brains into thinking it's daytime, disrupting circadian rhythms and prompting wee hour restlessness.
1: Blue light at night is bad because it makes your brain think that it's not nighttime anymore, that it must be morning.
0: But now some scientists are challenging the idea that the glow of our phones is the reason we're sleepless and unsettled.
2: We went and tested it, and we couldn't find strong evidence for a bright screen affecting the time taken to fall asleep compared to a dim screen.
0: Welcome to Big Picture Science. I'm Molly Bentley. In our regular look at critical thinking, we turn a spotlight on blue light. Is it causing sleep difficulties? Hear why some scientists now doubt the link, but don't let our phones totally off the hook. And they zero in on other explanations. It's Skeptic Check Blue Light Special. The blue light is special. When the blue-colored light-emitting diode, or LED, was invented in the 1990s, it provided the crucial missing component to produce bright, energy-efficient white light. The breakthrough revolutionized electronics. We swapped our incandescent bulbs for efficient LEDs, and the screen displays on our phones, TVs, and monitors became more vibrant. So transformative was the blue LED discovery that its inventors received the Nobel Prize in Physics in 2014. The sun, though, is our biggest source of blue light. It produces it naturally. The short, energetic blue waves are one part of the rainbow of colors emitted from our star that combine to produce white light. And it's the blue light in sunlight that prompts your body's wakefulness. But as we know, we're exposed to more blue light than ever. The LED bulbs illuminating our ubiquitous devices bathe us in artificial blue light. And for years, studies have attributed the growing epidemic of insomnia, particularly among teenagers, to the blue light from our glowing screens. But recent studies challenge the conclusion that blue light means a bad night of sleep.
2: Back in 2011, we did a review paper looking at the relationship between technology use and sleep. And we were even under the belief that technology caused sleep issues, and we proposed all these different mechanisms. And then over the period of a decade or more, we were doing research to test this, other people were, and suddenly it was like, hang on, something's wrong here. I'm Dr. Michael Gradisar. I'm a sleep researcher and a clinical psychologist who specializes in the treatment of sleep disorders.
0: Michael, what I found most interesting about your conclusion that blue light from our phones may not be the sleep stealer we once thought is that you drew this conclusion years before the idea that blue light affects sleep took hold in the popular consciousness.
2: Yeah, that could be said. I mean, it really sort of started when we were doing a review of what aspects of technology could affect sleep, and we kept seeing in the research literature, and we're sort of talking like 2011, 2012, that a lot of people were mentioning that the blue light from screens could affect sleep, but we're also noticing that no one was testing it. And so, you know, we had the luxury of being able to do that. You know, we had a sleep lab, and so we thought, well, let's go and test it. And so technically speaking, when it came to this whole concept that potentially the blue light from screens could make it difficult to fall asleep, the study that we published in 2014 was the first one in the world to demonstrate that really that isn't the case.
0: Okay, so what it sounds like is that people felt strongly that the artificial blue light was keeping us up. Are you saying that this idea has stayed in circulation for almost a decade while you have tried to chase it down? Do you call it conventional wisdom? Is it a rumor? Where did the idea come from?
2: Yeah, I think it's been a series of events. I mean, you know, if you go back, say, for example, early 2000s, it has been demonstrated that compared to other colors, blue light can suppress melatonin. It can make us more alert. Then what happened is probably circa 2012 or thereabouts, you had Apple releasing their iPad 2, and they actually had this kid that was looking at this iPad with this glow of light that had this blue tinge to it. And there was this massive uproar amongst the sleep community. So that's when we started to think, well, let's actually test it. No one's tested it. We went and tested it, and we couldn't find strong evidence for a bright screen affecting the time taken to fall asleep compared to a dim screen. We published those results in 2014. And I think the next major event happened the next year. There were actually two studies that came out that were still testing this idea. One came from Switzerland. It similarly didn't really show that there was much effect on the time taken to fall asleep, but it was the study that came from Harvard that got massive attention. And in their summary of their study, they say that the time taken to fall asleep was significantly longer. When you dig into the actual study, it took about 9.9 minutes. Now, that's a bit questionable. You know, is that really a meaningful difference?
0: But it sounds like when the researcher said it takes significantly longer, that was the phrase that stayed with the public.
2: Exactly. And what that means is it was, from a statistical point of view, longer. But the next step that you have to take is really, what does that mean? Is it a big enough effect? We found a difference, I think from memory, it was an average of 3.3 minutes longer if people used a bright screen that had this peak of blue light coming from it compared to a dim screen. And I think a lot of people understand units of measurement in terms of time, and they understand how long things take. So is 9.9 minutes really that meaningful? We found it was 3.3 minutes longer. And so what really happened is that in parallel, you had the research field that was still testing this idea, yet what was happening on the internet and through the media was this sort of rise in this belief that blue light from a screen will dampen your melatonin and make it harder to fall asleep.
0: It's really fascinating that, I mean, I just have to say personally, because I thought your research was very new, that this was established science and that you were in some ways an outlier. But it was the other way around. Because, Michael, you know, it feels right. Maybe that's why the idea had this currency, because it feels like staring into your phone for hours does turn you into an insomnia owl. So the causation felt right at a gut level.
2: Exactly. And I think this is, you know, besides the frustration I was feeling that because people kept saying this and it started to amplify, more people were saying it, yet the science wasn't really backing that up. I think my frustration also turned to a typical sort of curiosity, like what is happening here with the human condition where we go and provide this objective evidence, we do the thing. This is a great aspect of science when you're getting multiple people, independent groups, doing research, asking this question and finding the same thing. This whole concept of replication, which is, it's helping us understand the way the world works. But then you're getting people who you're explaining this to who are so resistant and wouldn't want to adopt this new information. They just reject it. And it really does show the power of people's own personal experience. If a scientific study or a scientific finding doesn't match their own experience, they're more likely to reject that scientific information. I think that's a part of the conclusion I'm currently at. There's a whole bunch of people that sort of go, yeah, I've had one experience, maybe a few experiences that I can remember when I was using technology and it affected my sleep. But those experiences, they also stand out. You're not going to remember the things where you use technology and you slept fine. And I think that it's interesting that you sort of say that this was thought as new research when it's been going on for a decade, because I think it's very hard to break through the noise of the internet. And one aspect I think that we are learning about science is the translation of science to the community. So what we did is that we got as many studies as we could find. It ended up being 11 studies by the time that we published this review in 2024, so that we can actually show people that if you look at the result from every single one of these studies, you're not getting this massive difference in the time taken to fall asleep. In fact, if you eyeball it and you average it, you're only talking about a few minutes longer to fall asleep after using a bright screen compared to a dim screen or reading a printed book or having blue light blocking glasses on.
0: Michael, let's bring it back to your research and to some of the specifics. So, and I really appreciate you laying out for us what it's been like to like wade through the dense forest of the internet with your message, trying to get to the other side. One thing that was interesting, very interesting, is that when we're staring at our glowing screens, they sure seem bright, especially at night. But what you found was that the screen light intensity was too low to actually suppress melatonin or to disturb our sleep. This gets us into a discussion of lux. Can you take us there, what lux means and what you learned about the lux of our screens?
2: Yeah, sure. So it needs context because probably 14 years before we published that study, I was doing clinical work helping people with their sleep, primarily their circadian rhythms. Circadian rhythms are our 24-hour body clock. Some people can be in their own time zone physically, but their body clock can drift. And so therefore, they're sleeping at the wrong times. Now, for context, you need a minimum of 500 lux intensity to be able to change the timing of their circadian rhythm. Ideally, we have like 1,000 lux.
0: Can I jump in there with just comparison? I believe a bright sunny day is 100,000 lux and an office desk lamp is 500 lux. Do I have this right?
2: Yeah, that is definitely the ballpark. And, you know, if people want to experiment, they can actually like download a lux meter on their phone, like an app, and just play around with it and point the camera at different directions so they can get a relative sense of how bright it is outside compared to inside.
0: And if they focus that meter on our screens, what's the lux level? And we should say once again that lux is the standard unit of measurement for light level intensity. So what is the intensity of our screens?
2: I actually haven't done it with one of these apps, but I can say that when we were doing this study in 2014, that got published in 2014, when I measured the lux, it was below 50 lux. And so I was sitting in the dark. I had an iPad 2 that had a white background. I had it on full brightness. And I basically had it sitting on my lap as I was sitting on this bed. And I had the lux meter right near my eyes to be pointing at this screen. And I realized that's not bright enough. We're not going to do anything with that. So then I actually raised my knees up. So I had the iPad resting on my knees closer to my face. Then I measured it and we had about a minimum of 50 lux, depending upon what was on the screen. And I will tell you now that it was so uncomfortable perceptually to have that bright screen. Like it was like, I don't really want to look at this, especially for an hour. Yet the lux coming from it was 50. So I think people can certainly have this perception that it is bright, but that doesn't match physiologically what is happening. And as a result, we don't see the outcome of people taking longer to fall asleep.
0: So you're saying that the intensity of the blue light matters. Now, blue light is in the visible wavelength, of course, and it is the shortest, most energetic. They are the shortest, most energetic waves of visible light. Just stepping aside to have a short discussion here about the physics, how do you compare the, what is the role of these energetic waves to intensity of light in producing a biological effect? Because they're still intense waves, but you're saying that the overall light intensity is not enough to have a biological effect.
2: So two concepts is intensity, which we're talking about lux, just to keep things simple. And the other concept is wavelength. So wavelength is really the color of light. So when we're talking about the colors of light, we're talking about almost like the rainbow. Like when it rains and you've got sun going through basically a water drop, it then breaks apart and you get the rainbow. Very similar to that Pink Floyd white beam that's going into a prism and then it's having those rainbow colors. And it's really the cooler colors, the blues and the greens, that are energetic, that have this ability at lower intensity levels, lower lux levels, to be able to suppress melatonin and shift the timing of the circadian rhythm. But one thing, that's not the end of the story. If you have red light, which is completely on the other side and has often been thought of as a placebo, if you have that at a higher intensity, we actually find that that has an effect. So we did a study where we compared green light versus red light in helping people change the timing of their circadian rhythms, like what I spoke about before, but just in the opposite direction. These were teenagers. So teenagers need the light in the morning. So we had basically our active treatment, which was green bright light, and we had our placebo, which was red bright light. and both of them worked. So that's when we were sort of like, ah, okay, it's not just the color of light, it's really the intensity of the light. So at lower intensities, you'll see this effect with blue light and not so much the other colors. But as soon as you raise the intensity up, then you're starting to see that there's really not that much difference.
0: Let's be clear about why correcting this conventional wisdom about blue light is important. And you've been talking about that, but I thought I'd give you a chance to say it clearly. With all the ways that phones can disrupt life, why is this misunderstanding about the role of blue light important to correct? In other words, what's at stake, Michael?
2: What's at stake is that if that's not the cause of the issue, then we are not addressing the issue. And I say that with a full belief, because when people come to us with sleep issues, they come from a whole range of different career, occupational and educational backgrounds. But we guide them, and anyone can improve their sleep is what I'm under the belief of, if they're shown the right direction. And I think we are not showing them from a public health point of view, from a journalistic point of view and a social media point of view, we are not educating them and pointing them in the right direction. And I think that that means that we're going to continue to have problems.
0: Well, Michael Gratizar, thank you so much for joining us.
2: And thank you so much for listening, because it's, you know, been a pain in the ass not getting people to listen.
0: Michael Gratizar is a clinical psychologist and sleep researcher who has spent decades studying sleep disorders. Well, Roland, we turn to you now. What did you make of Michael Gratizar's conclusions about the role of blue light and sleep?
3: I think one of the things which is comes out of this is how enormously sensitive and adaptable the human eye is. So that if you think about it, it's easy for you to go outside on a bright sunny day and your eyes adapt to it, and you go inside and you can see everything quite clearly. But if you do that with a camera, it gets overexposed in the bright light outside. You can bring it inside and suddenly all the details are grainy, blurry, so on. You know, we don't appreciate how adaptable our eyes are. It just feels natural. And in fact, so coming up, I've been talking to one of the pioneers in all of this, Jay Dunlap, who, you know, was one of the people who worked out not only how our body clock works, but how it keeps in sync with the rising sun and the setting sun.
1: Defining characteristics of circadian rhythms, that they can be reset by changes in the environment. Light and temperature are the most common terms

Next, we get in step with our circadian rhythms and the biological mechanism by which blue light waves tickle your brain into wakefulness. This is our regular look at critical thinking on Big Picture Science, Skeptic Check, Blue Light Special.

0: Inside each of us is a clock that regulates our sleep and our wakefulness.
1: I'm Jay Dunlap. I'm a geneticist and molecular geneticist at the Geisel School of Medicine at Dartmouth. And I work on the molecular basis of circadian rhythms using genetics and molecular biology.
0: To better understand the role that artificial blue light might play in keeping us awake, we need to explore the fascinating science of natural blue light. After a 93-million-mile journey from the sun to our eyes, blue light waves signal to our brains that it's time to start our day. They set our circadian rhythms. But before the molecular genetics revolution of the late 1980s, the idea that our bodies were regulated by internal clocks was akin to pseudoscience.
1: Even when I was beginning, it was not respectable. I got grant reviews that likened rhythms to studying spoon bending because it sort of defied logic.
0: Now a lead researcher in a respectable field, Dr. Dunlap told Roland Pease that light sets our internal clocks, which generate our circadian rhythms. That's circa for around and dian for day, which in turn regulate almost all of our biological functions.
1: These are rhythms that have a period length of about a day, but not exactly a day, under constant conditions. And they're characterized by persistence, that is, they're robust and they continue to run under constant conditions. They can be reset by abrupt changes in the constant environment, so abrupt changes in light or temperature or other things.
2: These are cycles, as it were, in things like metabolism, I guess.
1: You name it. Metabolism, behavior, almost any physiological parameter you can think of is controlled in a bigger little way by circadian rhythms.
2: And it's not just us. I think amongst the organisms you're interested in is bread mold.
1: Yeah, well, fungi are interesting, and they're sort of having a renaissance now. The fungi are the group of organisms that share the most recent common ancestor among the panoply of life. So if you go back, fungi are more similar to animal cells than our plants or bacteria or green algae or whatever. And things that fungal cells do, they tend to do in the same way that animal cells do. And so they eat carbon, eat glucose the same way, they make proteins the same way, they shuffle proteins around the cell in the same way. Their cell division cycle is very much the same. And the molecular basis of their circadian clock is very much the same.
2: What's a daily cycle look like with a fungus?
1: You mean what does it control?
2: Yeah, what do you see?
1: The most obvious thing is the way they grow. When they're growing in the daytime or late in the day, they will send hyphae up into the air and make spores. And when they're growing along at night, they will just run along the surface of whatever they're growing on, a piece of bread or an auger plate or whatever. But like with any organism, different fungi will use the clock to control different things. So the model system that we study was one of the classic genetic model systems. It's called Neurospora, the bread mold. It controls this growth habit. So the most obvious thing is this growth habit. But when you start digging in, just about everything is controlled in some way.
2: I mean, that sort of slightly surprises me that they would do that. For us humans, the point is, in effect, that, for example, we're ready to wake up when the sun rises.
1: That's right. People are ready to wake up when the sun rises, but clocks are adaptive, so they're not required. You can eliminate the clock and a cell or an organism will still be alive, but they don't deal as well with the environment. So clocks are used to anticipate these regular changes. So in that context, a fungus needs a clock just as much as people do, because it's a big deal when the sun goes down, right? It gets cold. There's no more DNA damage from ultraviolet rays. The availability of food could change. And, you know, for people, obviously, there's a gazillion things that are different when it's dark outside.
2: So we've got this sort of internal mechanism essentially to keep ourselves sort of maybe even slightly ahead of the game, but in sync with the environment in which we're living. And that changes throughout the day and night. And therefore,
1: it's to anticipate changes that the organism knows or can know will happen so that you're ready.
2: Background, I'm a physicist, and so this is a question which has always interested me. If you have a clock, then you have a mechanism that's driving the clock. And so, for example, with a classical clock, that's a pendulum that's swinging backwards and forth, and that regulates the way that the clock progresses. What's the pendulum inside me?
1: So it's an oscillator, as a pendulum is, but it's a self-sustained oscillator, so not like a relaxation oscillator. And it's a negative feedback loop. And in fungi and animals, it's a single-step negative feedback loop. You have two proteins that work together, a heterodimer, and that acts as a transcription factor. So transcription factors are proteins or complexes of proteins that drive gene expression. So this transcription factor, this heterodimer, sits on the DNA of clock genes, and it drives their expression.
2: So it's not a mechanical clock as a pendulum would be, right, but it's a sort of genetic molecular clock.
1: That's right. That's exactly right.
2: That sort of you get more of these proteins during the day or less, and or it's driving the rate at which the proteins are made and so on.
1: That's right. You get more of the proteins at some time, and then the proteins physically form a complex, and that complex feeds back and interacts with the heterodimer and turns it off. So you can sort of imagine this heterodimer makes RNAs, makes proteins, proteins feed back, touch the heterodimer and make it not active. So you make less protein.
2: And that's sort of going up and down during a day, over 24 hours. Is that the idea of it?
1: That's right.
2: You have this genetic pulsing, as it were. I mean, it's incredibly slow. I always think of chemistry going on in my body being incredibly fast, but this presumably is taking 24 hours to do that sort of swing back and forth.
1: That's right.
2: Is it? Is there one place? Is there a bit in my brain or something which is doing this, or does every cell have something like this?
1: Almost every cell, with a very few exceptions. People used to think it was, and this is an interesting case of history of science, I think. People used to think it was all in this part of the hypothalamus called the SCN, the suprachiasmatic nuclei.
2: So some kind of master clock, as it were.
1: Yeah, that was right. People thought that was a master clock, and they thought it was a master clock because the output they were looking at was behavior. And through many years of hard work, they figured out that if you made a lesion in this suprachiasmatic nucleus, you lost the behavioral clock. So ergo, it must be that the clock was in the SCN. But then when a guy named Uli Schibler, in working in Switzerland, fell upon the fact that looking in cells in culture, these are mammalian cells in culture, that they had a clock too.
2: So even disembodied cells do this.
1: These are cells that have been in culture for 25 years. And if you could synchronize them, then they had a clock also. So then people started looking in organisms, in insects, in multicellular organisms. And sure enough, almost all the cells have clocks, and they all run in the same way.
2: So it sounds like they're all talking together. It's collective action in a way.
1: That's right. They are all talking together, and they're talking together. So obviously neurons can talk to each other through electrical signals, but non-neurons can talk to each other by touching each other and by sending out chemicals that have receptors that can talk to each other. We have a rhythm in body temperature, and that impacts all the cells. So all cells are kept pretty much in synchrony.
2: Now, the other part of this, which I think is where we come close to what the subject of this edition of Big Picture Science is about, is that if I have a pendulum clock, I tend to have to go back there every few days because it's drifted out of sync with real time and I have to correct it. And as I understand it, our own body clocks need the same thing, that they will just drift off real time given the chance.
1: That's correct. So this is the, I think it's probably the second characteristic or third I gave for defining characteristics of circadian rhythms, that they can be reset by changes in the environment. Light and temperature are the most common terms. In the jargon, these are called Zeitgebers from the German.
2: Zeitgebers, I like that.
1: For time givers. So fungi and mammals are reset in the same way, that you have this negative feedback loop. And light acts to increase the expression of these negative elements. So the heterodimer sits on DNA, makes proteins, and those are negative elements.
2: So it's sort of
1: Like,
2: nudging it from out, nudging the cycle from outside in a funny way.
1: that's right. That's right. Nudging the cycle from outside. So you can sort of imagine this. You can see my finger here drawing the curve. If the negative element and it's they're cycling in amount. Okay. So if you're on your way up to the peak and the organism sees light, you immediately increase expression. So that's like immediately jumping to the peak. So if it's on its way up and you see light, then you get a phase advance,
2: It sort of pushes it forwards.
1: pushes it forwards. If it's on its way down and the organism sees light, it goes to peak, and that's like setting it back in time, back to the peak. So you get a phase delay. So it's, as you say, it's nudging it.
2: And that's what keeps it, that's what means that, in a sense, every day when I wake up and I see the sun in the sky,
1: That's right. It sets it to a point.
2: and it keeps it going.
1: And then it just runs from there, and the next day it does it again.
2: I guess the one other aspect then to tie this all together is these circadian rhythms are pretty important in terms of our health because there are times when we need to be doing things and when we're not doing things, the body does sort of maintenance and so on. Give me a sense of why we have evolved these sort of daily cycles in the first place.
1: So we evolved them in order to anticipate regular changes, but they've come to be very important for how we normally operate. There's a great case in point, I think, are experiments done in Joe Takahashi's lab. They took a mouse and knocked out the clock in the pancreas. So it's a typical mouse. It runs at night, it doesn't run during the day. And the only thing that's wrong with the mouse is it doesn't have a clock in its pancreas. Okay. And if you give it glucose, it still makes insulin. All that's normal. But within about 10 or 12 weeks, the mouse becomes diabetic. Okay. And that's because, presumably, because loss of circadian regulation, because that's the only thing that's been changed. You've lost the clock. So it can still respond to insulin, respond to glucose, but the regulation has been screwed up. And there are other cases like this that clocks are used to integrate in a large sense all of our physiology, so that your liver is talking to your kidneys and your muscle cells are talking to whoever they need to talk to, and your brain is sending out signals, and the receptors for the signals are there when they need to be there, and this whole thing is working together quite well.
2: But why does being, out of sync feel so awful?
1: It's a great question, and I'm not the best person to answer it. Things that are happening at the wrong time of day. And when you disrupt this sort of mutual regulation, then you tend to feel badly. And a good example of this is jet lag. So it takes a couple of days to reset these things for everybody to get back into sync. So that's when you're jet lagged. When some of you're clocking at one time of day, and the receptors for other things are tuned to that, and the other part of your clock, your brain is saying notes. It's the other time of day. So we all experience, or most of us have experienced, this circadian dysfunction. That's why blue light at night is bad, because it makes your brain think that it's not nighttime anymore, that it must be morning, or it's a long day.
2: So you think it's plausible then that seeing blue light at the wrong time of day can be disruptive to our sleep patterns, or at least to our, I guess, physiological cycles?
1: Yes. Yeah, I think that's been demonstrated, and I'm not the best person to talk about that, but I think that's established fact.
2: Okay.
1: Seeing blue light at the wrong time of day will disrupt your sleep.
2: Jay Dunlap, thanks very much for talking about this to Big Picture Science.
1: Yep, it was fun.

0: Jay Dunlap is a geneticist and molecular geneticist at the Geisel School of Medicine at Dartmouth.
1: Molly, I think you'll get now why it is that I bought into this idea that blue light could actually change our sleep patterns if we were using our devices wrong. You know, the physiology is there, the biology is there. And I never even thought to question it when people started saying, change your habits with your devices, because I was all set up for it.
0: Kind of amazing that this research that Jay was describing just a few decades ago was not deemed credible.
1: Well, you got to think that I come back to this idea that it's so instinctual that you wake up in the morning and we don't particularly worry about it, that actually what's happening

0: Coming up, an expert who has studied the effects of blue light on people's health.
1: I think there's a lot in the literature discussing the impact of light at night on health and well-being, and there's no question that there is an effect. But I think the biggest effect, and something that we are not talking too much about, is the fact that we are being exposed to too little light during the day.
0: It's Skeptic Check, Blue Light Special on Big Picture Science.

0: As we heard, the complicated biology of our body's clock is guided by exposure to light. Natural blue light from the sun prompts wakefulness, but we also heard research that suggests that the intensity of the blue light emitted from our phones isn't strong enough to keep us up in the wee hours. The reality is that the interplay of light and sleep cycles is complex.
1: Hi, I'm Mariana Figueroa. I'm a professor and director at the Lighting Health Research Center at the Icahn School of Medicine in New York.
0: Dr. Figueroa has studied the effects of light on our health. In a conversation with Roland, she sheds light on this interplay, including a surprising finding about sunlight.
2: I'd like, Mariana, to take you back to some of the earlier research you did, which, rather than talk about too much light at night affecting our circadian rhythms, you've also done work on too little light during the day. And in fact, that sounds like quite a big deal.
1: That is absolutely right. You know, I think there's a lot in the literature discussing the impact of light at night on health and well-being. And there's no question that there is an effect. But I think the biggest effect, and something that we are not talking too much about, is the fact that we are being exposed to too little light during the day. When you think about the built environment, and that's particularly true in the United States, for example, where they have those deep core buildings, or if anybody has ever visited nursing homes, for example, in the United States, these tend to be extremely low light levels during the daytime hours. And what's important is that your visual system, it's much more sensitive to light than your circadian system, for example. So all of us are able to navigate in the space during the day. We're able to do our visual tasks. We're able to see what we need to see. But that doesn't necessarily mean it's impacting our biological clock, because we are designed to be outdoors during the day. And if you think about how much more light you have outside compared to what you have indoors, it's a huge difference.
2: So that's really interesting to me, because I think of the classic office space, for example, being all those glaring strip lights, which I think have having lots of blue lights in them, and quite cold, as it were, kind of light compared to natural daylight. But it sounds like that's still not enough to sort of excite this daily regulation.
1: Yeah, it's interesting, because being glary doesn't necessarily mean it's being effective. Right? It could be glary simply because you are able to see a direct view of the light bulb. That alone is glary, right? And yes, it is true that offices tend to be higher light levels than, for example, the homes. There's no question about it. But it is still border of activating your biological clock. So to give you an idea of numbers, you're probably exposed to about 200 lux at the eye in offices without any windows, just indoor offices. And outdoors in a bright sunny day, you are being exposed to 50 to 100,000.
2: So my question then is, if we go back to this idea that some people, office workers and so on, aren't getting enough light during the day, have you actually seen that having an impact on these sort of signals or on people's sleep patterns? That's the important part.
1: You know, there is some studies that show that getting more light during the day increases the

0: amplitude of your melatonin levels at night. So the hypothesis is if you have lower of melatonin during the nighttime, you have less of a signal that it's nighttime. So it gets confusing, for example. We underestimate the importance of that light during the day and how important it is to improve sleep at night. So some of the work that we have done have shown that by increasing that amount of light during the day helps people sleep better at night.
1: I mean, you have brought us to the nub of the program, which is this question of whether sitting there with your iPad or your tablet or your phone and you're scrolling or whatever, and you're getting the blue light from the screen, is that actually disturbing our sleep patterns, or is that really an overstated effect?
0: Well, it could be both, because I think the most important thing that people don't talk much about it is the amount and the duration of that exposure. So people just focused on the blue light, which makes sense because we know that we're more sensitive to short wavelength or blue light. But if you are below threshold in terms of the amount of light, it doesn't matter if it's blue. 0 times 0 equals 0, right? So it won't have an effect. So higher light levels are worse because are more likely to have that effect. And the second thing is, if you do it for 5 or 10 minutes, it may not have enough duration to have an effect. But if you do it for 2 or 3 hours, it may have an effect. That's one thing. And the second thing, even if it's lower light levels and it's not having a physiological effect on your biological clock, it could be alerting you by, if you're watching an exciting movie or if you're reading things that are getting you upset, that in it itself can alert your system and it can make it harder for you to fall asleep.
1: Taking the risk of giving people a health advice, which I'm certainly not qualified to do, from what you've told me so far, it would probably be far more useful to get away from your screen and go out for an hour at midday and enjoy the outdoor environment for that time than to avoid, you know, or take special measures with your screen time late at night. And
0: absolutely,
1: it may be good in other ways as well.
0: Yes, absolutely. And if I can recommend, I would say go out in the morning earlier. And the reason why earlier might be better, it's because it helps advance your clock, because we humans have a biological clock that it's slightly longer than 24 hours. So for what we call entrainment, we need to advance by 10 or 15 minutes every day. And that morning light does that. And the second reason why this is very important, and again, any time of day would be good, it's because we have what we call photic history. So in other words, if you're exposed to higher amounts of light during the day, you're less sensitive to light at night. So what you're doing is you're minimizing your sensitivity to that screen at night. So if you're in a dark room all day, you might actually be more sensitive to that screen than if you do your walk and you get that light during the day. That helps with increasing sort of your threshold for that evening light to affect your biological clock.
1: A lot of people don't have this choice. They're actually shift workers and they're working in hospitals or in factories. And my understanding is that the disruption of their circadian rhythms is actually quite profound and has big health consequences, more so than any of this discussion about teenagers and their phones.
0: Yeah, I have to say my heart goes out to them because we need them. We are a 24-hour society. We need to have nurses and physicians in hospitals, and it's a very tough job. We have been doing some very interesting work. Two things. One is we have shown that red light, which does not affect the circadian system, is like a cup of coffee. It helps with increasing alertness in this population. So that helps shift workers at least stay awake and cope with trying to be awake when your body's telling you to be asleep. And the second study, which we're currently finishing up and we're getting pretty interesting results, is we did a lab study where we showed that if you covered one eye, instead of reducing your melatonin suppression by light by 50%, you actually reduce it by 90%. So you almost don't have suppression if you simply cover one eye. So what we're trying to do is have an orange filter, which removes all of the short wavelength and allows you to still have vision in one eye. And we're trying to see if that helps them with keeping them alert, but not suppressing their melatonin levels. And the reason for that is shift workers are at higher risk for diabetes, obesity, cardiovascular disease, cancer. And one of the hypotheses is that not just the circadian misalignment, because they're basically opposite to what their body's telling them to do, but there's also a hypothesis that the light they're being exposed to at night is suppressing their melatonin levels. And melatonin has what we call an oncostatic effect, so it helps with protecting against cancer.
1: Given what I've heard previously about the way that blue light can influence my daily circadian rhythms and so on, it felt reasonable, the idea that now we were all looking at our mobile phones and so on at night, that really was being a disruptive thing. I mean, was there some kind of moral panic? Were people seizing on this particular mechanism as a kind of way to explain teenagers in particular their behavior now that they have their hands on small devices and so on?
0: I think yes. I think it would be an easy explanation. Obviously, the cell phones started, I believe, before the cell phones, probably the teenagers were staying awake doing something else because it's natural for them to stay awake. And when the phones came, we could basically point to something that could be the cause of them staying awake. And obviously it makes sense to think that because we are more sensitive to blue light, it makes sense to link to the phones. But I think that we're now learning that this is not the only thing that could affect. And honestly, teenagers staying awake till late are things that used to happen even before the phones came up and before they were staying looking at their phones.
1: It's annoying. I can't find it again, but I did see a headline from about the 1920s saying that there's a study in the New England Journal saying that children reading books at night was damaging their mental health. Well, poor kids, they're always doing something wrong.
0: Yeah, well, I think that it's so natural, especially for teenagers, to tend to be more delayed, and they will find something to do except falling asleep, right? And I think the phones end up being a great sort of excuse to explain something that it's a physiological mechanism that happens with teenagers.
1: In a sense, the phones here are the symptom rather than the cause, probably.
0: Correct. They're sort of like they got the fault for something that it's physiologically known.
1: Mariana Figuero, that's been an absolutely fascinating conversation. Thanks so much for joining us on Big Picture Science.
0: Thank you so much for having me.
2: Mariana Figuero is a professor and director at the Mount Sinai Lighting Health Research Center in New York.
3: Well, Roland, that brings us to the big picture perspective in the show. Can you shine some light on what we've learned about blue light and the role of natural light on our biological clocks and on our health?
1: Well, I'll say it's only reflected light, but reflecting on what Mariana just said, yeah. The light from your tiny little device compared to the brightness of the daylight sun, I can see that they're just chalk and cheese, or I don't know, whale and minnow or something.
3: I'm sorry.
1: Well, why would your eye be sensitive to the tiny amount of blue light from your phone at night when it's actually set up to capture the warmth of the brilliance of the sun? I think that's the
3: okay
1: point.
3: What's interesting here is you're sounding certain about the latest science.
1: I'm quite convinced.
3: When earlier in the show you were talking about how you thought it seemed very natural and logical that this blue light coming from our phones would affect our biology, and now you're saying it seems very logical that it would not affect
1: it's that thing, a little knowledge can be a bit dangerous. I think it's the point of skeptic check is to go back and re-examine those presumptions that you have. So, you know, because I've been lazy. I just went along with it.

0: We are bright-eyed and bushy-tailed about the talents of senior producers Seth Shostak, Gary Niederhoff, assistant producers Shannon Rose Geary and Brian Edwards, and contributors Sikon Akbon and Roland Pease. I'm the executive producer of Big Picture Science, Molly Bentley. Also, a big thanks to our listeners and our Patreon supporters. The original music in the show is by Dewey DeLay and June Miyake. And this episode of Big Picture Science that considers what's keeping us awake at night is called Skeptic Check Blue Light Special.
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2: What's in a name? A name is an identity, its meaning, and history. Washington State is full of such meaning and history. From the towering beauty of Tahoma to the serene waters of the Puget Sound, we will delve into the meanings of the names of the places that define our city, region, and state. This is our history. This is our sound. Aberdeen. Aberdeen is at the mouth of the Chehalis and Wishka Rivers, at the east end of Grays Harbor in southwest Grays Harbor County. An important forest product city, it was founded in 1867 by Samuel Benn. The name was chosen by B.A. Seaborg, who established fish packing plants at Aberdeen and at Iwako in Pacific County. He objected to the name Wishka and named the place for Aberdeen, Scotland. Edwin Van Sickle wrote that the second family in the Aberdeen area was the James B. Stewarts, who arrived in September 1875. Quote, Mrs. Stewart was born December 22, 1847, as Jean Brodie Kelman in Aberdeen, Scotland. She was instrumental in having Sam Benn name his new town Aberdeen. This information was provided by the Tacoma Public Library's online digital collections. 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
4: From Feature Story News in the UK, I'm John Beaver. US peace envoys have arrived in Doha, but no direct meeting with Iranian officials is currently scheduled. The Qatari Foreign Ministry says the American envoys will instead hold indirect discussions mediated by Qatar's Prime Minister, with the aim of fleshing out the details of a ceasefire agreed almost 2 weeks ago. Jagruti Dave reports from Washington.
5: This round of talks is, I guess you could call them technical talks. It was a very vague outline, and now the detail is going to be discussed before it returns to the high-level talks where both sides then hopefully meet to then finalise some sort of resolution.
4: Sir Keir Starmer says the UK has to be prepared for war to be able to deter potential enemies. The outgoing Prime Minister set out a £15 billion boost for defence spending, but acknowledged some road and energy projects would have to be scrapped to pay for it. The plan includes not replacing ageing naval destroyers, instead using cheaper controlling ships and a fleet of unmanned drone vessels. Critics have said government investment in defence is too little too late, and more needs to be done to modernise the UK's armed forces. But the Prime Minister says he's confident the plan will help keep the country safe.
6: The increase in defence spending that we put in place, announced last year, already in place, which was the single biggest sustained increase since the 1980s, and the fact that this defence investment plan builds on that. And it's not just the amount of money, it is also the capabilities. We've learnt a lot from Ukraine, actually also from Iran as well, about the capability that is needed in order to confront countries like Russia. That is exactly what's going on in Ukraine. So I am confident in that. I'm also confident because we're working more closely with our European allies on this. One of the arguments I've made repeatedly over the last 2 years is that European countries need to do more.
4: Police in Monaco and neighbouring France are searching for a man suspected of detonating a parcel bomb, wounding 3 people, including a Ukrainian oligarch. The device exploded at around 9 o'clock on Monday evening in a residential building near the border with France. 2 adults suffered life-threatening injuries, whilst a teenager was less seriously hurt. Peter Allen, a reporter in France, says the wounded oligarch has been living a high-profile life on the French Riviera, despite falling foul of Kyiv.
7: Vadim Ermolov is originally from central Ukraine and made his fortune in property, industry and alcohol following the collapse of the Soviet Union. He fled Ukraine because of the intensifying war with Russia in recent years and had become very unpopular with the Ukrainian authorities. December 2023, he was subjected to sanctions. They were linked to his decision to allow alcohol trading operations with the Russians in Russian-occupied Crimea.
4: From Bureaus Worldwide, this is FSN.
8: With FSN Spotlight, I'm Simon Marks, with more today on the crisis in Venezuela following last week's twin earthquakes, as Venezuelan President Delcy Rodriguez creates a commission to assess damage to housing and infrastructure. She is also coming under relentless criticism by members of the public. Residents in the worst-hit areas say they have been left largely to fend for themselves. And at one point, President Rodriguez was barracked as she visited La Guaira on the outskirts of Caracas, which served served as the quake's epicentre. Reporter Catherine Ellis is in the Venezuelan capital.
9: A lot of people are actually just using their bare hands or spades to try and get to people that they know that are still trapped underneath. If anything, I think the situation could get worse. People are getting more angry. Some people today were saying, we're hungry, we haven't got food, we're looking for people, using our hands looking for people. We haven't got food, we haven't got equipment, we haven't got helmets, we haven't got anything. Where is the government? Now, the government can't solve everything. This is a massive natural disaster, but people are at least expecting some answers and some support. So tensions could actually rise a lot more rather than trust rising.
8: And she says Venezuelans say they are bypassing official channels entirely, preferring to deliver donations directly to affected families rather than hand them over to the authorities. President Trump has deployed Marines to assist in the search, rescue and recovery operations. With FSN Spotlight, I'm Simon Marks.
4: To recap the top stories, US peace envoys have arrived in Doha, but no direct meeting with Iranian officials is currently scheduled. Instead, they'll use Qatar's prime minister as a mediator. Sir Keir Starmer says the UK has to be prepared for war to be able to deter potential enemies. The outgoing prime minister set out a £15 billion boost for defence spending. And police in Monaco and neighbouring France are searching for a man suspected of detonating a parcel bomb, wounding three people, including a controversial Ukrainian oligarch. That's the latest Feature Story News. John Beaver reporting.
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13: 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Tonight, Autolite brings you Going, Going, Gone, a suspense play starring Ozzie Nelson and Harriet Hillier.
14: Sold for $12. Now, ladies and gentlemen, the next item is very special and not in your catalog. Drag it out, boys, and be careful. It may be valuable.
15: A very exciting buy, folks. Very exciting.
16: Why?
14: A trunk, ladies and gentlemen, a trunk. Contents unknown. Thank you, boys. It's an old trunk, folks. A mysteriously sealed old trunk. We are ordered by telegram to sell it at auction this evening, unopened. Now, who'll stop the bidding?
16: Wally.
17: Yes, dear.
16: I'm going to bid on it.
17: Oh, Jen, be sensible, will you? You've already bought a lamp, two chairs, and another original Venus de Milo statue. What do we want with an old trunk?
16: I won't go over $10, Wally.
17: $10? I should hope not.
16: Oh, please, honey, it's got such lovely old stains. Please.
15: Might be valuable. It's a very good buy, lady.
16: $2.
15: Mr. Martin, I have $2 here.
17: Ridiculous.
16: It's only $2.
14: Do I hear three? $2.50.
16: $3.
15: $3 here, Mr. Merton.
14: Three. Do we hear more? Three going once, three going twice, going for the third and last time at three. All done.
18: Let me through, please. Let me through.
14: Sold to the lady for $3.
15: Congratulations, lady. A very good buy.
16: Wally, I got it.
18: Wait. I raise the bid. $100. I'll give $100.
14: Sorry, friend, you're too late.
18: But I must have the trunk. $200.
14: Sorry, friend, I told you I sold it to this lady for $3.
17: The little man who came in at the last minute and bid $200 for that old trunk didn't fool me for a minute. They'll do anything at those auctions to make people spend money on junk. But they didn't fool me. We got it for $3. Well, later we went around to the back to pick up our stuff.
16: Yes, that's ours. The statue, too, in the trunk.
19: Right here, lady.
16: Well, that's not the same trunk. It's newer.
19: It's the same one, lady.
16: No. The one you sold me was lovely and old.
17: Look, the one you sold my wife had stains on it, and we want the one with the stains.
16: That's right. I want what I bought.
19: But I tell you, lady, we use the old one for a come-on. Take this. It'll make you happy.
17: No, we want the one you sold us.
19: Oh. Okay, sure, I'll get it. I'll be right back.
17: Honestly, Jan, sometimes I wonder about you.
16: Oh, you do? Well, let me tell you something. That old trunk's got something in it. I know.
17: You know.
16: What about that funny little man who came in late and bid $200? I'll bet he made them offer us that other trunk just now.
17: Well, honey, that's part of the act. They want to make people figure it's valuable. Next Sunday, they'll have 50 old trunks to sell.
16: All right, you wait. You'll see. You just wait.
17: Well, we got our old trunk, paid for it, and carted it home. It sat in the middle of the living room. Big, old, and dirty with a lot of funny-looking stains. Jan was like a kid with a new doll.
16: What do you think's in it, Wal?
17: The thing, maybe? I don't know.
16: It could be anything, couldn't it?
17: Sure, anything.
16: It's something like Christmas, you know?
17: Are we going to stand here and talk about it? Let's open it and get it over.
16: No, wait, not for a minute. I just want to look. Why do you suppose that little man wanted it so badly? It can't be the same as the other trunks they've got.
17: Jan, I thought you had more sense. Do you honestly think they'd sell us something for $3 if they didn't open it first to find out what's in it?
16: It's heavy.
17: It's filled with old clothes, roller skates, blunt instruments, that's all.
16: Wal.
17: Hmm?
16: Guess what's in it.
17: Now, look, this doesn't make any sense. Let's open it.
16: No, it's more fun if we guess. You guessed first.
17: Let's see. An old trunk. Pretty big. A lot of peculiar stains. Big enough to put a bot. Will you stop this nonsense? Come on, I'll open it.
16: Oh, wait. We'll open it together. Oh, the catch is stuck. I can't...
17: Here, I'll do it. And it's stuck. Here, stand back. There. Well, go on, open it. It's yours.
16: Doesn't it scare you? Just a bit?
17: Scare me? Kidding? There. Now, are you satisfied?
16: Wally, I'm sorry.
17: Look, nothing but a mess of old rags and papers. $3, three hard-earned dollars for a pile of newspapers. Hey.
16: Wally.
17: Hey.
16: Well, look, diamonds, gold rubies. Wally.
17: It's a fake. Must be. These aren't real. They look real.
16: I'm scared.
17: There's nothing to be scared about anymore. Not real? None of it is.
16: I don't know.
17: Look, be sensible, will you? If this stuff were the real thing, I mean diamonds, pearls, emeralds and all, it'd be worth millions.
16: It looks real, I mean it. A woman has a feeling about jewelry. She can tell.
17: Jewelry. Look, did you ever see a diamond ring this big?
16: Well, no, but...
17: All right. Once and for all, I'll prove it to you. You think this is a diamond ring, huh?
16: Yes, Wally, I think it is.
17: This is a diamond. Okay. This is a diamond ring. Okay, now watch. Diamonds cut glass, right?
16: Yes.
17: Okay, I'm going to scratch it on the window. Maybe this will satisfy you. Okay. There's your...
16: I told you. I told you they're real. We bought a trunk full of jewels. And that little man at the auction must have known about it.
11: In just a moment, Ozzie Nelson and Harriet Hilliard in the second act of Going, Going, Gone.
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13: And now with Going, Going, Gone, and the performance of Ozzie Nelson and Harriet Hilliard, Autolite hopes once again to keep you in suspense.
17: Well, we sat and looked at the trunk full of jewels. We looked at the cut window. We didn't say anything, just looked. Then Jan went into the kitchen. When she came back, she had a bottle of beer and two glasses. It's a funny thing about Jan. At the drop of a hat, she's got to celebrate. Of course, we had something to celebrate. About $100 million worth.
16: What are we going to do with it?
17: I don't know. I want to think.
16: Maybe we ought to call the police.
17: Why should we call the police?
16: I mean, supposing it's all stolen jewels.
17: Oh, yeah. Hey! The door. Somebody's at the door. Come on, get the rags and paper back in the trunk. We'll put it in the bedroom.
16: It's probably only Mother.
17: Or the guy from the auction. Come on, hurry. Why, you push and I'll pull.
16: Well, I feel as if we've done something wrong.
17: Gotta be careful. Now shut the door. Look, if it is your mother, don't say a thing now, please.
16: All right.
0: How do you do? My name is Anatole Minchie.
17: Yes?
0: You are Mr. Pindell.
17: Yes, that's right.
0: You bought a trunk this afternoon at the auction. You see, I arrived too late to buy it myself.
17: Well, that's too bad.
0: Too bad, yes. Mr. Pindell, I'll give you $200 for it. Sentimental value, you understand.
17: I'm very sorry, but we don't care to sell it. Would you mind getting your foot out of the door?
0: Ah, you have opened the trunk? Yes. $50,000, then.
17: You must be a very sentimental man.
0: $100,000, Mr. Pindell, my last offer.
17: We needed a trunk. Good evening.
0: I must warn you, the consequences will be upon your own head. This is your last chance. Think carefully.
17: Good evening.
0: Mr. Pindell, you're making a mistake. Please, I beg of you. Please, take my offer.
16: I heard it, Wally. What are we going to do?
17: I don't know. It was that same little fellow.
16: He's still there. I'm scared. Well, I'll call the police.
17: No, Jan.
16: I mean it. He might have a gun.
17: That little guy with a gun? Well, all right. Maybe it'd be better.
21: Tomato aspic first. Please.
17: Hello?
21: Please, I'm using the phone. Do you mind getting off?
17: Oh, I'm sorry.
16: What's the matter?
17: Party line. What does that woman talk about all day long?
16: Maybe you better drive down to the police.
17: Wait a minute. Maybe he's gone. Nobody out there. He's gone.
16: Well, what are we going to do?
17: What do you mean? We bought the trunk. What's in it is ours.
16: That isn't right, Wally. We'll get into trouble.
17: What's the matter with you? Do you want us to live on my salary for the rest of our lives? We can retire, go to Florida, even Paris, anywhere. Buy a big car, a yacht, anything.
16: I want all those things, too, but I'm scared. That man at the door, he might be a gangster. Or a foreign jewel thief.
17: Oh, for goodness.
16: Suppose he's got other men with him.
17: Now, I'll try the police again.
21: Chestnuts is the only stuffing I use. Of course, some people like oysters.
17: Hello.
21: Will you please hang up? I'm using the phone.
17: This is an emergency.
21: Nerve of some people, honestly, Lou. The times I've tried to get the use of this phone for just five minutes.
17: I am trying to call the police.
21: Any excuse. The rudest people. What was I saying, dear? Oh, yes, oyster stuffing. Well.
17: She won't get off.
16: Well, she's got to. Let me try it once.
17: No, wait. Maybe it's fate. Maybe we're not supposed to.
16: Fate? You listen to me, Wally.
17: I don't see why you're making such a fuss. We're safe enough. I'm not afraid of...
16: Wally.
17: Yes, I heard it.
16: Don't you dare go.
17: What do you want me to do?
16: I don't know, but...
17: Maybe it's your mother this time. Who is it?
16: I scream out the window for help.
17: You can't do that. What would the neighbors think? I'm going.
16: Wally, you be careful. Here, take the poker.
17: Okay, stay where you are.
16: Wally, please, don't open it.
17: It's all right. Stay in there.
16: Paul?
17: Okay, I've had enough of this.

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0: And now Autolite brings back to our Hollywood soundstage Ozzie Nelson and Harriet Hilliard in Elliot Lewis's production of Going, Going, Gone. A tale well calculated to keep you in suspense.
3: Wally, it's that same little man. What's wrong with him? Make him get up.
4: The door. Oh, yes, the door.
3: What happened? Where are you hurt?
4: I don't know. Ben, close to me. I've got to tell you.
3: Yeah? We've got to do something.
4: No time, they caught me. As I was coming back up here, they'll get you too.
3: Oh?
5: Who? What are you talking about?
4: They're waiting outside. Later, in the night, they'll come. The killers.
5: Killers? Who are they?
4: The jewels. Where are they?
5: Well, they're in the trunk. We put them in the bedroom.
3: We can't let him die. Call the police, Wally. A doctor. Something.
4: Save yourselves. Get out of this house. Get out.
3: Wally?
5: Yeah. I guess so. Poor little guy.
3: I'm scared. Wally, what are we going to do?
5: No. Take it easy. Nobody's going to hurt you.
6: Everybody swing and sway.
5: What? Hello? Hello? Oh, for Pete's sake.
3: What's the matter?
5: Well, that old... She left her phone off the hook just for spite. She left it off.
3: Oh, no!
5: Hello? Hey! Party line! Hey! Hey!
3: Just wait. Next time I'm using the phone and she wants to get a call through, you just wait.
5: Gotta think.
3: Couldn't I scream out the window for help?
5: Sure, and if they're waiting out there, you get killed like him. Gotta think. Wait a minute. Put out the light. I'm gonna peek out.
3: You stay behind the curtain, Wally. Don't let them see you.
5: It was getting misty. I couldn't see to the end of the street, but near the lamppost a couple of houses down, I saw a black car, big and long. Now, there are only two houses in our street, mine and a neighbor who wasn't home. And I'd never seen that car before. Thought of what was in the trunk and what was lying right inside the front door. The man doesn't like to show it, but as I looked out, I was scared.
3: Can you see them?
5: No, but there's a car down there. You must be in it.
3: Come away.
5: No, wait a minute.
3: What?
5: Stay back. I can see lights. They're coming around the corner. Slowing down. She must be drunk. That's Mr. Fling.
3: Oh, Mr. Fling, he won't be any good. He always comes home drunk on Sundays.
5: Well, I'm going to try anyway. Just hope he's too drunk to get into the garage. Good, he didn't make it. Now, look, honey, I'm going to open the window and yell. Get down on the floor. They may start shooting.
3: Oh, Wally.
5: Mr. Fling! Hey, Mr. Fling!
7: Well, why don't you shut up? You wake up the baby. Shut up.
5: Mr. Fling, it's Pindell. Wally Pindell.
7: Oh, yeah.
5: Now, listen. Hi. We're in trouble, Mr. Fling. You've got to call the police. Tell them to get over here in a hurry.
7: Sure, okay.
5: Now, get in your house quick. You're in danger, too.
7: Yeah, okay. Thanks.
5: He must be fairly sober tonight. He's going to do it.
3: Oh, gee, if the police can get here in time.
5: It's funny they didn't try anything.
3: What are we going to do with him?
5: Mr. Minchie? Gee, I don't know. Better put him in the bedroom, I guess.
3: On our bed?
5: Well, honey, he's dead. Poor guy. Look, you stay here. I'll carry him in.
3: All right.
5: I carried him into the bedroom and laid him down. I never touched a dead man before. I'd always thought they'd be cold. But he wasn't. Not yet. Then the doorbell rang.
3: It's them.
5: Shh.
3: Stay with me.
5: Shh. Yeah?
7: Hey, pal.
5: Oh, Mr. Fling. Anybody with you?
7: Well, what have you got, a party? You want us to get a friend? Okay.
5: No. Come on in quick.
7: Don't push.
5: I told you to call the police.
7: Police? I thought you said please come on up and have a drink. What's the matter? Somebody dead? Oh, hello, honey.
5: Jan, go make some coffee, will you? Something, anything.
3: Yes, Wally.
5: Now, listen. Are you sober enough to listen?
7: Who's sober?
5: Oh, now look. We've got to get the police.
7: All right, let me out.
5: Some men are outside, and they're trying to kill us all. They've already killed one man.
7: Yeah, who?
5: It doesn't matter. Now, listen, we can't use our phones, so we've got to get to another one.
7: Oh, no. I know these wild parties. Get on my phone and call some dame in Paris, France. Oh, no.
5: If you weren't so drunk, I'd... Now, come on.
7: Hey, that hurts. Hey.
5: Jan. Jan.
3: What?
5: No, he's no help. He's too drunk. Now, listen, I'm going to make a run for it.
3: You can't go outside. They'll shoot you.
5: Well, we're not going to stay here. That's for sure.
7: Where's that drink?
3: Wally, where are you going?
5: I'm going to take another look out the window.
7: Okay. I'm going to bed. Some party.
5: Car's still there.
7: Good evening, sir. Oh, no, don't get up.
5: Can't see if anybody's in it. Well, I've got to take the chance.
3: Where'll you go?
5: Well, there's no good trying to get to Fling's house. They'd see us. I'll try the back way. If I can get to the garage, I might be able to make it to the police in the car.
3: What about him? I don't want to stay here alone with him.
5: Well, okay, you come with me. We went out the back door. Everything was quiet, even quieter than usual because of the fog. I knew we couldn't be seen from the street, and if we were quiet, the... Shh! It's all right. Place to leave a garbage pail.
3: Can you see anything?
5: No. I'll open the door.
3: All right. Oh, I told you to oil it.
5: Shh.
3: Have you got the key?
5: No, you've got it.
3: No, I haven't. You drove this afternoon.
5: I gave them to you.
3: You did not.
5: Oh, left them in the ignition. Get in.
3: Wally, they must have heard the noise. What if they... Oh.
5: When I get out of the garage, you duck down. If they try to stop us, I'll run them down.
3: Oh, it's so loud.
5: Shh. It's all right. Hold on.

0: Guns out, boys. Oh, Mr. Pendell, where's the black car?
1: Well, here it is. Right over there across the street.
2: Well, it's gone. Hey, maybe they're... Jan, you stay here.
0: Oh, looks bad. The door's open. Now, you wait, Mr. Pendell. We'll go in first.
1: Wally?
2: I don't know yet.
0: You guys search the back?
3: Okay, Sarge.
0: Mr. Pendell!
2: Yes, yes, I'm coming.
0: Who's this?
2: Oh, this is my neighbor, Mr. Fling. He's drunk.
0: Yeah. Where'd you say the body was and the trunk?
2: Well, in here, but... Well, he's gone. They must have taken him away. But the trunk is here. Look.
0: Yeah?
2: The jewels, they're not here. Mr. Minchie, he was there. Now, listen. Don't look at me like that. I tell you, there was a trunk full of jewels. And Mr. Minchie... Jan, come in here and tell him, will you? Jan!

0: was about it. The same trunk was there, empty. There wasn't a mark on the bed, and the dead body was gone. We managed to wake up Mr. Fling, but he couldn't remember anything except that he wanted another drink. Police were pretty mad, but I guess Jan convinced them we hadn't been kidding. Anyway, we gave him coffee, and that was that. There isn't much more to it, except that about 2 months later, Jan and I were having breakfast one Saturday when the mail came. Honey, do we know anybody in Mexico?
1: I don't think so. More coffee?
0: Yeah. Look, it's from Mexico.
1: I know, dear. You said so.
0: Mr. and Mrs. Wallace Pindell.
1: Who's it from, dear?
0: Well, Jan, there's some money in it. Two $100 bills.
1: Let me see. What does the letter say?
0: Dear folks, I am sorry for the inconvenience I caused you, but it was my trunk and my jewels, and I had to get it back, so I know you'll excuse the little trick I played on you. For reasons best known to myself, I put all the jewelry in the trunk and by telegram ordered the sealed trunk to be sold at auction. Unfortunately, you beat me to it. Enclosed is a token of my appreciation. Sincerely, Anatole Minchie.
1: Then he wasn't dead.
0: Probably not.
1: Well, we better tell the police.
0: Why?
1: Well, all those jewels, suppose they were stolen.
0: He says right here that they're his. Who'd steal a trunk full of jewels?
1: I know,
0: but let's forget the whole thing. Pretend it never happened. But every once in a while, we're reminded of it. There's a diamond ring about as big as a half dollar. See, I'd put it in my pocket after I cut the glass out of our window. Jan used to wear it to parties, but not anymore. She thinks it looks too much like a fake.

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0: Next week on Suspense, Mr. Van Heflin as star of the 13th Apostle. And in weeks to come, you will hear such famous stars as Alan Ladd, Dennis Day, and Cornell Wilde, all appearing in tales well calculated to keep you in suspense.

0: Suspense is produced and directed by Elliot Lewis, with music composed by Lucian Morawek and conducted by Lud Bluskin. Going, Going, Gone was written for Suspense by Anthony Ellis. Ozzie and Harriet appear through the courtesy of H.J. Hines Company and may be heard every Friday in The Adventures of Ozzie and Harriet.
1: And remember, next week on Suspense, Mr. Van Heflin in The 13th Apostle.
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A Sound of Words, or 10 Variations on a Theme of Language Found by the Shores of Puget Sound. First Variation. If there is such a thing as good graffiti, perhaps it's painted on the concrete box near the pebbles and rocks of Chambers Bay. Things I hate. 1. Vandalism. 2. Irony. 3. Lists. Second Variation. On his way to the Sound, a man drives past two businesses that share a one-story building. He is amused by the proximity of their signs. Organ Service is not that far from Mattress Mania. Third Variation. A man stands by the shoreline tracks and watches a train rumble by, boxcar after boxcar, tagged by rail yard blakes, merging word and image for poets further down the line. Fourth Variation. He sits on a tree by the beach and recalls a blog about Andy Warhol's bid to paint a flower on the dome. The blogger wondered about Warhol's potential connection to Tacoma. She meant to say affinity, but wrote instead infinity. She wrote, "It's tempting to think Warhol felt in

a home. Sixth variation. Because it's today and the tide is out, he can walk all the way to the point, past small walls of gray clay, inscribed with the sentiments of love and youth, hearts, initials, and names fade before the forevers. Seventh variation. While thinking about the merits of pushing on, he pushes on and is rewarded. Raccoon tracks, first one raccoon, then two. Branches of trees pulled down by the sand, an odd forest on the shore. A deer has shown the way through. He sits on a moss-covered tree near a landscape of shells. Seagulls call, but the mussels are quiet. In the fog, he hears a boat engine stop. A fisherman says, "This is the spot. This is the spot. This is the spot." Eighth variation. The man misses his son. Carves dad in the clay at his feet. The tide washes over the word. Ninth variation. The way back is always different. There's more light and the mixed emotions of return. The mountain is out and more visible now. He hears a splash and lingers to watch a dolphin rise and fall. Not long ago, someone scaled a dangerous cliff to leave behind a reminder. Carpe diem. Tenth variation. He turns from the words and resumes the journey home. A blue heron pauses, lifts, flies heavily away. The sound of the sound is small waves lapping.

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2: From Feature Story News in the UK, I'm John Beaver. US peace envoys have arrived in Doha, but no direct meeting with Iranian officials is currently scheduled. The Qatari Foreign Ministry says the American envoys will instead hold indirect discussions mediated by Qatar's Prime Minister, with the aim of fleshing out the details of a ceasefire agreed almost 2 weeks ago. Jagruti Dave reports from Washington.
3: This round of talks is, I guess you could call them technical talks. It was a very vague outline, and now the detail is going to be discussed before it returns to the high-level talks where both sides then hopefully meet to then finalise some sort of resolution.
2: Sir Keir Starmer says the UK has to be prepared for war to be able to deter potential enemies. The outgoing Prime Minister set out a £15 billion boost for defence spending, but acknowledged some road and energy projects would have to be scrapped to pay for it. The plan includes not replacing ageing naval destroyers, instead using cheaper controlling ships and a fleet of unmanned drone vessels. Critics have said government investment in defence is too little too late, and more needs to be done to modernise the UK's armed forces. But the Prime Minister says he's confident the plan will help keep the country safe.
4: The increase in defence spending that we put in place, announced last year, already in place, which was the single biggest sustained increase since the 1980s, and the fact that this defence investment plan builds on that. And it's not just the amount of money, it is also the capabilities. We've learnt a lot from Ukraine, actually also from Iran as well, about the capability that is needed in order to confront countries like Russia. That is exactly what's going on in Ukraine. So I am confident in that. I'm also confident because we're working more closely with our European allies on this. One of the arguments I've made repeatedly over the last 2 years is that European countries need to do more.
2: Police in Monaco and neighbouring France are searching for a man suspected of detonating a parcel bomb, wounding 3 people, including a Ukrainian oligarch. The device exploded at around 9 o'clock on Monday evening in a residential building near the border with France. 2 adults suffered life-threatening injuries, whilst a teenager was less seriously hurt. Peter Allen, a reporter in France, says the wounded oligarch has been living a high-profile life on the French Riviera, despite falling foul of Kyiv.
5: Vadim Ermolov is originally from central Ukraine and made his fortune in property, industry and alcohol following the collapse of the Soviet Union. He fled Ukraine because of the intensifying war with Russia in recent years and had become very unpopular with the Ukrainian authorities. December 2023, he was subjected to sanctions. They were linked to his decision to allow alcohol trading operations with the Russians in Russian-occupied Crimea.
2: From bureaus worldwide, this is FSN.
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7: Suspense. Tonight, Roma Wines bring you the David O. Selznick star, Mr. Joseph Cotton, in Crime Without Passion by Ben Hecht, a suspense play produced, edited, and directed for Roma Wines by William Spear.
6: Suspense, radio's outstanding theater of thrills, is presented for your enjoyment by Roma Wines. That's R-O-M-A, Roma Wines. Those excellent California wines that can add so much pleasantness to the way you live, to your happiness in entertaining guests, to your enjoyment of everyday meals. Yes, right now a glass full would be very pleasant, as Roma Wines bring you Joseph Cotton in a remarkable tale of
7: suspense.
8: She had phoned me to come over to her apartment. She wanted a showdown. Well, I wanted a showdown, too, and so I went over to her apartment.
9: And after all the time I've given you, why, everybody thinks we're engaged to be married. Now you're trying to give me the go-by just like that. The girls in this show, what a laugh they'll hand me. Who do you think you are, anyway?
8: Now, calm and watch your temper.
9: Just think I've been such a fool. Earl Wilson and Winchell and just everybody. Won't they give me the rat in their column?
8: Mm-hmm.
9: And the rest of the bunch around the El Bravo. Well, when they get through with me, I'll probably lose my lead in the Bird of Paradise. The nerve! Treating me as if I was a nobody. Why do you get like that, taking up a girl's time?
8: She was a dancer at the El Bravo Club. She was number one on the line in the Bird of Paradise number in the floor show. That was where I first noticed her. I looked at her now with complete detachment. I wondered what I had ever seen in this red-headed, illiterate creature with her childish face and muscular legs. How could I have ever considered her charming or desirable?
9: Probably for you.
8: More likely, it's Eddie White calling you, that dean of collegiate heroes.
9: Oh, yeah?
8: For me, by any mischance, just say I'm not here.
9: Hello? No, he's not here. I don't know where he is. He's not here. Your office. Always making me lie for you. And as for that crack about Eddie White, you don't fool me, not for a minute.
8: Uh-huh.
9: Don't just stand there and say, mm-hmm, in that smug way. You know very well I haven't been seeing Eddie White. You're just using that for an excuse, aren't you?
8: Well,
9: are you or aren't you?
8: You know all the answers.
9: Sure, I know the answer to that. You're just saying that because you're trying to get rid of me, trying to put me on the escalator. That's what.
8: Well, have it your own way.
9: Have it your own way? Why, you...
8: Now, cut that out.
9: You think because you're a lawyer you can get away with this? I'll show you.
8: Hey, look out.
9: Your photograph in a swell, expensive frame. I'll show you what I think of that, too. You're not going to make a sucker out of me, you stupid...
8: No, not my derby.
9: Your derby? Why, I'll smash your face.
8: Now, stay away from me, now. Don't come near me. No, oh, that hurt.
9: That ain't the half of it, out.
8: Why, you little vixen, how... I hate you. I loathe you. I hate all of your kind.
9: Don't strike me. Don't you dare. Lou, put down the candlestick, Lou. Put it down, Lou. Don't.
8: I was suddenly aware of a large brass candlestick in my hand, and on the floor lay Carmen Brown. I leaned over her. Her skull cracked, and blood was running from it. Her eyes were closed. I listened. No heartbeat. I was suddenly overwhelmed with the thought that I had committed a murder. I don't think there's a lawyer in New York with more thorough experience in the handling of criminal cases, no. I knew all the angles. I knew the pitfalls of the defense in such a case as this. I knew the psychology of the prosecution. I had unexpectedly and inadvertently been cast in the role of a criminal. Through my mind rushed all the prejudices and difficulties of such a case. And in less than a minute, I had put myself on trial on a plea of self-defense, reviewed the evidence, and found myself guilty. It's a curious thing. No doubt the public at large, the layman, would expect that some unpublicized and secret professional legal maneuver would be used by the great Lou Hendricks in the present predicament. It would seem to the reader of crime fiction and the listener to radio mystery drama that some less hackneyed word than alibi would be the keyword to my puzzle. I am sorry, ladies and gentlemen. I should dearly love to shake some diabolically ingenious trick out of my lawyer's sleeve, but such would be a waste of time. An alibi was what I needed. I needed to establish simply and conclusively that I was not there at the time of Carmen Brown's murder. Time was the important element. Yes, I must begin at once to establish that alibi.
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0: I leaned over and glanced at the watch on Carmen's wrist. The dialed glass was broken. The watch had stopped. The hands pointed to 2 minutes of four. The clock on the desk had just struck four. The telephone. I let it ring. Had to. Of course, the phone made it impossible to establish an alibi by setting the time forward. Other phone calls might come in before 5 o'clock. Someone, perhaps the maid, might even come to the apartment in person. Through my mind rushed the courtroom scene in which my case would be tried. The prosecuting attorney wouldn't miss that.
1: At 3:50, Carmen Brown was alive. As witness the fact that she answered a phone call which came through the switchboard to her apartment at that time. At 2 minutes after four, just 12 minutes later, a phone call came through that same switchboard which she failed to answer. Why, gentlemen of the jury?
0: No. What I needed was an alibi for the hour preceding 4 o'clock, the time at which her watch had stopped. I must provide not only an alibi for myself, but also fortify it with evidence, tending to prove that someone other than myself had done the deed. But how? Fingerprints? They told a graphic story. A story that would reveal that Carmen had been in a rage, demanding something of the killer. This would point directly to me, since I was known to have been her admirer and steady caller at her apartment. But if I could make it appear as though the assailant was demanding something of her, he was in a jealous rage that had smashed the articles, including the framed photograph of Lou Hendricks, and had concluded with the killing of Carmen. I wiped the fingerprints carefully from the articles in question with my silk handkerchief. And again, I imagined myself on trial in the courtroom, this time with my defense counsel addressing the jury.
2: Ladies and gentlemen of the jury, Carmen Brown had undoubtedly been attacked by some other suitor who was obviously jealous of the defendant, Lou Hendricks. As witness, the destroyed photograph of the latter. You will also note her assailant was crafty enough to remove all fingers.
0: So far, it was good. I had set the scene. I was ready to leave the apartment. But wait, I just remembered. A gun was in Carmen's desk only a few feet from where she now lay. They would wonder why she hadn't defended herself with it. The prosecuting attorney wouldn't miss that. Oh, no. He'd point an accusing finger at me.
1: And yet, Carmen Brown did not reach for this weapon with which she could have defended herself. Why? Was it because the assailant was someone familiar with her? Someone against whom she had no thought of harming herself? Or perhaps because the assailant was familiar with the premises and knew where the gun was and prevented her from reaching it?
0: I took the gun and slipped it into my coat pocket. I would dispose of it later. I took every precaution to make sure that no one saw me as I left the building. My trained legal mind warned me against a surprise witness, which in so many court cases was dramatically brought forth by the prosecutor to confound the guilty. I remembered grimly how some of my best cases had tumbled by the appearance in court of some aimless stray human, someone who happened to have seen the defendant during his presupposed alibi. The prosecutor would have a gleam in his eye questioning such a witness in the courtroom.
1: And you say you saw the defendant Lou Hendricks leaving the apartment building shortly after the time of the murder?
0: This must not happen. I had my plan pretty well in mind by now. I took a back shortcut to Broadway, the Palace Theater. It was an off hour. There was not a long line waiting. I bought my ticket and went quickly in.
3: Seats without waiting. Seats in the third aisle to your right, please.
0: The moment I was seated, I got up again. I returned to the lobby up the other side of the aisle and went directly to the lost and found desk.
3: Is there something I can do for you, sir?
0: I wish to report the loss of a pair of gloves.
3: Oh. Do you have any idea where they were lost?
0: Oh, somewhere in the theater. I had them when I came in. I'm not usually so careless, but the picture was so engrossing, I was completely carried away with it. And, well, apparently I failed to carry away my gloves.
3: Gloves? I imagine they'll be turned in, sir?
0: Oh, I'm sure they'll be found. If you'll just make a record of it. Lou Hendricks is the name, with an X.
3: Hendricks, huh? H-E-N-D-R-I-X, huh? That's an unusual spelling.
0: Family name.
3: Well, all right, sir, Mr. Hendricks. If you'll just fill out this blank with your name and address and the time.
0: Oh, yes. Oh, yes, yes, to be sure, the time. Let's see, what is the time?
3: It's exactly 20 minutes after four. I'll record that on the blank for you.
0: After four? Well, could it be that late? Heavens, I had no idea of the time. Quite a long picture.
3: Yes, the picture was a little longer than most. I hope you enjoyed it, sir.
0: Oh, yes, yes, indeed. I enjoyed it very much. It was well worth sitting through. Well, thank you very much. I had established an alibi for having spent the time between 2:30 and 4:20 in the movie theater. This was a period of 2 hours, and this was now recorded in black and white at the Lost and Found desk. I'd taken care that this should be a movie that I had already seen, so I'd be able to recite the plot in question. The main body of my alibi had been achieved. I now went directly from the movie to my next court of call, Sardi's Restaurant, where I'm well known.
4: How are you, Mr. Hendricks? Your usual statement?
0: Yes, Henry.
4: It's in the headline?
0: No, I just came from a movie. Oh, by the way, what is the exact time? I've got to make a telephone call.
4: It's just 4:30, Mr. Hendricks.
0: 4:30? I think I'll make my telephone call while you make me a chicken sandwich.
4: Okay, the booth is just there, you know.

0: Hendricks, Brown, Walsh, and Healy.
1: Mr. Healy, please. This is Mr. Hendricks.
0: Oh, certainly, Mr. Hendricks. One moment.
2: Hello?
1: Hello, Tom. This is Hendricks.
2: I've been trying to locate you all afternoon.
1: Oh, what for?
2: Oh, several things came up that needed your attention.
1: Oh, not so hard to locate. Where'd you try?
2: I've tried everywhere I could think of, even Carmen Brown's apartment.
1: Yeah? Did you talk to her?
2: Sure. I was trying to find out if she knew where you were.
1: What time was that?
2: Oh, about 3:50.
1: Well, how did she seem when you asked if I were there?
2: Well, I don't know. Why?
1: Well, try and think. I'd like to know.
2: Well, come to think of it, she struck me as a little curt or upset about something.
1: Upset, eh? Listen, I don't want you to call me at that number anymore, understand?
2: Well, sure, if you say so.
1: I'm all washed up at that telephone number. Understand what I mean? In the future, that number is out. Any other calls?
2: No.
1: Okay. Again, my mind reverted to the courtroom scene in which I imagined my case being tried. But this time, I had my case well in hand. The thought of facing the prosecuting attorney did not disturb me. The thought of that little bout between the two attorneys even amused me.
3: So, Mr. Hendricks told you that you needn't try to reach him at Miss Brown's apartment anymore, eh?
4: Ladies and gentlemen of the jury, when the defendant made this statement to his trusted friend and law partner, he had undoubtedly good reason to believe there was another man in Carmen Brown's life.
1: I had forged another link in the chain of evidence pointing to my innocence. Everything was working out in favor of a perfect alibi for my defense. Everything was going fine. I was beginning to enjoy the case very much. Now that the tension was relieved, I began to look upon my case as a sort of a game. I began to get a kick out of it, and I conceived the idea of building up another witness. Eddie White was the only one of Carmen's previous amours whom I knew, and I considered for a moment involving him in the case. He was Carmen's previous suitor just before I entered the picture. He was known to be a hot-headed young gentleman given to nocturnal fisticuffs in public places, but I finally dismissed this idea. This witness, I decided, would be Miss Moore, who was also a dancer at the El Bravo Club. She was Carmen's closest friend and confidant. I telephoned Miss Moore and requested her to join me at the restaurant. She came right over. You see before you, Miss Moore, a man suffering from the perfidy of one whom he has loved and trusted.
0: Would you mind saying that again in plain English?
1: Well, to put it more simply, I think Carmen has been two-timing me. Miss Moore, I'm consumed with jealousy. I must know the truth, and you're the only one who can tell me.
0: I don't get you, Mr. Henry.
1: Miss Moore, I'm going out of my mind with the brooding and uncertainty of this thing.
0: Oh, that's terrible, Mr. Hendricks.
1: My law practice is suffering. I'll wind up by losing all my money.
0: Oh, you mustn't do that, Mr. Hendricks. You know something?
1: No. What is it?
0: Oh, honest, Mr. Hendricks, I wouldn't tell this to another soul. You know Carmen's my best girlfriend.
1: Oh, yes.
0: But you're such a swell guy. Well, I think you should know. Well, to tell you the truth, I don't think Carmen appreciates you. That's what...
1: Miss Moore, if there is another man, someone Carmen really loves, I'd force myself to step aside. It's her happiness.
0: Oh, well, I ain't saying she has. I just say Carmen has got an awful swell head since she got the lead in the Bird of Paradise number. She thinks she's some punkin'. And I'm only saying I don't think she appreciates a high-class gentleman like you.
1: Thank you, Miss Moore. Have you seen Carmen today?
0: No, I haven't. Have you seen her?
1: No, I don't trust myself to see her. Goodness knows what I would do feeling this way.
0: Oh, Mr. Hendricks, you're all worked up. And I don't blame you. Say, I have to leave you. I hate to leave, but I gotta go. It's getting late and the dinner show goes on before long,
1: well,
0: you know.
1: Tell Carmen I'll be over to the El Bravo tonight and give her a last chance to prove herself.
0: Oh, I'll sure give her your message, Mr. Hendricks. I sure will.
1: I knew Carmen had not been receiving attentions from another man, but if I could get Miss Moore to testify in court, I could use her to convince the jury that I was jealous of Carmen, but that I loved her and wanted her alive, not dead. This would make my case airtight. I then made another telephone call. This was to Carmen's apartment.
0: Hello?
1: Hello, is Miss Carmen Brown in?
0: I'll ring her apartment.
1: Hello?
5: I'm sorry, she doesn't answer.
1: Well, this is Mr. Hendricks calling. Hasn't she been in at all? I've been trying to get her all day.
5: She hasn't come in while I've been here, Mr. Hendricks.
1: How long is that?
5: About 3 hours.
1: Thank you. I'm coming over there. Tell her if she comes in, will you? This would strengthen my apparent effort to contact Carmen. It was a bold stroke, this, to go back to her house. I approached the switchboard operator.
6: Good afternoon, Mr. Hendricks.
1: Oh, has Miss Brown come in since I called on the phone?
6: I haven't seen her. I'll ring her apartment again. She still doesn't answer.
1: Well, please give her this note when she comes back.
6: All right, Mr. Hendricks. I'll see that she gets it.
1: I handed her the note. It read, "Darling, don't torture me anymore. Give me a chance to believe you. I'm willing to forget what I heard or thought I heard over the phone. As ever, Lou." This, too, would throw suspicion on another suitor. Not only had I established an alibi for myself, but also I had succeeded in pointing a finger at a suspected rival. I saw myself looking winningly at the jury while my defense counsel continued to address them.
4: Ladies and gentlemen of the jury, if the defendant Lou Hendricks had known Carmen Brown lay dead in her apartment, would he have written such a note? The testimony reveals, ladies and gentlemen of the jury, that the defendant strongly suspected that Carmen Brown was receiving attentions from a suitor, but he did not know that this very afternoon this creature had entered her apartment, struck her down, and killed her, while the defendant was still trying to seek her out and forgive her.
1: My alibi was now complete. I had every angle worked out. I summed up my case. It was perfect. From my superior legal knowledge, my vast experience, I had built a perfect case for myself. I was very pleased. My case was ready. I had an excellent dinner. Really excellent. I then put in another phone call to Carmen's apartment. I was ready to hear the news of the finding of the body. At the news of the crime, I would rush right over and act my part of the thoroughly grief-stricken suitor. This would be the finishing touch, a final flourish, if it were.
5: Miss Brown does not answer.
1: Crime had evidently still not been discovered. I decided the best course would be to go to the El Bravo Club. I was well known there. I'd order coffee and dessert and wait there until Carmen's absence was noticed and her murder discovered.
7: Good evening, Mr. Hendricks. Right this way, sir.
1: Oh, good evening, George. Hello there. How are you? Hello, Lenore. Hi, Kay.
8: Hello.
1: David O. Lud.
9: Can't you think of anything
7: but blonde?
8: Oh, honey, come on, let's go home.
7: Oh,
9: not
7: you,
9: the
7: slaughter. Oh, the famous criminal lawyer, Lou Hendricks.
1: Oh, our ex-college hero, Eddie White, product of the higher education. Looking him over, I see.
7: Yeah, mind if I sit here?
1: Well, it's the entertainer's table. I have no monopoly on it.
7: Then I'll sit down. By the way, Hendricks, I didn't know you were such a movie fan.
1: Just what do you mean?
7: Saw you going into the Palace Theater this afternoon.
1: You did? Just what time was that?
7: What time? Ooh, a little after 4, I should say.
1: You're crazy. You think you saw me going to the Palace after 4? I came out at 4:20 after seeing the whole show.
7: I don't care what you say. I saw you going in at 4:15, to be exact. I was going to say hello, but you weren't looking my way. How'd you like the picture? Ought to be in your line, all about one of those crooked legal sharks.
3: And you say you saw the defendant, Lou Hendricks, going into the theater at 4:15?
7: Yes, sir, I did.
1: The surprise witness that I had been so carefully guarding against. There he was, sitting opposite me in the person of all people, Eddie White. In a flash, I could see all the evidence I had planted turning against me. The prosecution would take it apart piece by piece. The all too obvious false mechanism of my alibi. There was no alibi. I had no case. Eddie White's simple statement of the time, 4:15, revealed all of my subsequent actions as those of a thoroughly guilty man. Look, White. It must have been somebody else you saw.
7: Listen, don't tell me. I saw you looking around, buying your ticket and ducking in. I know it was 4:15 because I had a date outside. And don't get excited, it wasn't with Carmen.
1: That's a lie.
7: What's that?
8: I said you're lying. You didn't see me.
7: Oh, that's what you said, is it? Listen, I never liked you, and I don't take that kind of talk off a guy I got no use for. Get that?
8: You're a liar. You're not only a liar, but a numbskull, a perennial drop kicker. Once a drop kicker, always a drop kicker.
7: Oh, you little shyster.
8: Take your hands off my collar. Let me go. Take your hands off me.
7: You're calling me a liar, huh? You little shyster. You're no good little shyster.
8: Somehow, I don't know how or when, I had taken the gun out of my pocket. Carmen's gun. The gun I was going to dispose of. I was holding it in my hand. It had exploded. No one heard the shot through the blare of the orchestra. A new number of the floor show was starting. Everyone's attention was focused on the dance floor. The chorus girls were coming out for the Bird of Paradise number. And everything was a little blurred, a little hazy. I looked at the girls as they came forward. Leading the chorus, I saw Carmen Brown. She was dancing. This could not be. I grew sick. I shut my eyes. And I opened them again. It was no hallucination. It was Carmen. Under her ear, at the back of her head, I saw strips of court plaster. Now I knew then what had happened. I'd left her apartment without taking a second look at her. Evidently, the blow had merely knocked her out. She must have regained consciousness and called for a doctor. It was as simple as that. She was alive now and dancing. Lou Hendricks, the shining legal intelligence. I had built a perfect alibi to exonerate myself of a murder which had never occurred. While across the table, slumped in a chair opposite me, was the body of a man for whose murder I had no defense. Every step of my carefully built alibi, my perfect case, would help to convict me of the killing of Eddie White. This time I had no alibi. This time there was no possible defense. This time, when the judge asked the foreman if they'd reached a decision, there could be only one reply.
10: Yes, Your Honor, we have. We find the defendant guilty of murder in the first degree.

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1: 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R-O-M-A. 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
2: This is Joseph Cotton. I've always been particularly fond of Crime Without Passion, and it's been a great pleasure indeed to appear in it tonight for you on Suspense. Next Thursday, I know you'll want to hear a very young actor whom we've all admired for a very great number of years. It's Jackie Cooper, grown up and just out of Uncle Sam's Navy. He'll appear on Suspense in a role quite different from anything you've ever associated with him.
0: Joseph Cotton will soon be seen in the David O. Selznick Technicolor production, Duel in the Sun. Next Thursday, same time, Roma Wines will bring you Jackie Cooper as star of Suspense, radio's outstanding theater of thrills.
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Giovanni Perez. A cloud of ocean aroma finds its way up my nose, coaxes a cough out of me, and snaps me out of my trance. I finally put my pen down, and all at once, the crowds of smiling children are gone. The seagulls finally shut up, and there's a group of college kids by a campfire. There's no one splashing their friends, just acoustic guitar and surfboard drum solos. 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It's midnight, and I lost track of time riding again. It's not natural. I just kind of black out and wake up to a spiral-bound diary of the day with little notes on how gorgeous the sun is. But somehow, this place is prettier at night. You can see the stars reflect off the wet sand and the waves try to hide them for just a moment, like the beach is trying to play peekaboo. But now, it's my time to leave.

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0: Welcome. I'm E.G. Marshall. Long after the serpent has been killed, the tail will thrash about and the needle-pointed venomous fangs may still be bared. The snake is dead, but he doesn't know it. And long after the armistice is signed and the peace treaty approved, there are those who refuse to lay down their arms and quit the fight. The war is over, but they don't know it.
1: We will expect you to lead this army in a successful attack against the tyrant.
2: This army?
1: Yes.
2: This army is absolutely untrained.
1: I know.
2: Has no weapons, no ammunition, no supplies, no transport. What kind of an army do you call it?
1: A victorious army.
0: Our mystery drama, The Equalizer, was written especially for the Mystery Theater by Sam Dan and stars Larry Haynes. I'll be back shortly with Act One.

0: Park Avenue in New York City, the capital, the hub, the headquarters of so many of the great American enterprises, commerce, industry, communications. A street of important-looking, smartly dressed men and women. Here's a young man of about 35 or 40, slim, with dark hair that is just stylishly long. Suit, shoes, shirt, tie, everything he wears speaks of elegant and expensive good taste. He turns into the lobby of one of those magnificent stone and glass buildings. He is obviously an important young executive from the looks of him. The elevator lets him out on a high floor. He opens a door on which is lettered the legend, International Enterprises. He enters an exquisitely furnished waiting room. A smartly groomed secretary nods at him and picks up her telephone.
1: Yes?
2: Mr. Henley is here.
1: Oh, send him in.
2: You can go in.
3: Ah, you are Donald Henley.
0: Yeah.
3: I'm Stanley Bulwer. Cigarette?
4: I don't smoke.
3: May I offer you a drink?
4: I don't drink.
3: Joe Davis speaks very highly of you. Have you known, or do you know Joe very well?
0: Yeah.
3: Joe and I, we go back quite a while. Joe says you're exactly the man the client needs.
4: Who's the client?
3: They are in South America.
4: Oh, are they in or out?
3: At this point, they're still in the hills, in the jungles.
4: What'll they pay?
3: What are you asking?
4: What do I have to do?
3: Train a couple of thousand men.
4: Also lead them?
3: Yes. Certain amount of leadership.
4: That's extra.
3: I understand.
4: What chance do they have?
3: Well, the people, I'm told, don't like the government that's in there right now. They'll probably support your crowd. But once your fellas get control, things will get no better, maybe even worse. They'll have to do the whole thing all over again. That's why guys like you and me will never be out of work.
4: I have a Swiss bank account. You'll deposit $50,000 in it and then $10,000 every month plus expenses.
3: Sounds fine.
4: Goodbye.
3: Wait. These are poor people. I don't know if they can pay it.
4: The poor people never pay it. It'll come from the rich who are buying insurance.
3: I see you know the drill.
4: Do I or don't I get the job?
3: You are now the advisor to the military arm of the People's Revolution. Would you also care for a military title? I could get you a commission as a colonel.
4: I don't care what you call me. Just deposit the money. Where would you like to go?
2: Oh, Tussle.
4: All right. Anytime you're ready.
2: Oh, Tussle? You mean you know somebody?
4: Where? I never heard of the place.
2: Oh, then forget it.
4: Well, why? You want to go, don't you?
2: Well, but unless you know somebody. Tussle's is absolutely top. The most exclusive discotheque in the world. You have to be somebody to get in there.
4: I'm somebody.
2: Oh, look, let's forget it.
4: Put on your hat.
2: I don't wear a hat.
4: Put on whatever you're going to wear and let's go.
2: Cabby looked at you and you said, Truffles?
4: This is it.
2: We'll never get in.
4: No?
2: You see that big fellow at the door?
4: Yeah.
2: Well, it's his job to keep out everybody who isn't a celebrity. Come on, let's go somewhere else.
4: You said you wanted to go to Truffles.
2: The doorman won't let us in.
4: Oh, yes, he will.
5: Good evening, sir. Do you have a reservation?
4: No.
5: Well, in that case...
4: In that case, what?
5: Well, it's all right. Go right in, sir.
2: Don?
4: Yeah?
2: Now, what did you do to the doorman?
4: Nothing.
2: That

0: What?
1: That's just it. I don't know. All of a sudden, I realize I don't know anything about you.
0: You having a good time?
1: If I asked you, you'd never say one word.
0: I asked you if you were having a good time.
1: Yeah, sure.
0: Any celebrities here tonight?
1: The place is jammed with them. Don't you recognize anybody?
0: I don't know anybody.
1: But these are stars. You see them in the movies, on TV, the media.
0: I wouldn't know one from the other.
1: Don, who are you?
0: Donald Henley.
1: Yes, but who is Donald Henley?
0: I've had enough of this place. Let's go somewhere else.
1: Sure, Donald, sure. Anything you say.
0: You want another drink?
1: No, thanks.
0: Ready to go home?
1: If you are. Don, why do you take me to all these places?
0: Because these are the way you say you want to go.
1: Well, but you're not having any fun.
0: Look, you said you were ready. Let's go.
1: Don, please. Something's wrong. I just feel it.
0: I'm going away.
1: Is it a business trip?
0: For good.
1: Can I ask you where you're going?
0: No.
1: You tired of me?
0: No.
1: When are you leaving?
0: Tomorrow.
1: Will I ever see you again? Oh, what's the point in asking? We're finished, aren't we?
0: Yeah.
1: I never met a man like you. I don't know who you are, what you do.
0: Does it matter?
1: No, but I'd like it to matter. I guess it can't. You're absolutely complete in yourself. You want a woman for company. You never get more than skin deep. Why?
0: Because that's the way it has to be.
1: Don?
0: Yeah. What are you doing up?
1: I woke up. I saw the light on in here. Don?
0: What's the matter?
1: Are you all right? You're pale. You're shivering.
0: I'm all right.
1: No, wait. What's this on the table?
0: What does it look like?
1: Well, a gun.
0: It's a .45 caliber automatic pistol.
1: I never knew you had a gun. Why do you have a gun?
0: Because I need it in my line of work.
1: What is your line of work? Don, you're sweating. Just a minute ago, you were shivering. You're not well.
0: I'm all right.
1: Well, maybe you better see a doctor.
0: No, I'm always like this just before.
1: Just before? What?
0: Before I leave. And once I get there, I'll be all right. It's just sitting and waiting and thinking about it.
1: Thinking about what?
0: Death.
1: What do you mean, death?
0: What do I mean? I'll tell you. I can't tell you now because I'll never see you again. You ask me what kind of business am I in. You want to know that, don't you?
1: Well, I don't want to make an issue out of it.
0: I'm in the death business.
1: Death?
0: Yeah, I teach people to kill people.
1: Oh.
0: I live with death. Sometimes I feel it's a part of me. It must be because so many people who meet me also feel it. Do you feel it?
1: It
0: scares them. They don't know why, but it scares them when I look at them in a certain way. Now, that doorman, the Truffles, that's how I looked at him. Do you understand me?
1: Yes.
0: I go out there in a jungle or a desert or a mountain or maybe in the twisting streets of a town. It's in flames, and I know it's waiting for me, too. Do you understand that?
1: Yes. Why do you go?
0: Because I can't do anything else.
1: You could learn to do something else.
0: Maybe I don't want to do anything else. Look, it's getting light. My plane will be leaving soon.
1: But you can't go feeling like that.
0: Once I'm in there, I'll be all right. I'll be just fine. I told you, once I get into my first firefight, it'll be wonderful.
1: But why do you do it?
0: Maybe because I'm so good at it. Look, I left an envelope for you on the dresser.
1: Well, you didn't have to. Don, how many times have you said goodbye to a girl like me?
0: More than once. You better forget all about me, Diana.
1: I don't think I could ever do that.
0: Well, you might just as well. Because I'm going to forget all about you.
2: So, all ready, I say?
0: Yeah.
2: Your money's been deposited.
0: Yes, I know. I checked the bank.
2: You don't leave anything to chance, do you?
0: No.
2: That's one of the reasons we chose you.
0: All right, give me my instructions.
2: When you get to Venezuela, you take a local airline. Your reservations are all made to fly to the capital of Guayara. That's the country. Got it?
0: Yeah.
2: You'll be met by a Colonel Ramirez, chief of staff of the Revolutionary Army. I don't know this officer. Someone new. The colonel, naturally, being in enemy territory, won't be in uniform.
0: How will a colonel know me?
2: From your photographs, which have been sent on ahead.
0: Well, why couldn't I have been dropped into revolutionary territory by helicopter?
2: Because they don't have any.
0: That means I have to land at the government airport. Won't I attract suspicion?
2: Oh, I'm sure you will.
0: Do I have a cover?
2: You represent International Scouting Associates.
0: What am I scouting for?
2: Talent. Baseball talent for the American Major League. Yes, here are your credentials. The Colonel Ramirez will pick you up. Then both of you will somehow have to make your way past all the government security forces.
0: How good is this, Colonel Ramirez?
2: From what I'm told, you couldn't ask for anyone better.
1: Mr. Donald Nelson?
0: Yes?
1: Look very much surprised. And then throw your arms around me and say, darling.
0: What?
1: Look more surprised than that. All right. Now, say, darling.
0: Darling.
1: Say it louder than...
0: Darling.
1: Now, kiss me.
0: Who are you?
1: Make sure no one can read your lips. Put your face very close to mine.
0: Who are you?
1: Who do you think?
0: I don't know.
1: I am Rosita Ramirez.
0: Rosita Ramirez.
1: We cannot talk so loud. Yes. Rosita Ramirez. Colonel Rosita.

very interesting colonel, that Rosita Ramirez. And is this the form of greeting they have down there in Guayara instead of the salute? War may be hell, as General Sherman said, but this one seems to be getting off to a most pleasant start. I shall continue with Act Two shortly.

0: Life, they say, is like a garment that we continually alter, but which never seems to fit. And not just life itself, but all the perceptions that go with living, all the ideas and beliefs and even prejudices. We are constantly being surprised and forced to reevaluate our thinking. Well, that's all to the good, isn't it?
1: You're Colonel Ramirez?
2: Be careful. Those two men by the exit, they are the secret police.
1: What do we do?
2: Nothing. Smile. Be happy. Have you a weapon? We may have to shoot our way out.
1: In my luggage.
2: We cannot wait to pick it up. We must leave at once.
1: Those two men are coming toward us.
2: I have a revolver in my pocket. Be ready to run.
1: Where?
2: Follow me.
1: Suppose you get killed.
3: Where is Dios, senor?
1: Yes?
3: You have papers?
1: Yeah. Here.
3: Ah, well. This show you are the baseball scout.
1: Yeah.
3: Senor, I have a nephew. He wants to play Yankee baseball and make $1 million. You will look at him?
1: Sure.
3: Good, good. Remember his name, Pedro Valdez.
1: Yeah.
3: And you? You have a card?
2: Hey, here. Yeah.
3: Senor, you can do much better than this one. Say the word.
1: No, she suits me fine. Well, what is this, your nephew's name again?
3: Valdez. Pedro Valdez.
1: I'll remember. That was easy.
2: If they had not believed your story about baseball, we could have been shot down on the spot.
1: How good was your card?
2: Not good. But we wanted to believe you, and so you had to believe me.
1: Where are we going?
2: Into the country.
1: Are there police?
2: Everywhere. But we are looking for young boys who play baseball in the schools, the fields.
1: Yeah, it's a good cover. Who thought of it?
2: I did.
1: You're a girl. How did you get to be a colonel?
2: Do you object? Of course you do. But not as much as my own men. But they had to accept me in the end. That is also part of the fight. It is not like in your country where the woman is free to be anything she wants. Here she is either a courtesan or a drudge, a saint or a slut.
1: How long will it take us to get to where we're going?
2: Well, it depends on how much pretending we must do for the police.
1: All right. You're paying for my time. Use it any way you like.
2: Look in the mirror. You see that car behind us? It is not too far.
1: Has it been following us?
2: Yes.
1: Police?
2: Yes. That is why we are going to Las Cruces. There is always a game. The factory workers, the sailors, the high school.
1: I never liked baseball. It was always too slow for me. Yeah, we could have a problem.
2: Why?
1: I've got these credentials. They can fool people, but I can't.
2: Why not?
1: Because the minute I talk baseball, I'm licked.
2: Why?
1: Anyone can see I don't know the first thing about it.
2: Well, let me help you.
1: Anybody here any good?
2: The pitcher is fat, but wild. The fat one who hit the home run cannot survive the curveball that awaits him in the major league. Ah, but the shortstop.
1: Yeah?
2: He has the inborn gift.
1: He does, huh?
2: He anticipates where the ball will be hit. And so he is there before it arrives. Our friend, he has also arrived.
3: Ah, we meet again, Senor Scout.
1: Yeah, hello.
3: What do you see here, Senor Scout?
1: The pitcher is wild.
3: He does.
1: The big fat fella can't hit the curve.
3: Well, that is also a fact. But the shortstop.
1: Oh, he is born with the gift.
3: You really think so?
1: Oh, yes.
3: And you think he can go to the United States?
1: I'll say so to my boss once I find out his name.
3: I know his name. He is my nephew, Pedro Valdez.
1: I'll write that down.
3: You will offer him money?
1: Oh, yes.
3: How much?
1: Well, I'll have to talk to my boss back in the States.
3: Why not give him some money now?
1: Well, I have no authority.
3: But some other scouts may steal him.
1: I have no money.
3: You have $500?
1: No.
3: $3.
1: I never carry much cash.
3: Certainly, you must have $400.
1: Well, just about.
3: Give it to me, and I will give it to him as a deposit. In that way, he will be bound to you.
1: Yeah. Yeah, I understand. Okay. See ya.
2: That's how it goes in my country. They pay the police poorly and force them to oppress the people. The people hate and fear them. And the police then also hate and fear the people.
1: Is he still following us?
2: No. Why have you come here?
1: $50,000 up front and then $1,000 a month and expenses.
2: Was it only for the money?
1: What else?
2: The other things.
1: Oh, yeah, sure. Maybe for you, but not for me. I work for whoever pays me.
2: Then this is just a job.
1: That's right, Colonel.
2: And you would also work for the enemy?
1: Why not? They aren't my enemy.
2: But you are willing to kill them.
1: Part of the job.
2: What if they had asked you? Would you also work for them?
1: If they had asked me first.
2: Then you are a man who has no principles.
1: Only one. Do the job.
2: For which you are getting paid.
1: Yes, but when you buy me, I belong to you. Some of your idealists will drop their guns and run away when the fight gets too hot. I won't. And I won't make a deal with the other side either. That's what you have to watch out for.
2: I trust all the men and women in my army of the revolution.
1: Do you? I don't.
2: Of course, a person like yourself.
1: I've been here before, Colonel. These things form a pattern. If you're losing, people will try to make a deal to save their necks. If you're winning, people will want to get all they can for themselves.
2: You have no faith in humanity.
1: How soon will we be there?
2: We are there now.
1: Oh, yeah?
2: Here are the hills, and beyond them, the jungles. This is the country of the revolution.
1: Mm-hmm. Doesn't look like much.
2: From here, we will march forward to victory. You do not believe it.
1: First, I want to look at the army.
2: Compañeros, this is Señor Henley, our military advisor. Señor Henley has inspected our forces and is prepared to report.
1: The army is too small to begin an offensive.
3: People will join us if we advance.
1: Who are you?
2: This is Major Bafuja, my second in command.
1: The government forces outnumber us 10-1.
3: The government troops are completely demoralized. They are ready to revolt.
1: I watched some patrols moving through the jungle. Their morale looked pretty good to me.
2: What is it that you suggest, then?
1: Your men need training. They need better weapons. They must learn how to use them.
3: And how long must this take?
1: I don't know.
3: We're paying you for answers.
1: It'll take as long as it has to. I have to transform peasants and peons into a smart, effective striking force.
3: If we do not move now, Rosita, we lose the moment.
1: What moment is he talking about?
2: The correct revolutionary moment. The critical moment. When the people shall be ready to rise.
1: Well, you settle that among yourselves. I have a company out there that doesn't know one end of a rifle from the other.
3: Where are you going?
1: I have to teach them how to use missiles and rockets, how to repair radios and jeeps. I can't get bogged down in your politics. Stand at attention. Shoulder arms. Present arms. Now, don't reach for that canteen.
4: But it is
1: out. I'll tell you when you can drink, and I'll tell you when you can eat. I'll tell you when you can breathe. Is that clear? Shoulder arm. Right face. Forward march. You there.
4: Oh, me?
1: You know who I am? Your orders are to salute me within the perimeter of the encampment. Now put on your pack. Pick up your rifle. Double time. March! You have to set up a maintenance platoon. Specially trained mechanics. Otherwise, this equipment will all be destroyed.
2: We will try to find mechanics.
1: And what about medical support?
2: One of our comrades is a medical student.
1: You need a medical detachment.
2: We cannot have all the frills of a modern army.
1: Then you can't be a modern army. And if you can't be one, forget the whole business.
4: Rosita, I am here to protest in the name of the men of the fourth platoon.
1: All right, what's the matter now, Baroja?
4: You are treating these men in the most savage and repressive manner.
2: What do you mean, Carlos?
1: I'm trying to teach them discipline.
4: Oh, you are brutalizing them. This is why we're having a revolution. To destroy these master and sir relationships.
1: Well, they have to pick up the habit of discipline.
4: What good is this right face, left face, this saluting?
1: Because one day I'll say to them, move toward the enemy, and they'll do it without thinking about the bullets they have to walk into. And they'll obey me because it's become second nature.
4: You are dealing with human beings, not pigs being led to a slaughter.
1: My way cuts down on the slaughter.
4: When do we attack?
1: When we're ready.
4: Do you agree with him, Rosita?
2: Yes.
4: Oh, very well. But I tell you this, it had better be soon.
2: He is not really a military officer.
1: How did he get to be a major?
2: He is more of a political officer. His job is also very important.
1: Sure.
2: He does not like you.
1: No kidding.
2: He was always opposed to the idea of hiring a mercenary.
1: That's a good enough reason.
2: There is also another reason.
1: Yeah?
2: He happens to be in love with me.
0: We're due for a break. Let's take it here. It's time, isn't it, that something like this came up?
5: But that's what most stories are about, aren't they? Love and war and money. It seems that we have all three, and the pot is simmering nicely as we anticipate the third act.

0: Love and war and money. That's pretty much the story of the human race, isn't it? There isn't a moment that people aren't obsessed with one of them, two of them, or even all three. This isn't going to be much of a war. It'll only involve some two-by-four country lost somewhere in South America. There isn't an awful lot of money at stake here either. But love? Ah, stand by.
1: So he's in love with you. What has that got to do with me?
2: He thinks I'm in love with you.
1: That's his problem.
2: But he's right. I am.
1: That's your problem.
2: I know.
1: But getting down to business. You have to allot responsibilities. You need a quartermaster. Someone has to be responsible for supplies, gasoline, food, ammunition. Has to be organized, and it... You're not paying attention.
2: I fell in love with you at the airport when you kissed me.
1: I only kissed you because you told me to.
2: And it meant nothing to you?
1: It was a tactic to divert the enemy.
2: That is all?
1: But getting back to the business at hand.
2: Is that your entire life? The business at hand?
1: Yes.
2: And there's never anything else?
1: Never.
2: And there's never anyone?
1: There's always someone, but that's just the past of time.
2: And that's all she can ever be? Just someone with whom to pass a little time?
1: That's all.
2: Excuse me.
1: Now, wait a minute. Where are you going?
2: Out.
1: No, you can't.
2: Why?
1: You can't afford it.
2: Who says so?
1: I say so. Now, look, I'm your professional military advisor. You pay me for my time, and the clock is running. You can't indulge yourself with all these personal, emotional dramas.
2: I am sure you never indulge yourself in these little dramas.
1: I am involved in the greatest drama of all, life and death, and they're absolute. In battle, which is my business, you're either one or the other. Now, do you want to win this war you're going to have with the government forces?
2: Does it matter to you if we win or lose?
1: Win or lose, I walk away from here.
2: And go to another battle.
1: After a while, yes.
2: And what we're trying to do here, it has no meaning for you?
1: No, not at all.
2: What were we talking about?
1: We need more equipment. We need medical supplies, replacement parts, ammunition.
2: I know, I know.
1: Then do something about it.
2: Don't ask me to perform miracles.
1: Why not? What you're asking me to do.
3: You almost killed me.
1: That's right. If I were a government sentry, I would have heard you coming and you'd have been a dead man. Didn't I show you how to do it? You don't lumber up behind them like a truck. You do it quietly, slowly. You sneak up, taking advantage of every bit of cover. And when you're ready, you pounce. The knife is out, and it's in and under. But you'll be alive. Answer that in a military manner.
3: See. Forward base, Lopez.
1: Good.
4: Mickey, advisor there.
3: See. For you.
4: Donald.
1: Yes, what is it?
4: You must return to headquarters at once. We are going to have a political crisis.
2: I am glad you arrived first, Donald.
1: What happened?
2: The political committee of the revolution has arrived at a decision.
1: To do what?
2: To launch the offensive.
1: Good luck.
2: We were assisted in arriving at the decision by several foreign observers.
1: No kidding.
2: They promised us help.
1: Yes, they always do.
2: But Donald, perhaps they are right. What do you think?
1: I think you'll be slaughtered to the last man and woman.
2: You think we have no chance to win?
1: That doesn't matter.
2: Then you do have certain principles.
1: When is this offensive to take place?
2: The meeting will be held in less than an hour.
1: I'm glad I was invited.
5: You are all familiar with the decision. We will now hear from the military advisor.
1: I'm against it.
5: Why?
1: We're not prepared. We're not trained. We're not equipped.
2: That is a consideration, compañeros.
5: You are overlooking the basic spirit of the movement. Our strength is not in our weapons. It is in our determination. It is the support we shall receive from the people. Let us march, and soon we shall be surrounded by the victorious nation.
1: There's a strongly entrenched army with tanks and artillery waiting for you just at the edge of the jungle.
5: This is a military problem which you have been paid to solve. You have been training commandos. Once they achieve a breakthrough, the nation will join us.
1: That's what you want me to do.
5: That is what we expect you to do.
1: Shall we have one chance? They don't expect an attack. They pulled some units out. You see right here on the map? They're stretched thin. Now, my detachment can break through, but we'll need you to bring up support. Do you understand, Baroja?
5: See,
1: if we can get loose behind the lines, we can capture or destroy some tanks and artillery pieces. But you have to hit them, Baroja, and take their attention away from us. Do you understand?
5: See?
1: All right. I'll be ready to go at 4 a.m. I'll still have 2 good hours of darkness. You advance, Baroja, just as soon as you hear the sounds of firing. I'm counting on it.
5: I shall advance.
1: All right, then, that's just about all we have to talk about.
2: Oh, wait, compañeros. This is to be the start of the revolution. Let us each raise our right hands and swear to support each other. Come what may.
1: What are you doing here?
2: I am going with you.
1: It's not going to be a good place for a woman.
2: What is a good place for a woman? Besides, I am more than a woman. I am your commanding officer. And I am as good a soldier as any man. How much longer?
1: Less than a minute.
2: You seem very calm.
1: This is my business.
2: And that is all it is? Just a business?
1: All right, everybody. Let's get in quietly. Don't fire till I give the word. All right, let's move out. You're really going to come, huh?
2: Yes. I know how.

0: of the tank. They should have been in place right here.
1: Why is it quiet?
0: Why isn't Baroja supporting us with fire?
2: I don't know.
0: Where is Baroja?
2: I don't know.
0: I know. He told us out.
2: No. He took an oath.
0: No, he set us up.
2: But he believes in the revolution. He is not a traitor.
0: Maybe he thinks you're the traitor.
2: Me?
0: He talked himself into it. He believes that what you're doing is wrong. So this is how he gets rid of you.
2: You have no evidence.
0: We both have evidence. The evidence of our ears. It's what we hear. Silence. What we don't hear. Firing. We're in a trap. All right, let's get out of here.
2: I told you he was no traitor. That is Baroja.
0: No, that's the enemy.
2: No.
0: They're shooting at us.
2: Fall back. Somebody else. Move back.
0: We can't. Baroja's firing at us, too.
2: What are we going to do?
0: We're
2: going
0: to move to the right. To the right. Try to get to the woods. Just follow me. And keep low. Close to the ground. Come on. Ah.
2: What was it?
0: Oh. It's everything.
2: Oh.
0: I've been hit. Go on, you better get out of here.
2: No.
0: While you can.
2: Let me help you.
0: No, I can't move.
2: Oh, this is your leg.
0: Look, while you have a chance, go on, get out of here.
2: Lopez, we left the car.
0: No, don't be crazy, you'll be killed.
2: Put your right arm around his shoulder, Lopez.
0: Go on, get out of here, will you? Get out of here!
2: Some water, Lopez. I think he is coming away.
0: Oh.
2: Donald. Donald.
0: What?
2: It is all right.
0: Oh. Where am I?
2: Here.
0: I'm alive.
2: Yes.
0: It's you, Rosita. Where are we?
2: In a cave. Just above the river. But they are looking for us. Patrols are still searching. You must be quiet.
0: Yeah, sure.
2: If we are caught, we shall be shot.
0: It's nothing new to me. Oh, my leg. What happened to my leg?
2: It will be all right.
0: It has a bullet in it, huh?
2: No more. Jacinto, a medical student, he took it out. But we could not move him. He risked his life to come here.
0: Oh, yeah, now I know. I was hit.
2: Mm-hmm.
0: You and Lopez carried me away, huh? Where is Lopez?
2: He's risking his life, going for water.
0: All for me.
2: All for you.
0: And you stayed with me. Why?
2: Because I love you.
0: Now you shouldn't love anybody, Rosita.
2: Why?
0: Because you can't trust anybody.
2: You can trust me.
0: Baroja, he sold us out.
2: Yes. He's one of the others now.
0: How many times that happens?
2: But we will try again.
0: Why?
2: Why? Because we must.
0: But don't you see? The revolutions, they all fail. They fail in the field, or if they win, they fail later. Because the revolution has become corrupted.
2: I know. Many people are weak and foolish. We must hope to be better. A new revolution is about to start in this cave. It will go forth from here. Will you join us?
0: Join you?
2: Mm-hmm.
0: You and Lopez and Jacinto?
2: Yes.
0: No, I can't join you.
2: We will find a way to pay you what you're worth.
0: No, that won't be hard. I'm not worth anything.
2: Oh, yes. You are the best.

0: Be a professional soldier here.
1: No, I can't forget that I love you. So I can't be a soldier here. I can't think like a soldier, act like a soldier. Here I can only be a man in love. So when we held the final council the night of the attack, I looked at Baroja's face. I should have known he'd be betrayed.
0: Why?
1: Because this is when it usually happens.
0: But you said nothing.
1: Yeah. Would you believe me? No. You would have gone ahead without me, wouldn't you?
0: Yes.
1: And so, because of you, I disregarded all my instincts, dismissed all my experience, and I was even willing to throw my life away.
0: I am sorry.
1: No. This is how it is. I love you. And I'll be afraid for you. I owe my life to Lopez, to Jacinto. And I'll try to save theirs, even if it means defeat, and that's why I can't fight here. I cannot be a soldier here. Do you understand?
0: I understand.
1: Soldiering, that's the only thing I'm fit to do in this world. And I can only do that for strangers.
0: But we love each other.
1: Yes. But will you give up the revolution? No. And I can't give up my profession. So where does that leave us?
0: In a cave. Surrounded by our enemies, waiting for death, for rescue, for whatever fate will decree.
1: But waiting together, here and now.
0: Here and now. Does anyone in the world have more than that?

0: On the surface, perhaps, yes. But basically, the here and the now. This is the great equalizer. This is what makes all human beings kin. I am here now, and in just a few moments, I shall be back again.
1: Pardon me, you wouldn't happen to have a pair of...

0: is one of the world's oldest professions, that of man at arms, soldier of fortune, freelance mercenary. Until quite recently, these were the men, the professionals, who would sell their services to whichever country paid them. Why does a man leave his hearth and home forever to die among strangers in a far country? For money? Or adventure? Who knows? It is one of the ancient mysteries of mankind which makes it grist for our mill. Our cast included Larry Haynes, E.V. Juster, and Ray Owens. The entire production was under the direction of Hyman Brown. 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This is E.G. Marshall, inviting you to return to our Mystery Theater for another adventure in the macabre. Until next time, pleasant dreams.
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8: Wars are fought between nations and ideologies, and often the unit of battle is forgotten, man. Forgotten, smothered beneath the confusion of propaganda, slogans, shibboleths, and God's endorsement of the sacred cause. Forgotten in the glorious statistics of battle, dismembered, flash-burned, bone-rotten, dying and dead. Man is what fights the wars. Only the perspective of literature brings the fighting man into focus. And so out of each war comes a handful of great stories in which all the forces of two opposing worlds are reduced to the life and death struggle of two opposing men. Such a story you're about to hear. Listen. Listen then as Herbert Marshall stars in Flood on the Goodwins, which begins in exactly 1 minute.
9: American folklore is filled with legends about men who were as tough as nails, like the one about Pecos Bill, who went out for a walk one day. Unfortunately, a big 10-foot rattler crossed his path. I say, unfortunately, for the rattler. You see, Bill was a mighty fair fighter. Why, he gave that rattler the first 3 bites just to make things even. Then he waded into that reptile and he everlastingly thrashed the poison out of him. By and by, that old rattler yelled for mercy and admitted that when it come to fighting, Bill started where he left off. Yes, that was Pecos Bill, a legendary American. Folklore belongs to every nation's legendary past, and I guess we Americans have our share of some tall ones. Like the one about... but we'll have to save that one for the next time we travel your way. See you then.
7: And now... Mr. Herbert Marshall in Flood on the Goodwins. A tale well calculated to keep you in... suspense.
10: Is that another one?
11: Where?
10: Off the starboard.
11: Oh, no, no. It's a mattress.
10: Blasted fog. Couldn't see the living, let alone the dead.
11: I don't think we'll be finding any more.
10: Not the way the stuff's settling down now. Where do you figure the patrol boat is?
11: She ought to be about a couple of 100 yards to port. Take it easy now, Uncle. Don't want to ram her.
10: Now don't you worry about me, Dundas. Just you start singing out.
12: Patrol boat, ahoy! Patrol boat, ahoy!
13: Ahoy! Who are you?
12: Captain Mackey, the Mary D.
11: They sound to be dead ahead, Mac. Better cut it back. I see her.
10: We'll come about her.
12: We're coming around your stern.
13: Get any more?
12: Yes, 3.
13: Bear a hand there. 3 more coming aboard. Any alive?
10: No, all 3 are drowned.
11: Come on, Mac. Let's get them up there.
10: Don't you bother, Dundas. Hey there. Can you send down a couple of men?
13: Right.
10: My mate here has only got 1 flipper.
11: Now, look, Mac, that doesn't make any difference.
10: Oh, what's the matter? You ashamed of it?
11: No, but I can swing my load like any man.
10: They're forward there, man.
13: Right.
10: Be sure I get my top back.
13: Right.
10: Now, don't let it get you, boy. There's lots of amputees working these days.
11: Amputee. Look, must you use that expression?
10: Amputee is what you call a man who's lost his arm. Amputee, what's wrong with it? Better than what you call those things they're hoisting on board.
11: Amputee, I hate that word.
10: Floaters, you call them. A man's been floating around dead in the water, he gets bloated, see? Floaters.
11: Very pretty. Do you know what you call a gabby old goat like you?
10: Never mind now, never you mind.
3: That's a bunch.
10: How many have been brought into you so far?
3: Well, counting your three, that makes 30.
10: 30? You don't say.
3: Lucky we got this fog. Without it, we'd be sitting ducks for any Stukas or Messerschmitts that might be about.
10: Or U-boats.
3: Or U-boats. That's right.
10: Was it a U-boat sent her down?
3: No. The only survivor we got alive, he says it was a time bomb.
10: Oh, sabotage.
3: Yes, went off in the forward hold.
10: Boom, boom, boom, boom, boom, boom, boom, boom, boom, boom, boom, boom. You hear that, Dundas?
11: I heard.
10: My nephew lost his flipper in the RAF, taking it real hard.
3: Oh, you shouldn't take it hard.
11: No, who says I shouldn't?
3: Now, don't get sore, laddie. I'm just trying to cheer you up, you know.
11: Well, cheer me up by getting your bloody feet off this boat so we can shove off.
3: All right, laddie, all right.
10: Casting off.
3: Going back to Dover.
10: Might as well. Fog's in for the night. We'll just make it by dark.
3: Right up. Cheerio.
10: He didn't have to bite his head off.
11: Lay off me, Mac.
10: He didn't mean any harm.
11: I said lay off, Mac. Lay off.
10: All right, all right.
11: 30 of them.
10: Is that what's eating you?
11: A saboteur. Can you imagine a man doing a thing like that?
10: Well, it's war, you know.
11: War. Fighting is war.
10: They didn't all drown?
11: No, only 29 of them. Didn't you say one was alive?
10: Yeah.
11: Oh, it must be awful to drown. Awful way to die.
10: I wonder if it'll clear tomorrow.
11: Black Nanabeam.
10: I see it. Good navigating, Dundas.
11: Wharf ought to be right ahead of us. Mary?
4: Dundas?
11: Coming in. Get ahead, Matt.
10: Right.
11: There. I'll jump in.
4: Hello, you two.
11: Hello, Donnie.
4: How was it, Uncle?
10: Terrible, dear. Just terrible.
4: Were there many?
10: 30.
4: Oh, dear.
11: Mac, how's the petrol?
10: Ample. We didn't use a quarter of it.
4: Are you going to fish tonight?
11: Ask Mac. It's his boat.
4: Fishing tonight, Uncle Mac?
10: In this fog? I should say not.
4: But Dundas can navigate for you.
10: Well, I don't know.
4: I brought a basket of food in case you're going out again.
10: Oh, I don't know. I think that husband of yours needs some sleep.
11: Are you going to start again?
4: What's wrong?
10: All day long he's complaining like an old woman. Just because he had the bad luck to lose his fin.
11: King, flipper. Why can't you say arm?
10: See what I mean?
4: Well, you know you are a little rough about it, Uncle Mac.
10: Well, what ought I to do? Help him feel sorry for himself?
11: Sit down, both of you.
4: There was a man to see you, Uncle Mac.
10: Who?
4: We didn't say. He said he dropped back.
10: Well, what do you look like?
4: Very tall, distinguished looking.
11: Who's that, Mac?
10: Not me. Tall, you say?
4: Yes, and carrying a little briefcase.
11: Oh. Come for the payments on the boat, Mac.
10: Hardly likely. Oh. Oh, would this be him?
4: Oh, yes. You're back just in time to catch them.
5: Good. Very good.
10: You looking for me?
5: Yes. You're Captain Mac.
10: That's right.
5: And who is this, please?
10: Mr. Dundas, my nephew.
5: The husband of this lady.
11: Look, mister, who are you and what do you want?
5: Oh, it's very simple. You must forgive my questioning. When one is engaged in my work, one can't be too careful.
10: Your work?
5: Intelligence.
11: What's that got to do with us?
5: I want to charter your boat for a trip.
10: Government work, eh?
5: Yes, a secret mission.
10: Where is it you want to go?
5: To Ostend, tonight.
10: Belgium? Well, that's a fair haul. And there's the U-boats.
5: The fog will cover you.
10: What'll you pay?
5: The Crown provides handsomely in these cases. £100.
10: Your arm?
11: Wait a minute, Mac.
10: Huh?
11: Mind showing us your credentials, mister?
5: I shouldn't mind at all, fella. But the fact is, I'm not carrying any.
11: You're not, eh?
5: This isn't what you'd call a casual visit, you know.
10: Use your head, Dundas. He's going where the Nazis are.
11: No credentials. Then would you mind explaining why you're sniffing around a little fishing boat like this when you could cross on one of those big, fast torpedo boats they've got over at the yard?
5: I find this man insufferable, Captain. Now, what do you say? Time is growing short.
11: Why don't you take a torpedo boat or a minesweeper? They've got sweepers there, too, you know.
5: Now, you must know the answer to that. Those are naval vessels. They might be seen by one of the enemy shore stations.
11: In this fog. You are a liar, mister.
5: And you are a very astute fellow. Into the boat, all of
4: you. A gun!
5: Yes, my ticket to Austin.
10: Put that thing down.
11: Look out, Mac, he's serious.
5: Oh, indeed I am. Now, in. You too, miss.
4: Gundon.
11: Do what he says, Mary.
5: I'll start your motor.
10: Make me.
5: Shall I?
11: Start it, Mac.
10: Oh, but this is crazy.
5: You, untie the ropes. And you, miss, you sit up there.
10: You don't stand a chance.
5: We'll see. I'll sit up in the front with the lady.
11: Front? You don't know much about boats, do you?
5: No. No, and I shan't pretend to.
10: Listen, mister. We can't get out. They got submarine nets across the harbor entrance.
5: But I happen to know they're open until 8. Now, I'd better warn you. No tricks. I'm very good with this gun.
10: You are, eh? Dundas. He says he's very good with that gun.
11: Then we better do as he says. Let's go.

0: so you're a Nazi.
1: That's right.
0: You talk like an Englishman.
1: Oh, really?
0: A Nazi. What are you, a spy?
1: You might say that.
0: Well, what are you going back to the continent for? The war's not over.
1: What time do you think we'll hit the Belgian coast?
0: Around midnight. You didn't answer my question.
1: What was that?
0: Why are you leaving England? Scared?
1: If you like. But as a matter of fact, I'm returning because I've completed my mission.
0: What was that?
1: A matter of a bomb.
0: Sabotage, eh?
1: Naturally.
2: That ship, the one that went down off the coast, was that your work?
1: Yes, I planted the bomb in the hold this morning before she sailed from Dover.
0: You stinking, filthy...
2: Hold it, Mac.
1: No, let him curse. I find him an amusing old gaffer.
0: 30 men drowned because of you.
1: 30? Dear me. There were 45 aboard, you know.
2: With 29, Mac.
0: 29, 30? What does it matter? This big, skinny Nazi to sneak in that dock with his mission not completed.
2: As a matter of fact, we were only joking, mister. Nobody was drowned.
0: What are you talking about? 29.
1: Your sense of security is a little delayed, One Arm.
2: Don't you call me One Arm.
1: Oh, sorry.
0: What's the time, Dundas?
2: 1:15.
0: You ought to be over the Goodwin Sands.
2: Got enough water under you?
0: Oh, yes. The Goodwins won't be exposed until low tide.
2: That would be at midnight.
0: That's right. So we get a fast ride back anyhow.
2: If he lets us come back.
0: Yes. If. How do we know you won't kill us when we let you off?
1: You have my word.
2: Don't take on, dear.
3: I can't help it. I'm frightened.
2: Let her come back here with us.
1: No.
0: See how tough he is? Shoots women.
1: If necessary.
0: I'd like to see you get that close to me.
1: Oh, would you?
0: Yes. Now, look, Nazi. I'm walking towards you.
2: Mac, don't.
1: You're asking for it, you know.
0: You bloody Nazi pig.
4: Don't take another step, Captain.
0: Duck, Mary.
3: Uncle Mac!
4: He can't hear you, girl. Don't slow down, One Arm.
2: I want to get him aboard.
4: He's dead, One Arm. Very dead.
2: He was a good man. He deserves burial.
4: And burial is got. Burial at sea. Now push your throttle back up.
2: No.
4: Your wife is next, One Arm.
3: Dundas.
4: That's better. And now, we continue our little voyage.

0: 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Here's a tip from Social Security.
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0: And now, we continue with the second act of Flood on the Goodwins, starring Mr. Herbert Marshall. A tale well calculated to keep you in suspense.
2: How much longer, Dundas?
3: About an hour.
2: I notice you change course from time to time. Why is that?
3: The channel current. If you ride with it, you make better time.
2: I see. And you'd like to be rid of my company as quickly as possible, what?
3: That's right.
2: I'm glad you're being reasonable. The old man was a fool.
3: You think so, eh?
2: Of course, and so do you.
3: Why do you say that?
2: You've seen the war. You know how it is.
3: That's right. I know how it is.
4: Dundas, don't.
3: Why, what's wrong, Mary?
4: Don't talk to him. He killed Uncle Mac. It's not right to talk to him.
3: Oh, but we find each other very interesting, Mary. Don't we?
2: Oh, yes, indeed. Tell me, how did you lose your arm?
3: RAF. As a navigator.
2: And a very good one, I dare say.
3: So they said.
2: Did it happen over England?
3: No. Bremen.
2: Bremen. I see. You chaps did a very thorough job in Bremen.
3: Yes.
2: You ought to be complimented.
3: Thank you.
4: Dundas.
3: Relax, Mary, relax.
4: Oh, Dundas.
2: You must understand, Mary, may I call you Mary? You must understand that it's a very extraordinary thing for the soldiers of warring nations to get together for a chat like this.
3: Take a nap, Mary.
4: Take a nap?
2: Yes, why don't you? Here, you can pull this tarpaulin over.
3: No, not that.
2: Huh?
3: It's got blood on it, that tarpaulin.
2: Blood? Oh, but really, the old man was over there, don't you see?
3: Not his blood.
2: Huh?
3: We spent the day picking up after you.
2: I see, and you used the tarpaulin for the body.
3: Yes.
2: Well, then, Mary, of course, we mustn't use that.
4: Oh, please. Please, may I go back to where my husband is?
2: No, you may not.
4: Why? Why?
2: And I'll tell you why you may not. You two are desperate, despite your husband's conversational manner, and I should like to avoid the possibility of your rushing.
3: You see how it is, Mary.
2: I'm sure she understands.
3: Just be very quiet, my dear. Everything will be all right.
2: Of course, a lot depends upon you, Dundas.
3: Why do you say that?
2: That spanner you picked up about 15 minutes ago. It's right behind you on the ledge.
3: On the thwart.
2: Thwart, then, thank you. Yes, it's right behind you on the thwart. Would you mind dropping it overboard like a good fellow?
3: Oh, that'd be a foolish waste. Wartime, you know. Spanners are hard to come by.
2: I'm sure. Why not slide it over here, then, huh?
3: All right.
2: Oh, no, slide it. Even if you could hit me accurately enough to disable me, the gun would go off. Well, you know.
3: I know. Here.
2: Thank you, Dunn. Now then, where were we?
3: Soldiers from warring nations.
2: Oh, yes, yes. You know, it's a remarkable meeting, really. It gives us a chance to refresh ourselves on what it is we're fighting about.
4: Dundas is fighting men who sabotage ships.
2: Was, you mean, don't you?
3: Was. Now I fight nothing.
2: And I envy you. I, unfortunately, am still able, and so must carry on.
3: I find it a little difficult. Excuse me.
2: What's wrong?
3: Navigation. I have to check my course.
2: Oh, by all means. What course are you steering?
3: Why did you come and look?
2: No, I don't think I'd better.
3: Why not?
2: Well, you may have another spanner there. Perhaps you'll try to take my gun, in which case I'll have to shoot to kill you. And then where would I be? I might steer all the way back to Dover without knowing it.
3: That's so.
2: And then I'd have to kill your wife so she wouldn't inform. You see how it is.
3: How do you know I'm not tricking you?
2: Oh, I'm sure you're not. If we don't arrive by 3, I'm going to kill her anyway. And then if you should continue to be stubborn, there are ways of forcing you.
3: You mean torture?
2: Now, ordinarily, torture's very difficult to accomplish alone, but in your case, one-armed, it should be comparatively simple.
3: Yes, in my case. Don't worry, I'm taking you where you want to go. And I'm counting on you to keep your word to allow a safe departure.
2: Of course.
4: I don't believe him, Dundas.
2: Why not?
4: Because you are what you are. And because Dundas might know something your people want to find out. Dundas, don't you see? They will torture you. He's lying, Dundas.
3: Please, Mary, please don't worry.
2: You have my word. My sacred word on my honor as a gentleman.
3: There, you see, Mary. We have nothing to worry about.

0: Your wife seems to have gone to sleep at last.
1: Good. Poor thing, she's very tired.
0: You know, you're a lucky man.
1: Why?
0: To be home with a lovely wife, to be out of the fighting.
1: Yeah, I suppose I am.
0: No, I'll be glad when it's over.
1: You think it'll be over soon?
0: No, quite. You've heard of our buzz bombs?
1: Yes.
0: No, that's only the beginning. We're developing weapons 1,000 times as terrible, 10,000 times as effective.
1: Really? Tell me about them.
0: Well, there are rockets, the like of which the English have not dreamed. Rockets that can travel 100 miles or 300 miles. No one knows what their range will be. Radio control, speed about 30,000 miles an hour, altitude 60 miles. And what they will carry, I leave to your imagination.
1: Why leave it to my imagination?
0: Huh?
1: You wouldn't tell me about all this highly secret business if it were your intention to let us go, now would you?
0: I'm sure your agents know all this by now.
1: I don't know. But something tells me you've come to a decision about us.
0: How much longer till we reach shore?
1: Not long now. I'm bringing her into a deserted beach a few miles outside of Ostend.
0: I see.
1: If you look ahead, you may see the shoreline soon.
0: Straight ahead?
1: Yes.
0: Well, that's impossible. This fog is much too
2: thick. I've got it, Dunder!
3: Give me that duck!
2: Here, darling.
1: Stand back, fellow. That's it. Now raise them golden high.
2: Oh, Dunder.
1: Good work, Mary.
2: I thought he'd never drop his wrist. I waited and waited.
1: Here, Mary, take the wheel. Hold that course.
2: Yes, darling.
4: Remarkable woman, your wife.
1: Yes, indeed.
4: Unfortunately, there's no cartridge in the chamber.
1: It's pointed at your gut. Why don't I pull the trigger and see if you're telling the truth?
4: Perhaps you'd better not.
1: I don't see why not, if it's empty.
4: No, it's loaded.
1: Uh-huh. I thought so.
4: I wonder if you're the type who can kill the man he's facing.
1: I don't know. I've never done it.
4: Oh, it's very difficult, you know, really. Just think of me as a fellow human being. Flesh and blood, like yourself. Think of the infinite genius that went into making this body of mine. The skin, the muscles, the arteries, veins, organs, vessels. And the blood. The blood. Murder's a very difficult thing when you're face to face with your victim.
1: I know. I don't feel as though I could kill you right at this minute, but suppose I try. All I have to do is squeeze the trigger ever so little.
4: Wait, no, don't!
1: Why not?
4: My life is worth a lot to me. More, believe it or not, than my pride, my honor, my love of Germany. Much more than that.
1: All right. Have you a proposition?
2: Dunder.
1: Be still, Mary. I know what I'm doing.
4: Yes, you keep out of this.
1: What's your proposition?
4: Money. You're going to need money, aren't you? A one-armed man has a difficult time of it in peacetime. Jobs are hard to get.
1: Go on.
4: Well, I have several accounts in London banks. Big accounts. I can write you a check. You can cash it tomorrow.
1: How much?
4: £1,000.
1: I can't hear you.
2: Dunder, what are you doing?
4: 2,000. 3. 5, then. That's all the money I have in the world.
1: How much do you have on you?
4: Oh, yes, in the briefcase. £150, I get it.
1: Don't move.
4: But the briefcase,
1: I'll take care of that after you leave. Write the check for £5,000.
2: Oh, Dundas, please don't do it.
4: Your wife doesn't seem to understand this.
1: No, this is the way of the world, my dear.
2: Dundas.
1: And for this consideration, I let you off at the beach. Of course, I want to warn you against mentioning my name.
4: Oh, but of course. Here's your check.
1: Thank you.
0: Aren't you going to shoot me now?
1: No. A bargain's a bargain. I'll follow through.
0: You are an honest man.
1: Deal's a deal.
0: Yes, that's right.
1: I'd better take the wheel.
2: Give me the gun, Dundas.
1: No.
2: Please, Dundas, please let me hold.
1: No, Mary.
2: Well, why in the name of heaven mayn't I? You can't steer and cover him at the same time, not with one hand.
1: If you take the gun, you'll shoot him, Mary. I know you.
2: Oh, no, I wouldn't.
1: Yes, you would. That would be dishonest, Mary. We've made a deal, this man and I.
4: Yes, an honorable deal.
1: But how to steer and all, that does pose a problem. Mary, bring me that big spanner.
4: What are you going to do?
1: Since I can't handle the wheel and the gun, and since Mary's not to be trusted, I'll keep the spanner for just in case. And solve the gun problem very simply.
2: Dundas, you fool, you idiot!
1: And you, sir, you'll find a fishing line with lead on the end of it, right up there in the front locker.
4: Huh?
1: I'm going to slow down. They're almost there. You'll do the sounding for me.
4: Oh, yes. Yes, of course.
2: You deliberately threw the gun overboard. You're selling out.
1: £5,000, dear, the Yanks put it. That ain't hay.
3: I have the line.
1: Throw it ahead of you. Then feel when it touches bottom. Then measure the depth by your spread arms.
3: Here goes.
2: Oh, Dundas, Dundas. I know the war is a shock to you, losing your arm, Dor, but don't do this. You'll regret it the rest of your life.
3: Bottom.
1: How deep?
3: 2, 3, 4, 5. 5, that's all.
1: We're closing in on the coast. Swing again.
3: Righto.
1: We'll hear the surf in a minute now. Not be very strong. Low tide, you know.
3: 2, 3 and a half.
1: All right. Get ready to jump.
3: Jump?
1: This boat hasn't got wheels. You'll have to walk the last 10 feet in.
3: Oh, all right.
1: Get ready. Here we are. The minute you feel her scrape bottom, jump out and push the bow around.
3: Right,
2: Dundas, Dundas.
3: Shh. Here goes.
1: Good night.
3: Good night, sucker.
1: Why, sucker?
3: That check. The bank is short of funds. The name I saw.
1: Oh, really? You found the beach?
3: Yes, yes, I'm on it.
1: Take a few steps.
3: Fine.
1: You'll see.
3: It stops. There's water beyond.
1: The bank is short of funds. That beach is short of sand.
3: Where am I?
1: You're on the Goodwin Sands. Dover is just 6 miles that way.
3: Which way?
1: I didn't say. And if you're thinking of swimming, I can tell you, you don't stand a chance.
3: Don't be! You one-armed murderer!
1: It's low tide now, but wait a while. In a few hours, it'll be 10 feet over your head. Drowning's not pleasant, Nazi. If you had your gun, you could shoot yourself. You could hang yourself with your belt, but there aren't any trees. So, think about those men you drowned today. Think about them while you wait. I may be around to pick up your body, too. Maybe.
3: Wait! Wait!
1: Good night, floater!

Suspense. In which Herbert Marshall starred in William N. Robeson's production of Flood on the Goodwins, written by David Devine and adapted for radio by James Poe. 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Listen again next week when we return with America's Boyfriend, starring Mercedes McCambridge. Another tale well calculated to keep you in suspense. Supporting Mr. Marshall in Flood on the Goodwins were Hans Conried, Ellen Morgan, Raymond Lawrence, and Richard Peel.

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4: 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I am your host, Thorax Z. O'Toole. Tonight, we leave behind the confines of our mortal coils and explore the darker sides of electronic music. You will find that electronic music is not just upbeat dance or moody trance. It also bleeds into the darkness with genres like goth and industrial. Now, last week I asked you to go find some black makeup, some patent leather, maybe some lace, and definitely your stompiest boots. Did you all follow my instructions? Good, good. I can hear you nodding. Yes, let's get this show on the road. 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

Ah, yes, you're back. Well, we started that set with the powerhouse act, Covenant, with Like Tears in the Rain. If that doesn't make you think about the movie Blade Runner, then your homework is to go watch it after the show. Next was Girls Under Glass with their magical cover of the classic Madonna track from 25 years ago, Frozen. And finishing up our set here was V&V Nation with Nova. Such a fantastic selection of songs here. And the episode only gets better from here.

friends, this last set was absolutely dripping with gold. First, we heard Junk Sista's gilded cover of the classic Kiss song, I Was Made for Loving You. Following that was Asphyxia with Revival. Now, if you folks like Asphyxia, I can sneak them into the rotation a little bit more. And then finally, we had a second helping of Covenant with We Stand Alone. I love these songs, and I'm happy that I get to share them with you. Alright friends, let's move on to the third block this evening, and be prepared to get up and on your feet for this one.

Now that was amazing. Such energy, such catchy rhythms, and just so much fun. You heard in sequential order there, Cholgoth by Prayers, Not in Love by Crystal Castles featuring Robert Smith, and then finally another infusion of VNV Nation with When is the Future off of their 2018 album, Noir. Now I don't know about you, but I could listen to each one of those songs over and over about a few dozen times. It's music like this that makes me glad to be alive during the acme of the computer age. Now, let's finish up with two more songs tonight, including one of them, which is by one of the greatest bands to come out of the 20th century.

Welcome back, friends. That set was a song short, but math is hard, and 57 minutes is an odd amount of time to try and fill. So first, we listened to Ladytron with Destroy Everything You Touch, followed by the one and the only Depeche Mode with Precious. Depeche Mode is such a wonderful act, with so much good stuff, and such a large catalog, but Precious here is absolutely one of their best. Well, my friends, it's been a great show, and I am pleased that you explored the darker side of music here with me. I will be back next week, but until then, peace, love, and understanding. Good night.

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0: Come in. Welcome. I'm E.G. Marshall. I am sure there are very few people within the sound of my voice to whom the name Scrooge does not conjure up an instant picture. Our Scrooge is one James Dudley Hill, and it so happens that Charles Dickens' description fits him to a T. Tight-fisted, squeezing, scraping, clutching, covetous old sinner, secretive and self-contained and solitary as an oyster. And yet this man had a great sense of humor. Who else would play a joke that wouldn't pay off until after he was dead?
1: James, your grandfather was a gold prospector. This million-dollar estate, what did it bring him? Loneliness. So I, his son, am selling everything in it, all the treasures. When I'm gone, you, son, can have Castle Hill and do with it what you like.
2: Be realistic, Father. How could I ever afford the taxes for one day?
1: Because I shall leave you a fortune. But it won't come to you easily. You'll have to find it.
0: Our mystery drama, The Midas of Castle Hill, based on a story by Robert Barr, was adapted especially for the Mystery Theater by James Agate Jr. and stars Norman Rose. I'll be back shortly with Act One. In Northern California, a small mountain looms out of the sea. It is joined to the mainland by a causeway built during the gold rush by the most famous prospector of them all, James Hill, who found enough gold nuggets to make himself a millionaire several times over. But he was a crazy old bird, faithful to one wife who bore him one son. That son, James Dudley Hill, was as stingy as his father was spendthrift. He too died leaving one son, James Hill III, who at this moment is on the telephone.
3: Hello, hello.
2: Hello, is this Monsieur Eugène Valmont, the famous French detective?
3: Oui, yes, this is Valmont.
2: My name is James Hill III. I heard you were here in California for an international conference of police chiefs, and I wondered how long you were planning on remaining.
3: The conference is over tomorrow, and of course I'll return to Paris.
2: Monsieur Valmont, do you ever undertake any private detective work? May I come to see you, perhaps, to discuss the matter?
3: What does it concern, Mr. Hill?
2: Well, I have inherited the family property of Castle Hill, and
3: No, you do not understand me. I do not wish details. Is it a case of mysterious death, insanity, a disappearance of a loved one, a cryptic note, missing money?
2: Monsieur Valmont, I think it may be all of those.
3: Vraiment? Then I shall be pleased to listen to your problem.
2: Well, I would like to bring you here, if I may.
3: I am free the days after tomorrow morning, Mr. Hill. I shall expect you at the Alexandra Hotel at 10 o'clock sharp.
2: Oh, fine. I'll pick you up at 10. Welcome to Castle Hill, Monsieur Valmont.
4: What magnificence. Do not tell me that you live on this vast estate alone.
2: I'm quite alone, except for one servant and his dog.
4: But why?
2: Well, actually, I've only begun to live here. You see, my father left no will, and...
4: Allow me to interrupt, please. Let us begin at the beginning. How big is the entire mansion?
2: 75 rooms.
4: Did you always live here?
2: No, only as a boy. Then I grew up, married, and went out to work on my own for a lawn and gardening service.
4: Mm.
2: It's outdoor work, suits me fine.
4: I see. You are the only son?
2: The only child. A 40-year-old child.
4: And you have inherited this enormous white elephant, but you have no money to keep it. You have quarreled with your wife, and she threatens to leave you and has recently disappeared. And you believe that there is some money somewhere which you would like me to find.
2: Hmm. I was told you were a genius at deductive reasoning, Monsieur Valmont, but to see you in action, staggering.
4: What did you inherit besides this extraordinary monument to the tax collector?
2: Nothing. There's no money, no bank account, no securities. Except for the library, this is a vacant building. Afterwards, I'll take you around Castle Hill.
4: A castle on a hill? Yes, it's well named.
2: But after my mother, Gloria Castle. It's a 13th century English castle, which great-grandfather Hill had brought all the way to California, stone by stone. You see, in those days, people used to look down on a gold prospector as having no culture. It was my father who filled these 25 acres with more culture than any king or European prince ever had.
4: But it was your mother who influenced him to do so.
2: Well, how do you know that?
4: Continue, please.
2: Father was peculiar, but I loved him in spite of it. Or perhaps loved him for it. You know, I can remember one Christmas, Father telling me...
1: James, money and peace of mind don't go together. My father, your grandfather, died an unhappy man. He poured millions into Castle Hill, and what did it bring him? Loneliness. Your grandfather used to say finding gold gave him the only happiness he knew. Exploring, locating, digging, the act of discovery gave him happiness. I had happiness once. Until your mother died, I had love. Now that she's gone, I shall dispose of everything in this house, all the statuary on the grounds, let others who go to museums enjoy them.
2: You're going to sell everything, Father?
1: Every single thing. I've been accused of being miserly, rich, and crazy, and thought of as a nutty Midas. Well, maybe I have been. When I'm gone, son, you'll have Castle Hill, and you can do what you like with it.
2: Be realistic, Father. How could I afford the taxes for one single day? I'd be ruined.
1: You'll have something. I'll leave you something. But it won't come to you easily. You'll have to hunt for it.
2: Leave me something? But what do you mean?
1: I'll be frank with you. I'm disappointed in you, my only son. I took my father's fortune, invested it in banks and railroads, and tripled it. You, James, how old are you now?
2: 35.
1: Say 35. In 35 years, you haven't shown any of the Hill gumption. You scraped through school. Now I hear you're thinking of getting married. At your age?
2: Well, is there something wrong with that?
1: There's something wrong with being a nobody. So I'm going to have my own little joke.
2: Father, if you give me money now, you can have the pleasure of seeing me enjoy it and knowing I'll have enough to take good care of Castle Hill.
1: Give you? You've been on an allowance since you were 5 years old. How much do you make in that garden place you work in?
2: Not enough, I'm afraid.
1: Because you're not worth more. Well, maybe after I'm gone, you'll start showing a little initiative, carrot at the end of a stick. That's where your grandfather got the mules to move across mountains back in the gold rush days. There isn't going to be any will. If you're smart enough, you'll inherit. If you're not, well, then I guess the state of California is going to get a nice big present. On your way out, tell Browning I'm ready for my whiskey.
2: That's what he said, Monsieur Vermont. If I'm smart enough, I'll inherit. And that was the last time I saw my father alive.
4: Well, disappointment can make a man do strange things.
2: What do you mean?
4: It is quite obvious that this house, its valuable furnishings, the grounds, all had no more meaning for your father when your mother died. That was why he wanted to be rid of everything, not to punish you.
2: He never told me that, but you know, you may be right.
4: Sorrows are very private. Perhaps he did not tell you because he did not think you would understand. Who is this Browning?
2: Oh, I guess you could call him the family's most faithful servant. Came here as a boy. He was brought up in this house by the cook, but she's dead now.
4: How old is your Browning?
2: Oh, I'd say about 50. 10 years older than I. Now that my father's dead, I told him he'd better get himself another position.
4: And he said no. He would stay on, oui?
2: Yes, he said he'd remain on. He had a little money. It didn't matter to him that I couldn't pay him.
4: Yeah. Well, I would like to meet him, this family retainer.
2: No sooner said than done.
4: Well, that is quite a bell to summon the servants.
2: Yes, my father's idea. So no matter where on the grounds they might be, they'd hear him. He had an elaborate system of rings for the gardener, the chauffeur, butler, and so on.
4: May I tie it?
2: Oh, certainly, Monsieur Armand. Just give the bell pull a good tug.
4: Ah, beautiful tone. Well, where is your man?
2: How stupid of me. I just remembered. Browning hasn't been well for some weeks, ever since my father died, in fact. Refuses a doctor, spends a good bit of time in his room. Just his dog to keep him company.
4: Well, never mind. I will see him later.
2: No. I insist. Let me go have a look myself.
5: Monsieur Valmont! Monsieur Valmont, come here, quickly!
4: What is it? What is wrong? Mon Dieu, qu'est-ce qui était arrivé?
2: I found him in the hall here like this, lying on the floor.
4: The man is bleeding. Yeah.
2: Look, he's coming too. Browning! Browning, what happened?
4: Mr. Hill, do you have some bandages?
2: Yes, I'll go see. I'll be right back.
4: Here, my handkerchief to hold back the blood. Do not move.
6: They hit me and ran.
4: They? Two people?
6: I'm not sure. I think so. I was coming out of the kitchen and I heard someone, and before I could turn around, they hit me.
2: Well, now, all I could find was some alcohol and some adhesive plaster in this cotton.
4: Well, you see, that cut over his right eye is most serious. We must stop the blood right away.
2: Okay, Browning, now this may hurt. I must wash the cut with this alcohol. Now, hold still.
4: No, wait, stop. Let me smell that. This is not alcohol, mon ami.
2: Well, are you sure it was in the medicine cabinet?
4: Well, it may be oxalic acid, but it is definitely not alcohol. Just place the cotton over his eye. Yes. So, gently. Browning, you hold it over your eye. I wish to have a look around. Ah, look. Here. Just as I thought. What the police like to call a blunt instrument. A hammer. Ah, yes, blood on it. They must have dropped it when they ran.
2: Why? Hope I didn't do anything wrong with what I thought was alcohol. What did you say it was? Oxalic acid?
4: Yes, it is used to remove spots or to clean brass. But subcutaneously, it is quite poisonous.
2: Oh, I should never have forgiven myself.
4: Oh, he is not well. You'd better telephone an ambulance.
2: Oh, yes, I'll get on to them right away.
4: I should also notify the police, Mr. Hill.
6: Why would anyone wish to attack me? Me?
4: The very question I was going to ask you, Mr. Browning. You know of no one who would have anything to gain by getting you out of the way?
6: I have nothing of any value.
4: And you are certain that it was two men?
6: Quite, sir.
4: Can you describe them?
6: No, I'm afraid not. My back was turned.
4: Ah, too bad. No description, no motive, but at least we have what may be the weapon.
2: Inspector, the ambulance and the police will be here any moment.
4: Ah, Monsieur James Hill, good morning. Welcome to your own police station. Inspector, this is Mr. Hill.
2: I picked up Browning from the hospital this morning and took him back to Castle Hill.
4: This is Inspector Graves I told you about on the telephone. He has made me feel very much at home in his California police state.
7: State police, Inspector.
4: Oh, yes.
7: It's an honor to have Eugene Valmont in our little neck of the woods.
4: Mr. Hill, we have identified the fingerprints on the hammer.
2: Oh? You know who it was who hit Browning?
4: Browning himself.
2: What?
7: We ran the fingerprints through the computer, Mr. Hill. Nothing, no record. Then Mr. Valmont suggested we run them through the motor vehicle records. Sure enough, they turned up. Elisha Browning, Castle Hill, driver's license number 06641-6666.
4: That is point one. Point two, before leaving yesterday, I went outside and made a careful survey of the grounds. No footprints, no loose pebbles, no flowers crushed, no sign of anyone having run away.
7: The point being that there was no one. Your man, Browning, hit himself, Mr. Hill.
2: Well, that's incredible.
4: Browning tells us he did not see who attacked him because his back was turned. Only that it was two persons. But the wound on his head was in front, over his right eye. So Either he was facing his assailant or he is lying and hit himself with the hammer, which means that there were no attackers.
0: You may well ask, what has this case so far got to do with a Scrooge or miserliness? Come now, since when have we divulged all the evidence or clues by the end of Act One? Never. There is more to come, more to know, and more to be surprised about. Ask anyone who has followed the adventures of that French detective extraordinaire, Eugène Valmont. I shall return shortly with Act Two. Deceit, the bard tells us, springs from unreasoning fear. If indeed Elisha Browning, servant and longtime friend of James Dudley Hill, tried to deceive Eugène Valmont and James III into thinking he had been attacked, why did he do it? What was he afraid of? Surely there must be more to this than meets the eye, as you faithful followers of Mystery Theater all know.
2: But why? One doesn't hit oneself over the head and draw blood so badly after being taken to the hospital for stitches for no reason.
4: Well, one day your Mr. Browning will tell us himself.
7: I think we'd better have your butler in here for questioning.
4: I would rather pursue this case without, tipping off this Browning. May I?
7: Well, it's your case.
4: After all, if a man hits himself on the head with a hammer, that is not against the law, no?
7: No, but
4: if he wishes to pretend he has been attacked by two assailants, that is also not against the law, no?
7: No.
4: What we must discover, then, is the why. Or, as we say in Paris at the Sûreté, the who. Who profits from the crime?
2: But, Inspector, there has been no crime.
4: Perhaps yes. Perhaps no.
3: Hello, hello.
2: Is this the Alexandra Motel? I asked for Monsieur Valmont's room.
3: Oui, c'est moi, Valmont, ici. This is Valmont.
2: Oh, this is James Hill. I thought I'd be hearing from you.
3: Well, I've been very busy sightseeing in your California.
2: But aren't you interested in my case?
3: Well, that depends.
2: Monsieur Valmont, look, can I come by your hotel and we can talk?
3: I'm going to your land of the Marines to see the training of SEALs.
2: What?
3: And I'm leaving in practically a few minutes.
2: Oh, to Marineland to see the trained SEAL, sure.
3: You have been there?
2: Well, let me pick you up and take you. I'll be there in 15 minutes.
4: Fantastic. Look at those animals. How they balance a ball and swim with it.
2: Monsieur Valmont, may I have your attention for just one moment?
4: Oh, but of course.
2: Now, I did ask you if this case would interest you. You remember?
4: My dear Hill, you spoke of a missing wife, a missing money, missing will, missing brains. But what I have seen so far is not of too much interest to Valmont. But these wonderful aquatic acrobats are of great interest. Mr. Hill, a man hits himself on the head. He is not a criminal. He is weak in the head.
2: But Browning insists?
4: I tell you that he was not attacked by two men. And if he did not hit himself, then it was by someone he knows.
2: So how my father disposed of millions in cash somehow does not interest you?
4: Me? No. You? Yes. Oh, I understand. You wish Valmont to help you find it. Of course, there is money somewhere, maybe even inside your Castle Hill.
2: Do you believe that?
4: Your father sells everything, furniture, paintings, securities, n'est-ce pas? It must be somewhere. One does not burn money.
2: But I've looked everywhere. Monsieur Valmont, if there are millions, I'll share them with you equally. Now, is that fair?
4: It's very generous.
2: Do you ever take a case on speculation?
4: Speculation?
2: You know, what I mean is, do you accept a case on a contingent fee? In other words, monsieur, no results, no pay.
4: I am afraid I could not accept such an offer. When I take on a case, it is 24 hours in the day, all of my time and attention. I try for success, but I cannot order it à la carte. In the meanwhile, one must live, and that is why I must charge for my time. Mr. Hill, earlier you spoke of some communication from your late father.
2: Yes, I found it when I was trying to put his books in order in his library. I have it with me. Please, read it.
4: Very well. Let me see. My dear firstborn, you will find your fortune between a couple of sheets in the library. Your father, James Dudley Hill. That's not what I would call a legal will.
2: Oh, it doesn't have to be. I'm the only heir.
4: But you have no money to pay me for my assistance.
2: And right now, no wife either.
4: Well, the trouble is, Valmont is a romantic. Perhaps I could make an exception and spend one day at Castle Hill.
2: Just one day?
4: Just one day. And then I will decide. Ah, so this is the library. What did your father do, read newspapers on the floor?
2: This is just the way we found it. We searched here for days on end.
4: Just a moment. We?
2: Yes, Browning and I.
4: I want to talk to him later. Now, Mr. Hill...
2: Monsieur Valmont, why don't you call me James, would you?
4: Yes, James. James, was your father a religious man?
2: I wouldn't say so. I can't remember him ever going to church.
4: Do you know, I knew of a case where an heir expected a large sum of money, and his bequest was the family Bible, which he threw into the fire. He was that angry. Afterwards, he found out he had destroyed thousands of pounds of English banknotes.
2: Good Lord.
4: The object being to induce the legatee to read the good book or suffer through the neglect of it.
2: Well, we haven't left one book unopened. As soon as I read that my fortune would be between a couple of sheets, well, you can imagine.
4: And Browning, did he know?
2: Well, if he did, I never told him. All I said was that it was important, and whatever piece of paper he found anywhere, to be sure to let me see it.
4: The man is no idiot. Browning may well have discovered what you were looking for when you were not here, and he may not have told you.
2: Oh, I can't believe that. He's lived at Castle Hill for 40 years, served my father for 30. My father was very fond of him.
4: But left him no money.
2: Well, that's true, he didn't, but we treated him like a son.
4: Évidemment. Left him nothing, like his son. James, I am frankly suspicious of this man. Would you mind now showing me to his room? Yes, Mr. Browning. Do you feel well enough to receive a visitor?
6: Oh, come in, sir. Come in. Excuse me for not getting up.
2: Oh, that's perfectly all right, Browning. You remember Monsieur Valmont? He has a few questions.
4: If you do not mind, James, I would like to talk to Browning alone.
2: Of course.
4: Tell me, how does your head feel today?
6: It's felt better. Please, sit down.
4: Thank you. Oh, is that your dog, Mr. Browning?
6: Yes, yes, that's Punch. He never leaves my side. You are the famous Eugene Valmont, the French detective, am I right?
4: I am Valmont, yes.
6: I've been thinking about when I was clubbed. It wasn't by two people.
4: Vraiment, really? Not two?
6: No. I heard something. I was reading an old newspaper. When I turned, there he was, one man. It all happened so quickly, I was stunned, blinded. I imagined there were two.
4: Interesting. That hammer you were hit with, do you have occasion yourself to use such a hammer?
6: Well, lately, quite a lot. Master James instructed me to open every wooden box I could find in the cellar. Most of them just contained rubbish, old bills. All over the house, we have all sorts of tools, and they're everywhere. You'll find nails and saws in a bathtub, and hammers in the kitchen. Master James' father did everything himself with his hands. He didn't believe in electricians, plumbers, carpenters. He was a very handy man. Have you seen the master bedroom?
4: No, I have not. What would I find there?
6: The master turned it into a workshop, an iron foundry.
4: Foundry? What is that?
6: Why, if an iron gate needed fixing, he'd melt up the iron and bang out a new hinge for it or something. Well, he was absolutely mad at the end, mad as a hatter. Imagine keeping tools in the kitchen.
4: That hammer that you were hit with, Browning, did you know it only had your fingerprints on it?
6: Well, I shouldn't wonder. The person who hit me was wearing gloves.
4: You saw that?
6: That's the last thing I did see.
4: Why didn't you tell me before?
6: Well, you didn't ask me.
4: Yes. I do not suppose that you noticed what kind of gloves they were.
6: Yeah, I did. Green gloves, like gardening gloves. We have a pair in the kitchen. Mr. Valmont, sir, am I being suspected of something?
4: At this moment, only of not telling all the truth.
2: Did you find out anything, Monsieur Valmont?
4: He does not remember very much, but he still insists that he was attacked.
2: Well, did you tell him that his were the only fingerprints on the hammer?
4: He explained his assailant wore gloves.
2: Hmm.
4: Nor was it two men. Now he says it was one man.
2: Oh. Well, did he recognize him?
4: No, but he may, in time. Browning spoke of your father's bedroom, an iron foundry. Have you searched there?
2: No, it's a foundry, all right. There's an oven for heating metal, a forge, an anvil.
4: Wait just a moment. An anvil in the bedroom. Please show it to me.
2: There she is. Father made a blacksmith's shop out of this room. The forge is built into that fireplace. He made it for himself with Browning's help.
4: Why, there is even... how you say, a bellows.
2: Mm. With all that money, he was extremely stingy. If a garden tool was broken, do you think he'd go buy a new one? Never. He'd take it up here, start a fire going, and before you knew it, he'd beaten out a piece of iron on the anvil and mended whatever it was. A broken shovel or spade, rake, anything. Hated things new. You know, there's not a single book in the library that isn't at least 50 years old. Never bought a new book as long as I've known him.
4: The only thing that makes it a bedroom is that small cot in the corner. Very strange man, indeed.
2: Mm.
4: Now, what time is it? Ah, yes, 3 o'clock. Inspector Graves has promised to drive me to the Orange Groves this afternoon, so if you would be good enough to take me back to my hotel...
2: But what about the search for my inheritance?
4: Haven't made up my mind yet. Allow me to think about it, James. Hello. Hello, Mrs. Valmont. Who? Mr. Browning downstairs in the lobby to see me? Well, certainly send him up. By the way, what time is it? 8 o'clock. Good. Send me my breakfast as well. And do tell Mr. Browning to come up. Well, this is very early in the morning, Browning. What brings you here?
6: Mr. Valmont, I have no one to turn to but you.
4: Turn to? What do you mean?
6: My life is in danger. I'm sure of it.
4: Ah, at last.
6: Someone is trying to kill me.
4: Good. Jeopardy. Now the case begins to interest me.
0: Why is Valmont so pleased that someone would wish to kill Elisha Browning? Why has James Hill's father gone to such lengths to hide an inheritance? Is there a fortune? If you have deduced the answers, you can pat yourself on the back because those are the same clues available to the Parisian detective. Remember, you may see the evidence clearly and yet not recognize it. Check in and see how right you are when I return shortly with Act 3. Suspicions, wrote Sir Francis Bacon some 300 years ago, suspicions amongst thoughts are like bats among birds. They ever fly by twilight. There is not a character you have met from Castle Hill who has not acted suspiciously or been suspected. And have you also noticed that for some reason, known only to himself, the great detective Eugène Valmont appears to play a waiting game? For whom has he set the trap and waits? Let's find out.
4: How is the wound on your head, Browning? Does it still trouble you?
6: Not as much as what I am about to tell you, Mr. Valmont.
4: Please proceed.
6: You're aware, sir, that my former master, Mr. James Dudley Hill, was an eccentric man. I was brought up in his household from the time I was a child. I never knew my parents, but I always regarded the cook as my aunt.
4: Ah, then you knew James when he was a little boy?
6: As a baby. I was 10 years old, and I knew Mrs. Hill, an artistic, lovely lady. It was a sad day when she died.
4: And James, did you get along with him?
6: We had nothing in common. He was the only son, and I was the butler. But let me talk about the present.
4: Belmo is listening.
6: It is today 1 month since the master died and since James returned to Castle Hill. And that was the very first day I did not feel well.
4: I do not believe I understand you.
6: Well, right after the funeral, I became so ill I could hardly stand. Master James was very considerate, permitting me to stay in bed, sending for his own doctor, bringing me my food and medicine himself. And then I recovered and helped him look for something he told me his father had hidden in the library. Then, one day, I found some old English newspapers. That was the day I was attacked, the day you arrived, Monsieur Valmont.
4: Go on.
6: Then, yesterday, back from the hospital, I suddenly felt quite ill again. And Master James brought me a little supper. He had made me an omelette, something light, toast and tea, and wished me well, and he left my room. As I sat up in bed, the omelette fell to the floor. Well, you know what dogs are, and my punch started to eat it, and suddenly it gave a little groan and lay down. I couldn't do anything with him. I called Master James. He didn't know what to make of it, so I got up and drove Punch to the veterinarian's. Punch had been poisoned.
4: And so you concluded the poison had been meant for you?
6: Yes, I did. And all my peculiar sicknesses these past weeks, I knew...
4: I know what you know. You do not have to say any more.
6: What shall I do, Mr. Valmont?
4: Well, you will return to Castle Hill as if you suspected nothing.
6: But I cannot believe what I suspect.
4: Then do not believe it.
6: Is that all you can tell me?
4: I would not eat any food unless I prepared it myself.
6: Why did he try to poison me?
4: I too have a question for you. You knew it was James Hill who hit you with that hammer. Why did you try to protect him and tell me that some stranger had attacked you?
6: You knew?
4: Of course. Well, am I a fool? It was as plain as the bandage on your head. But why did you not say something?
6: I was afraid he had taken leave of his senses, sir, as I often thought had happened to his father. I thought it was in the blood that he had gone mad.
4: James Hill wanted something.
6: What do I have that is so important to him?
4: Oh, so threatening. When you were searching with James, what exactly did you find?
6: Nothing but rubbish. Old bills. The master never threw away a bill.
4: Ah. And where are these old bills?
6: Well, they're probably still where I put them, in a barrel in the cellar. We filled several barrels with useless old papers.
4: Then nothing has been thrown out.
6: No, not by me, sir.
4: Parfait. Now, I want you to show me the way to the cellar and then return to your room. Lock the door if you feel it is necessary. When I have made my examination, I shall ask you to join Mr. Hill and myself in the library.
6: I'll be there, Mr. Valmont.
4: Gentlemen, forgive my appearance, but I have been several hours in the cellars. And there is much dirt and unclean dust. Now, I have found several scraps of paper, which I hope will lead us on the road to clearing up this mystery.
8: But, Monsieur Valmont, this was to be a private transaction between you and me. It doesn't concern Browning. Now, why is he here with us in the library?
4: Mr. Hill, James, believe me, by having you both here, I shall not violate any confidences. Now, I have discovered 3 bills in my search among all that trash you had discarded in the cellars. I hope what I have here in my hand will help us.
8: Oh, I still don't see why we have to have Browning here.
4: James, you asked me to solve this mystery. Valmont does it his way, and Valmont insists on that way. Good. Now, here's a bill dated 4 years ago with a letterhead Samson and Sons Booksellers. I happen to know they sell only technical books, handicrafts, do-it-yourself. Unfortunately, the name of the book bought is obscured. Has either of you come across a new book on these library shelves?
6: Not that I know of, sir.
8: A new book, certainly not.
4: Then I shall contact Samson's and have them check the invoice number. All right. Here is a second bill for which I need your assistance. 27 rolls of an expensive wallpaper, plus, here attached, another 27 rolls of very cheap wallpaper.
6: Mr. Hill told me he intended to paper the entire house.
4: Alone? Himself?
6: Oh, yes, indeed, sir. He was quite a handyman. It took him over a year to finish papering this library, but he kept at it.
8: Well, now, will you look at this? I've just pulled a corner of the wallpaper back from the door. Scandalous. I remember now, there's the most exquisite wood paneling underneath.
4: Then there is this bill, also for paper. 10,000 sheets, Delannoy and Compagnie, Paris. Does either of you have any idea why Mr. Hill, Sr. would import special paper from France? James?
8: Not the slightest.
6: Well, I do remember the paper arriving, sir. Large packages, about 6 inches in width. Heavy it was. But Mr. Hill took it into the library, and I never saw it again.
8: I don't see how this has anything to do with what you came here to do, Monsieur Valmont.
4: Inspector Graves, I tell you what I find peculiar about this case. Nowhere have I been able to find any information in the newspaper files about James Dudley Hill as a young man. The first news story I find, well, he is 30 years old and he marries Miss Georgia Castle.
7: Well, just because someone's the son of a famous gold prospector, that's not newsworthy even in those days. Besides, I remember reading James's father was brought up in England. He didn't come back to the USA till he was about 30.
4: Lived in England, eh? Well, that might explain it.
7: Why are you so interested in James's father when he was a young man?
4: To reject or verify a theory of mine.
7: Graves, what is it?
9: Car smash up on Castle Hill Road, Inspector. One of those hurt is James Hill III.
7: Well, you don't mean it. I'm on my way. Let's go, Valmont. Look at that. One car hanging over the side of the road, held back by one wheel. The other, 20 feet down over the cliff, stopped by a tree.
4: Both people are on stretchers over here.
7: Can you see who that is they're loading into the ambulance?
4: Why, it is James Hill.
7: Who's the other one?
4: It is Browning. Browning, can you hear me? It is Eugène Valmont.
6: Valmont. How did you get here?
4: I came with the police.
6: He came after me. I found... Look in my glove compartment. I was driving into town to come and see you. I know now why he...
7: Valmont, the boys want to get him to the hospital. Can you talk to him later?
4: Just a moment, please. Browning, what happened?
6: He came after me. Master James, I tried to get out of his way. He followed me down the hill, right here, this curve. He forced me off the road, over the cliff.
4: Oh, please, do not say any more. You will be well taken care of. Inspector, this is the library. Now, watch me. I take my knife to this place by the door, where the wallpaper is a little pulled from the wall, and I pull so. Voila. One piece which I hand to you, Inspector.
7: Good lords, it's heavy as lead.
4: Not lead, Inspector. Gold. Do you see that anvil and the pile of bricks? That was a furnace. We took it apart. James Dudley Hill sold all of his possessions and purchased gold. In the furnace, he melted down the gold bars, then beat it into almost gold leaf on the anvil. Then hid it between two layers of wallpaper.
8: How did you ever find out?
4: I had three clues. A book on metallurgy, which he must have bought to learn how it was done. The two kinds of wallpaper. And also a bill for a special kind of French paper, very heavy, of great strength, which is used only to make gold leaf on.
8: You mean this whole room is papered in solid gold? That James Hill's gonna inherit millions.
4: I'm afraid not. I want to show you this newspaper. Oh, careful, it is very old. I found it in Browning's car.

0: He was given his mother's maiden name.
1: And was brought up to believe he was no more than a butler.
0: What do you suppose he knows about this?
1: It is not what he knows, but who he is. He will inherit everything.
0: Well, what did James's father have against him that he would leave him nothing?
1: He never approved of his second son. But having hidden away the first, he concocted this joke.
0: And James?
1: I am quite certain that when he was searching for his inheritance, he must have found Browning's birth certificate. And if he could not locate the money, he had to do away with Browning.
0: Well, that winds it up. Belmont, you've done us a big favor.
1: I have also a favor. Before I go home, would you show me how they grow California wine? It is something all Frenchmen would like to know, but they do not dare to ask.
2: So the private post-mortem joke of James Dudley Hill was that money would bring out the worst in those with the least character. A strange man who would deny his eldest son in life and favor him in death. Is it possible, then, that somewhere in the other world, the Midas of Castle Hill has had his last laugh? I shall return shortly. Midas was the mythical king who wished that everything he touched might turn to gold. But when his food and drink became gold, he begged this power be taken from him. No, great wealth does not equal great happiness. We started out with Dickens, and so we shall end. If only James Dudley Hill could have seen things differently, as did old Scrooge at the end, and, as Dickens tells us, opened his heart and laughed. No longer was gold his whole life. Laughter and love were quite enough for him. Our cast included Norman Rose, Russell Horton, and Robert Dryden. The entire production was under the direction of Hyman Brown.
3: What's in a name? A name is an identity, its meaning, and history. Washington State is full of such meaning and history. From the towering beauty of Tahoma to the serene waters of the Puget Sound, we will delve into the meanings of the names of the places that define our city, region, and state. This is our history. This is our sound. Aberdeen. Aberdeen is at the mouth of the Chehalis and Wishka Rivers, at the east end of Grays Harbor in southwest Grays Harbor County. An important forest product city, it was founded in 1867 by Samuel Benn. The name was chosen by B.A. Seaborg, who established fish packing plants at Aberdeen and at Iwako in Pacific County. He objected to the name Wishka and named the place for Aberdeen, Scotland. Edwin Van Sickle wrote that the second family in the Aberdeen area was the James B. Stewarts, who arrived in September 1875. Quote, Mrs. Stewart was born December 22, 1847, as Jean Brodie Kelman in Aberdeen, Scotland. She was instrumental in having Sam Benn name his new town Aberdeen. This information was provided by the Tacoma Public Library's online digital collections. 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
4: From Feature Story News in Washington, I'm Jagruti Dave. The United States Supreme Court has struck down U.S. President Donald Trump's executive order seeking to end birthright citizenship, ruling 6-3 that the Constitution guarantees automatic citizenship to virtually all children born on American soil. Kate Fisher is outside the Supreme Court in Washington and sent us this report.
5: This was kind of Donald Trump's signature policy. It's something he's campaigned on throughout his political career. And he made this executive order on the first day of his second term in office. Now we are at the final decision by the Supreme Court, and they have rejected his challenge to the right to immediate citizenship to babies born here on American soil by 6-3.
4: Qatar says U.S. envoys Steve Witkoff and Jared Kushner are in Doha, but that no direct meeting with Iranian officials is currently scheduled, contradicting U.S. President Donald Trump, who said on Monday that Tehran had requested face-to-face talks. The Qatari foreign minister says the American envoys will instead hold indirect discussions with the aim of fleshing out the details of a ceasefire agreed almost 2 weeks ago. Sir Keir Starmer says the UK has to be prepared for war to be able to deter potential enemies. The outgoing Prime Minister's set out a £15 billion boost for defence spending, but acknowledged some road and energy projects would have to be scrapped to pay for it. The plan will see ageing naval destroyers replaced by cheaper ships, as well as a fleet of unmanned drone vessels. Critics say the government isn't spending enough on defence and more needs to be done to modernise the UK's armed forces. But the Prime Minister's confident his plan will keep the country safe.
6: The increase in defence spending that we put in place, announced last year, already in place, which was the single biggest sustained increase since the 1980s, and the fact that this defence investment plan builds on that. And it's not just the amount of money, it is also the capabilities. We've learnt a lot from Ukraine, actually also from Iran as well, about the capability that is needed in order to confront countries like Russia. That is exactly what's going on in Ukraine. So I am confident in that. I'm also confident because we're working more closely with our European allies on this. One of the arguments I've made repeatedly over the last 2 years is that European countries need to do more. If we're to be persuasive in that argument, and I think we are and can be, UK needs to show a leadership role.
4: From Bureaus Worldwide, this is FSN.

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2: From Feature Story News in Washington, I'm Jagruti Dave. The United States Supreme Court has struck down U.S. President Donald Trump's executive order seeking to end birthright citizenship, ruling 6-3 that the Constitution guarantees automatic citizenship to virtually all children born on American soil. Kate Fisher is outside the Supreme Court in Washington and sent us this report.
3: This was kind of Donald Trump's signature policy. It's something he's campaigned on throughout his political career. And he made this executive order on the first day of his second term in office. Now we are at the final decision by the Supreme Court, and they have rejected his challenge to the right to immediate citizenship to babies born here on American soil by 6-3.
2: Qatar says U.S. envoys Steve Witkoff and Jared Kushner are in Doha, but that no direct meeting with Iranian officials is currently scheduled, contradicting U.S. President Donald Trump, who said on Monday that Tehran had requested face-to-face talks. The Qatari foreign minister says the American envoys will instead hold indirect discussions with the aim of fleshing out the details of a ceasefire agreed almost 2 weeks ago. Sir Keir Starmer says the UK has to be prepared for war to be able to deter potential enemies. The outgoing Prime Minister set out a £15 billion boost for defence spending, but acknowledged some road and energy projects would have to be scrapped to pay for it. The plan will see ageing naval destroyers replaced by cheaper ships, as well as a fleet of unmanned drone vessels. Critics say the government isn't spending enough on defence and more needs to be done to modernise the UK's armed forces. But the Prime Minister's confident his plan will keep the country safe.
4: The increase in defence spending that we put in place, announced last year, already in place, which was the single biggest sustained increase since the 1980s, and the fact that